0: I'm Natasha Murta. Good morning. Talks at the Labour Court aimed at resolving a pay dispute at the National Ambulance Service are due to resume later today. SIPTU and Unite met HSE management on Monday and Tuesday, but SIPTU has described the discussions as difficult and said an agreement has not yet been reached. In an update to members, the union said the Labour Court has asked the parties to return today as a final opportunity to try to resolve the dispute before next week's industrial action. The Taoiseach Micheál Martin has written to the President of the European Council, António Costa, asking that he put Israel's treatment of EU citizens from the Smud flotilla on the agenda of the upcoming EU summit. Mr. Martin said leaders should now consider the suspension of all or parts of the EU-Israel Association Agreement as a result of what he called the illegal detention of EU citizens by the Israeli Defence Forces in international waters. The Taoiseach will raise the issue with the French President Emmanuel Macron when the two leaders meet in Paris later this morning. Our Europe editor Tony Connolly reports.
1: In the letter seen by RTE News, the Taoiseach described the treatment of those on board the vessel as shocking, adding that the business-as-usual approach to dealing with Israel was no longer appropriate. He said the behaviour of Israeli Minister Itamar Ben-Gvir was unacceptable and that the treatment of the activists was part of a pattern of increasing disregard by Israel of international law. The Taoiseach said that 7 months on from a ceasefire, the people of Gaza still lived in shocking conditions and continued to suffer a humanitarian disaster. He said the ongoing expansion of Israeli settlements in the West Bank and the impunity of settlers inflicting extreme violence on Palestinians were a deliberate attempt to undermine the viability of the two-state solution.
0: There were over 1,770 complaints to the Ombudsman for Children's Office last year about children's public services. The Ombudsman's latest annual report said complaints became more complex in 2025, with 15% referring to more than one agency. The office engaged with more than 2,500 children last year through its rights education workshops, school visits and outreach work around the country. And the weather forecast. Dry for a time across northern and eastern areas. However, cloudy outbreaks of rain and drizzle elsewhere will continue to extend northeastwards. The rain and drizzle will turn patchier overnight. Hill, mist and coastal fog too. Mild with lowest temperatures of 11 to 13 degrees. That's all from the newsroom for now. I'll be back in 1 hour with more news.
2: Natasha, thank you very much for that. It's 3 minutes past 1 o'clock. Welcome to the final hour of the programme. We heard the Irish act, The Sentimental Tourist, before one with the Living in Smoke Dreams. Now, from the album Gets Gilberto, released back in the early 1960s, which brought bossa nova to the masses, and featuring the voice of Astrid Gilberto. This song, which goes out tonight to Sam in Boston, and also Ed in family, and in Seattle, and Pat in Dublin. From Marion, this is Cork Covadoo.

Well, there's still plenty of time to get in touch if you'd like. 51551 is our text number, or latedate@rte.ie for emails. We heard Corcovado, I beg your pardon, and right there, also featuring the voice of Astor Gilberto. She was joined by Walter Wanderley, and that was from 1967. We heard So Nice, Summer Samba. Hello to Simone, who caught Late Date for the first time last week while cycling home and has been listening live and to replays ever since then. First of all, welcome. Thank you so much for tuning in. And I'm glad you enjoyed some of the selections you heard recently, including 54 Ultra, Villagers, and this song, new from Beth Orton. This goes out to you, Simone, and spread the word, won't you?

0: You're doing well. This goes out to you and your wife, whose name I don't have, but for you both, this is David Keenan. This is from his latest album, Modern Mythologies. It's called Radiate a Smile.
1: The swaggling stick, you carry it quick.

pair of Irish releases from last year. First up, David Keenan for Justin and his wife listening in New Orleans from his record Modern Mythologies. We heard Radiate a Smile. And right there from Dundalk to Howth in North Dublin, that was Paddy Hanna from his album Oilgate. The song was Harry Dean. 25 minutes past one. This is Late Date. And next up, it's Prefab Sprouts.

0: This Saturday on Folk on One, we'll have music that drifts between old folk traditions and contemporary voices, from the raw songwriting of Townes Van Zandt and David Keenan to the unmistakable harmonies of The Black Family and I'm With Her. We'll also have new music from Irish artists Lemoncello, O'Haroon and S.J. McArdle. 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
3: We're into the final half hour of the programme. We heard Prefab Sprout from their classic record, Steve McQueen from 1985. The song was called Desire As. And staying with another classic record from the mid-1980s, from Rattlesnakes, from Lloyd Cole and the Commotions, this is Down on Mission Street.

0: hat trick of songs from a great act who came to prominence in the 1980s, Prefab Sprout, followed by Lloyd Coyle and the Commotions, down on Mission Street, and right there, Irish group The Stars of Heaven with the 2 o'clock waltz. Well, we're almost 20 minutes to 2 o'clock. Let's keep waltzing.
1: Now in Vienna, there's 10 pretty women. There's a shoulder where death comes to cry.

Hi to Matt near Lismore. I will certainly get to that family and that beautiful song of theirs, My Friend the Sun. Sunny weather on the way this weekend and into next week as well, so fingers crossed it lasts for a while. Hi to Tommy in West Cork. Enjoyed the Brazilian sounds at the top of this, the final hour. And David, thank you for your positivity as always. Take this waltz. That was Leonard.

Well, it's time for me to say goodbye. I hope you enjoyed the selection tonight. As always, you can find the playlist on our website, rte.ie/late-date. Have a great Thursday. Chat to you later tonight. That was Leonard. Hey, that's no way to say goodbye and to send us off into the night. It is The War on Drugs and Thinking of a Place. Thanks for listening. Eawah.

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RT News at 2 o'clock. I'm Natasha Murta. Good morning. The Taoiseach Micheál Martin has written to the President of the European Council, António Costa, asking that he put Israel's treatment of EU citizens from the Samud flotilla on the agenda of the upcoming EU summit. Mr. Martin said leaders should now consider the suspension of all or parts of the EU-Israel Association Agreement as a result of what he called the illegal detention of EU citizens by the Israeli Defence Forces in international waters. The Taoiseach will raise the issue with the French President Emmanuel Macron when the two leaders meet in Paris later this morning. There were over 1,770 complaints to the Ombudsman for Children's Office last year about children's public services. The Ombudsman's latest annual report said complaints became more complex in 2025, with 15% referring to more than one agency. The office engaged with more than 2,500

500 children last year through its rights education workshops, school visits and outreach work around the country. Talks at the Labour Court aimed at resolving a pay dispute at the National Ambulance Service are due to resume later today. SIPTU and Unite met HSE management on Monday and Tuesday, but SIPTU has described the discussions as difficult and said agreement has not yet been reached. In an update to members, the union said the Labour Court has asked the parties to return today as a final opportunity to try to resolve the dispute before next week's industrial action. And the weather forecast. Dry for a time across northern and eastern areas. Lowest temperatures of 11 to 13 degrees.

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1: 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I'm Neil O'Sheridan.
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4: From a public point of view, RTE is toxic. It looks like a casino, a bank.
1: Coming up on this Rays of Sunshine Among the Clouds edition of Playback Daily. Must have merch, along with UQ for a new piece of kit. Enough. Dawn French tells Oliver about her new novel. And public service. Payments controversy tarnishes the RTE brand. That's all on the way over the next hour of the radio catch-up show, whose pay will never be the subject of an Oireachtas committee, sadly. And as we furiously disable notifications from all the gooners in our lives, David McCullough wonders if the latest in wearable technology is impinging on our privacy. Impinging more than, you know, all the other ways technology impinges on our privacy. David got Senator Laura Harman, member of the Oireachtas Committee on AI, on the line to discuss Meta and Ray-Ban's smart glasses and the way they might look at you.
5: We've had a number of reports where people have been filmed using these glasses without their consent across Ireland in different settings. So I think there's a clear need for regulation in relation to this. And we know that the Data Protection Commission, for example, had concerns about how these glasses were tested initially by Meta in how they were used. And we know that Snapchat are looking to bring out these glasses as well. So again, this is a new step in terms of wearable technology. And I believe there needs to be more regulation, particularly in relation to people's right to privacy. In terms of protecting children as well, I think it's really important that we look at regulation in terms of how they're used in school settings, in workplaces, in medical settings, and how AI is being used as well as part of this. Where are the images and videos going? Is it being used to train AI? Is it being used in terms of facial recognition? These are really important questions, I think, for society and in terms of boundaries around technology in public spaces.
2: Yeah, and the point is that people will not be aware if these sunglasses have gone into record mode.
5: Absolutely so. They're supposed to have a light that shines when they're recording. But we know there has been a number of reports where people have covered that light. So again, do we need to look at that? Is that a fair warning for people? Is the onus on the person being recorded to be watching out for recording? So again, this is another, I suppose, level on top of, you know, phones where people are already, I suppose, being recorded. But you can see when someone lifts up a phone, This is more covert way of recording people. And it comes down to privacy. It comes down to the issue of surveillance and it comes down to public safety as well, particularly in relation to children. That's where my concern, you know, really lies. And I think, look, regulation has not kept pace with technology. That's not to say technology is bad. I'm pro technology. And certainly these glasses can be really useful for people with visual impairment, for example, or other disabilities. So there are pros, but again, there needs to be greater regulation, in my view.
2: Yeah, so for people with disabilities, there might be an argument for them, but is there an argument for these devices being available to the general public?
5: Well, I think people have a right to buy them. I mean, they're on the market. Mm. I think it's like phones or anything. I mean, there needs to be regulation around, I suppose, consent, really, in terms of when you're being recorded, when your image is being used, and in terms of public safety as well. I mean, we don't know where a lot of these images might be going in terms of when they're uploaded to the cloud,

0: if they're being used in school settings or playgrounds or gyms or hospitals. I know that we have to put in place boundaries, I believe, between, I suppose, technology and also public safety and regulation in terms of surveillance. We already have laws in relation to CCTV, in relation to data collection, wiretapping. So I think this is just another step in relation to that needs to be explored.
1: Yeah, I mean, is this an issue that's of concern to the committee more generally?
0: Absolutely. I mean, I think it's a broader part of the AI conversation in general. It's a really important committee, the Artificial Intelligence Committee in the Oireachtas. We're looking at so much new technology in terms of how regulation can keep up as well. And this is certainly something that I'll be raising further with the committee, with colleagues. And I think it's something that we need to explore. And I believe that the likes of Meta and Snapchat and others who want to produce these wearable technologies and glasses should be held to account as well. They should be able to tell the general public, you know, how these are being used, where the information is going. I think that's the key thing here.
1: And I mean, these are mainly aimed at younger people, are they?
0: They're aimed at younger people, but they're also aimed at anybody that wants to buy them. And I suppose it's very hard to differentiate between, you know, what looks like an ordinary sunglasses and what's actually recording you. I mean, Meta in this instance has teamed up with Ray-Ban sunglasses, which are already very popular with the general population. And again, Snapchat are looking to bring out their own version. I know Snapchat is very popular with young people and children as well. So again, my worry here would be, is this going to become more commonplace and are we behind in terms of regulation?
1: Yeah, it's difficult to see how you could regulate somebody's use of these devices, though, if the devices have the capability to record.
0: I think one of the key things is we need to look at how they're recording. So are they taking information on facial recognition, for example? Are they analysing human emotion and where they're being used? I think we can look at regulating them in terms of settings. So in terms of, as I said, school settings or where children are, where people might be changing, like in relation to gyms, workplaces. So I think people have a right not to be recorded, carrying out their tasks in work. So I think we can look at the specific elements of where and how, and also how do you notify people? Is a turning on a light enough? And what happens if somebody covers that light? Should we have regulation? Should we make that an offence if you do cover that light so you're not notifying people? So I think there's practical ways in terms of regulating it. But as I say, I'm not, you know, proposing to ban them. I don't believe that that's the solution, but I believe regulation is the way to go.
1: Yeah, the ICCL referred to them as creepy. Would you agree?
0: I think there is a creepy element to them. I mean, I think it's creepy if somebody's going around using them in a sneaky manner where people don't know they're being recorded. But, you know, I don't think that the majority of users of these glasses are doing that. Yeah. I think some people are using them as a novelty. They want to take photos. But ultimately, I think public safety is a concern. And I think, look, some people would agree there is a creepy element to it if you're being recorded without your consent. So consent here is the key thing. People have a right to consent to where their image is going. I think it'd be pretty scary, you know, to be recorded in a setting that where you're quite vulnerable, perhaps, and then to see the image online, not knowing where it originated from, not knowing that you were being recorded. And I think that's really the concern here, and certainly a concern for a lot of parents as well in relation to young people in terms of their exposure in relation to this.
2: That's Laura Harman, Labour Senator and member of the Oireachtas Committee on AI. I kid you not. Talking to David McCullough this morning about privacy and consent when it comes to smart glasses and other wearables. This morning, Oliver Callan, instead of his usual opening monologue, decided to have comedian, actress and writer Dawn French on for a chat instead. Dawn has a new novel out. It's called Enough, and Oliver and Dawn jumped right into the book and its themes.
3: So Etta, this main character, is like yourself in her 60s, lives in Cornwall, but not really like you at all, because she shocks her family in a very dramatic and upsetting start to the story.
4: She does, she does. So Etta, yeah, as you say, is 68, and I am 68, and that's pretty much where the similarities between Etta and I end. Yeah. And I've never said it's set in Cornwall, actually, but everybody has assumed that. But that's fine, that's absolutely fine by me, because, you know, when you place a novel somewhere in your head. You know, I've cherry-picked many places that I know. So there's a bit of this beach and a bit of that place and a bit of something in Devon and whatever. But it's definitely in the West Country. But yeah, she's 68. She's mentally fit. She's physically fit. Yeah. She's actually not traumatized or wretched in any way. But Etta has made a decision, which she thinks is a selfless decision. She's decided that she's not going to put her kids through what she considers might be the difficulties and the hell of old age. So she's decided she's off, and she gathers them all together at the beginning of the day at sunrise, and she explains to them that by sunset she won't be there anymore. So she explodes her family really with this sort of grenade of shock, and she is rather maddeningly casual about it, because of course she has been thinking about it a long time, and she considers what she's doing to be selfless, and of course the family think it's extremely selfish. And the rest of the book is about what they do, their arguments to dissuade their mother from doing this. And when I set out to write the book, I realised that I didn't quite know what the ending was going to be.
3: Really?
4: And I thought, okay, I'm going to enjoy becoming each of these characters, and I'm going to make their arguments, and I'm going to see if I can persuade myself, Dawn the writer, and if I can persuade Etta away from her plan.
3: And that's the tension of the story. But happily, there are these gorgeous short stories, really, in the alternating chapters that go back through her life.
4: Yeah, well, do you know, I wanted to do a sort of sweep through a really good and messy life, but with sort of occasional shards of bright memory, a bit like a sort of kaleidoscope. Because the whole book takes place in 24 hours, I thought, well, you don't really know Etta. So in order to know her, I've written what I call slices, which is what I think you're referring to, these sort of flashbacks to moments in her life. And there's a slice pretty much from every decade of her life, just to show you that she has had a good life, and she's been loved, and she has loved many and looked after many and had an interesting, strange and quite normal life in lots of ways.
3: Yeah, it also shows she's a woman who's tremendous fun, because I loved all those slices.
4: Oh, I'm so glad you said that. That's good. Yeah, and the family are, you know, robust, quick-witted. You know, they come to the table with their swords drawn, and they're ready to have at each other, you know, like a lot of families, like families I know, like my family can be sometimes.
3: Ruxians,
4: and I wanted to also write Lizzie, who is the daughter-in-law, who's quieter, you know, because very often in a lively family like that, somebody who is quieter can be a bit overlooked. Yeah. And part of this book is about a bit of understanding of Lizzie, and getting Lizzie to step forward a little bit. I suppose when you decide that you're going to tell your family that that's it, it's a bit like a sort of live suicide note. That's what she's doing.
3: Yeah.
4: Instead of doing the act and then leaving them a note to wonder what happened, she's giving them the chance to ask her everything they need to ask her. And she says, anything you ask me, I will answer, and I will explain myself to you. And she thinks that's it, nicely done, because she's a bit of a control freak, Etta, and she's very neat. She wants it all organised. But of course, life isn't like that, is it? We know it isn't tidy.
3: Etta, I couldn't help but notice she says things like not giving a flying feck about something.
4: Yes.
3: The word bloody for bloody comes in. These are Irishisms, or maybe curiosities of the West Country.
4: Well, do you know that, they're a little bit Cornishisms, actually, as well.
3: They travelled over.
4: Yeah, they did. Well, it's sort of Celts, isn't it? Really?
3: It is.
4: That's what it is.
3: But it just adds this whole extra layer of fun to her. I love the fact that she gets into a battered Jeep, listens to Michael Jackson. See, she doesn't give a flying feck when anyone thinks of that.
4: She doesn't. She's listened to that one tape, and it is a tape still, you know, over and over again. She still doesn't know the words.
3: I plunged in without knowing anything about this story, and I did note the warning at the start for readers about references to suicide and your own family experience. It gives you a kind of a claim or a right to write and talk about these things, doesn't it?
4: I think so, because In a way, I mean, although what happened to my dad, you know, I'm the child of suicide. My dad very sadly took his own life when I was 19. But this was my dad's choices and my dad's situation very different to Etta. Yeah. My dad was clearly in the grip of terrible depressions. I mean, as kids, we didn't know that because my dad was a very cheerful man. But these black dogs would come occasionally and grab him. And I only knew that kind of afterwards, to be honest. He covered it up very well. And I think if my dad had had some talking therapy back then and there wasn't all the shame and the taboo around it, you know, who knows what might have happened. But obviously, since

that happened when I was 19. I've, you know, had a whole lifetime to go through all the stages of grief about that. Mm. And one of the things that I will not accept is the sort of illegality that it was. I don't think it is anymore. The sin that it is, the taboo, the

0: affirming story about end of life, and to write about family and how you can overlook some people's feelings. And really, also, to be honest, to write about a woman who is a bit of a control freak, who's made her mind up. Mm-hmm. And, you know, even in anything in life, if we feel we're right and we've made our mind up, it's very hard to climb off that mountain. You know, your pride and your righteousness put you in a place where it's very hard to climb down. And I wanted to write that journey and see if she could climb down.
1: It is about control, isn't it? I don't know if you've heard of Swedish death cleaning. This is where older people clear out their houses, sort out their lives so they're not a burden on their children.
0: Totally get it. It's
1: sad in a way because they're thinking, well, they're preparing for the end, but they're also considering themselves to be a burden on others.
0: Well, maybe. I mean, Etta certainly doesn't want to be a burden, and she doesn't want to be have some kind of elongated, awful, miserable end. You know, so there's a bit of selfishness in there, there's a bit of selflessness in there.
1: Yeah.
0: But her children, you know, when you have kids, frankly, you have a sort of contract that your life doesn't just belong to you, I don't think.
1: Right.
0: You might think it does, and we all want to have agency over our own life, but actually when you've got kids, they've got a right to you as well. And that's what I tried to write in this book, is their voices saying, hang on a minute, we would like to step up. And it might be the case that by the end of the book, maybe everybody is a little bit changed, and maybe what they're noticing is Etta might need a bit more attention.
2: Guess we'll just have to read it to find out, eh? That's Dawn French talking to Oliver Callan this morning about her new novel, Enough, which is published by Michael Joseph. Morris opened this afternoon's Live Line to tell Kieran Cuddihy what he thought of the continuing revelations on pay in RTE as the National Broadcaster's leadership team faced scrutiny from the Oireachtas Media Committee. And listener, Morris did not have a good opinion of RTE.
3: It's very, very, it's a sinking ship. A lot of people believe now that RTE is a sinking ship and it's time for the truth, the whole truth, and nothing but the truth. To come out instead of this drip, drip, drip, drip that we're getting all the time from this. I mean, I don't want to use the word corrupt, but it does look like we're looking at a broadcaster in a complete meltdown situation where accountability is very, very hard to achieve full accountability. And I think people are very disappointed by it.
1: Yeah.
3: We've got a big backlash. We've got a big backlash from the licence payers as well. According to An Post, 8,000 people are not paying the licence fee every year, and they're being brought to court. So it's a very, very serious situation. There was even talk of Kevin Backhurst now getting an extra 20 grand. And you've got pay disparities too in RT between senior staff and junior staff, producing a very, very, very toxic environment indeed. I don't know why anybody would want to work there, to be perfectly honest with you.
4: Would you give any credence or credit then to what Kevin Backhurst had to say to those accusations that there's been a kind of a drip-drip? I mean, he rejected that. He said there hasn't been a drip-drip, that since the kind of 18 months of scandal, there really hasn't been anything until this, and this is an issue that was brought to light because they were being transparent. They identified something, they fixed it, they told the minister they fixed it, and that's kind of resulted in this public opprobrium.
3: Well, the public perception is very, very clear. RT are not being open-handed about it. And we had Ciarán Lynch at the Public Accounts, the Media Commission, saying that Ciarán Lynch, that he was the acting DG at the time, and he made it very, very clear. He said that their controls were overridden. But the question is, by who? We never found out who overrode those controls. And, of course, we had the conspicuous absence of Dee Forbes. Granted, she said she couldn't attend, that's fine. But yeah, it would have been very, very, very helpful indeed if we could have had Miss Forbes at the Media Commission.
4: Yeah.
3: And from a public point of view, Ciarán, it just looks so sleazy, it looks so corrupt. And we need to tell the whole truth.
4: Yeah, I mean, perception is reality. And so all of this matters, you know, how people perceive it. But again, like, do you give no weight to that argument that this has all come out because the current management, who don't include the people you were talking about there, identified a problem and fixed it? They're doing exactly what you probably want them to do.
3: Well, the question is, how much What's the is this the end of the line? Is this the last one we're going to have? No, there's been trouble with

0: payments in RTE for a very long time, going way, way back with Shogun. Remember the Shogun scandal? There was these big Jeeps that were being bought, and there was talk about how much money was to be paid, accountability, value for money, and how much... They were going back a long, long way.
1: I look at it, there's been loads, and nobody's going to deny that. I don't think the current management would. But again, I mean, how should they have handled... If you're using the word... You know, kind of corrupt and sleazy, and there's a lack of transparency, and the public have no faith. How should management have dealt with this problem? Current management.
0: Well, all the questions to the Stanley Committee, all the questions that the deputies were asking should have been answered, and they were not answered because there was a lawyer essentially there at the time.
1: No, but the issue today, the reason we're talking about it is because. They identified an issue with the classification of a particular presenter. They remedied that. They informed the minister, and then there's this big public backlash. So what should they have done differently?
0: Well, at the end of the day, there's a question of the volume of the salaries. The scale of salaries at RT. We've got still even today. We've still got people earning more than the DG. You know, going forward, that won't be the case. But there's still that problem of the licence payer paying €160, and then you see these huge payments and redundancy payments that are being given to these people, and there seems to be a kind of a double jobbing. Then we had the whole, you know, the whole bogus self-employment thing that was going on. It looks, even if you accept what you're saying there, Kieran, okay, let's accept it for a second, what you're saying is correct. Let's accept that for a second. From a public point of view, RTE is toxic. It looks like a casino, a bank, a place of, you know, where public service broadcasting. What does that mean, public service broadcasting, when you've got presenters / producers making huge amounts of money and it has to come to light and the auditors aren't happy with it? And then, of course, at the Public Accounts Committee, Kieran Lynch made it very, very clear that they presented false accounts. I mean, if I presented false accounts, I'd be prosecuted.
1: Yeah, well, there were serious questions over how salaries were compiled and reported and all of that, as you said, over the last few years. But again, and I don't want to sound like I'm just kind of beating the same drum over and over again, but I just wonder, like, what are senior management at the moment supposed to be doing differently?
0: Well, government, first and foremost, is not happy with RTE. That's the first thing to be said. I mean, there's no way in the world the minister and the government are happy with RTE's transparency. They just aren't, and you can ask any of them. I mean, even Micheál Martin is very clear about that. There's still a lack of transparency in RTE.
1: Yeah.
0: So that's where the problem is.
1: No, I know that, but Maurice, what should they have done differently? I'll keep asking.
0: What should they have done differently? I think, first of all, they should have answered all the questions at the PAC committee that they wanted. More effort should have been made to bring Dee Forbes
1: Maurice, have you been watching the committee today?
0: I didn't watch the committee today, but
1: they barely had a chance to answer a question because every time they try and answer it, the politicians shut them down.
0: Well, it's public anger.
1: These Oireachtas committees are actually just performative platforms for politicians. So they can cut a clip and put it up on their kind of social media account this evening.
0: Well,
1: some of them today, after their big kind of polemic, got up and walked out of the committee. Didn't even wait around to hear what RTE had to say. Imagine that.
0: Well,
1: imagine caring so much about this.
0: Let's assume what you're saying.
1: And then you stand up and walk out.
0: Okay, let's assume there's some good people in RTE, and I'm sure there is. I'm sure RTE, there's some great people in RTE down at the lower levels, and they're doing everything they can. But there is a public perception up there that RTE is becoming a very problematic institution where there's huge payments to presenters and producers. There's a lack of accountability, and we've had Kieran Lynch previously saying that controls were overridden. Now, you're dealing with public money here. This is public money, and the public have a right to all. No wonder the TDs are furious. Okay, management are trying to save a sinking ship at the moment, but there is this perception. Kevin Backhurst, he has to give up every document that RTE ever has, all the accounts, everything has to be given over, and that's not happened. A lot of the documentation that was supposed to come before the Public Accounts Committee never actually arrived.
2: An audibly frustrated Maurice there, talking to Kieran Cudahy on this afternoon's Live Line about the ongoing payments saga at RTE. There were queues outside the Swatch store on Dublin's Grafton Street last weekend as eager watch enthusiasts vied to get their hands on the latest Swatch watch. David McCullough called on Adam Maguire from RTE's business desk to explain this most recent example of consumer madness and to dig up some historical cases for comparison.

0: a collaboration between two Swiss watch brands, Swatch, which people will know for the relatively cheap, high colour timepieces, and Audemars Piguet, which are known for extremely expensive high-end watches. It was a collection of 8 different pocket watches called the Royal Pop Collection. So it's a combination of Swatch's pop art watches and Royal Oak, which is one of AP's iconic collections. Each one priced at between 385 and 400 euros. So expensive for a Swatch watch, very cheap though for an AP watch. And they were made available in 220 Swatch shops around the world, including, as you say, the one on Grafton Street in Dublin on Saturday morning. And demand was so strong, people were camping out for days in advance to get their hands on one. Some countries, including England, the shops had to close because crowds were getting out of hand. There were reports of fights breaking out and at least one arrest as well. And Swatch, though, did tell BBC News that there had only been issues in 20 of the 220 stores around the world, so they didn't think it went too badly.
1: Okay, so those aren't bad odds. But why would somebody shell out 400 quid on a Swatch?
0: Yeah, there's no way of working this out now. I would love to know what the split was between the people queuing because they really wanted to get their hands on this watch that they really liked, and how many were there because they saw an opportunity to make a quick buck. Because if you look online, if you look on the likes of eBay and Vinted, you see lots of these watches being offered for sale at twice and even three times the retail price. Some reports of successful buyers being offered twice the price as they left the shop with their brand new watch. So clearly, at least some people queuing were more interested in flipping the watch than actually wearing it. But it is just as clear that there were people who wanted to spend that money in order to own the thing, maybe under the assumption it's a limited edition. Although I can't actually find any mention in the marketing material of it being limited to a certain production run. Collabs like these, though, do tend to be. That being said, Swatch on its own website says the collection will remain available for several months. So very good chance that anyone who wants to get a Royal Pop watch will be able to get one at face value, even if they don't have one on day one. And a part of the reason why people might want to get one is because while 400 euro is expensive for a Swatch watch, it's very, very cheap, as I say, for an AP watch. Their watches tend to sell for thousands, or more likely tens of thousands of euro each. Some of their watches have been resold for millions of euro. So this is a brand generally out of reach for most consumers, especially young consumers. So here's a chance to get something that they were involved in making for cheap, in air quotes. And we're seeing this happen more and more with consumer brands. It's what people are calling a high-low collab, where a very high-end brand or a designer partner partners up with a high street brand. So we actually saw another example of this earlier this month. People queued outside the H&M shop for hours, the one on College Green in Dublin, to buy some of the items from their collaboration with Stella McCartney. There's collaborations between Uniqlo and JW Anderson, the brand of Derry-born designer Jonathan Anderson, who's currently the creative director of Dior. The JW Anderson items tend to sell for hundreds of euro a piece, some going into the thousands, but you can buy some of their Uniqlo items for around 30 euro.
1: And presumably the internet and social media contributing to the hype?
0: Yeah, I mean, it's definitely playing a part in the way these things take shape now. Like the Swatch AP collab was teased online at the start of the month, next to no details about what was being sold. And then they did that knowing that, you know, the fans and the fashion world would build a hype for them far better than any marketing campaign that they would put out would manage to do. And then they unreleased the images of the products days before they actually went on sale. And of course, social media means that, you know, there's no extra currency to being the first to own, and there is an extra currency to being the first to own an exclusive coveted item, not to mention how digital technology has made it easier for people to resell items at a profit. And all that being said, though, consumer frenzies are nothing new. They certainly predate the internet. You could argue, you could go all the way back to the 1600s to the first record of a consumer frenzy, which was tulip mania in the Netherlands in the 1630s. And this is a warning to the Royal Pop scalpers. This is also seen by many to be the first example of an investment bubble and a stock market crash, because the tulip was first brought to Europe from Asia in the late 1500s. For a while, they were kind of just something that botanists were interested in. Then it was discovered they tolerated the Dutch climate well. They began to grow in more and more places around the country. And because they were quite unlike flowers where people are used to seeing in Europe, they had much more vivid colours, they suddenly became a highly sought after item and a luxury item among rich Dutch people. And that saw that the price the flowers and bulbs were selling at skyrocket from around 1634 onwards.
1: Okay, so even without social media, they managed to get themselves into a frenzy.
0: Yeah, there really are reports at the peak of tulip mania, one particular variant, the Semper Emperor Augustus, which had a striking white and red stripes on the petals, sold for 10,000 guilders, which would have been enough at the time to buy you a very nice canal house in Amsterdam, the equivalent of around 140,000 euro in today's money. And it actually turns out this Emperor Augustus wasn't actually a unique variant. It was just a bulb that had a virus that caused a split into two colours. And apparently the virus also weakened the bulb, made it less likely to divide into new bulbs, which is why that type doesn't exist anymore. But of course, one of the issues with tulips is that they only bloom for a week or two. So you have this frenzy developing around something that's essentially dormant for most of the year. That led to people starting to build forward contracts. They were saying, I'll buy bulbs off you next year, I'll buy flowers off you next year. That led to a speculative market where those contracts were being sold again and again in the months when there were no tulip flowers. People were kind of willing to pay a premium to get their hands on more flowers. And that continued into early 1637. So you have about 3 years of this frenzy, and then it collapsed suddenly because people just weren't able or willing to spend crazy prices on these tulips. Everyone who had contracts panicked and tried to sell up, and of course that pushed the price down even further. Now all of this happened kind of on the fringes of the Dutch economy, so it didn't really have an impact on the country as a whole, but a lot of people did ultimately lose a lot of money because they were holding these expensive contracts for flowers that just weren't worth anything like what they paid for them.
1: Okay, so these buying frenzies, it can be tulips in more recent times, more likely to be toys.
0: Yeah, I mean, some will remember the Cabbage Patch dolls, which blew up in popularity in the early 1980s. The fact that they weren't made to look like other dolls or human babies seemed to be part of the appeal. They had this backstory that the company Colco had built around them, you know, their origin, the fact that they insisted people were adopting them rather than buying them and so on. In 1983, riots broke out in many shops in the US as people tried to get their hands on the dolls. Reports of people breaking limbs, shopkeepers wielding baseball bats to try and keep control of the madness. They sold 3.3 million dolls in the US in 83, would have been much more if they'd been able to keep up with demand. In 84, global sales hit 20 million. The company had $2 billion in revenues that year. Much like the tulips, though, the company overextended, they overshipped, the consumers lost interest. By 1986, sales fell to $800 million. By 1988, when the company went bust, sales had practically fallen to zero.
1: Okay, I want to move on to big kids' toys. So we have the iPhone.
0: Yeah, this is, you know, probably one of the most hyped products in living memory. Unveiled by Steve Jobs in January 2007. It didn't hit the shelves in the US until late June of the same year. Consumers in Europe didn't get their hands on it until the end of the year. And in Ireland, it was actually March 2008 before you could buy one. Part of the reason for that was Apple was trying to keep it under wraps, so they couldn't start manufacturing it until it was unveiled. But it did build up anticipation. Many people queued for long periods to get one. Many, again, flipped onto this new thing called eBay to try and make a profit. Though the frenzy did give us one classic YouTube moment, which is a US news report from a queue in Dallas where a woman arrives with $100,000, very proudly tells a reporter of her plan to buy as many iPhones as she can that she's going to then sell on eBay. She pays $800 to the guy who's first in the queue, who happens to be a young Mark Rebillet who's gone on to be a successful musician. When she gets into the shop, though, she's told it's only one item per customer.
2: Ah!
0: So she's down her 800 euro. Mark is able to queue anyway, get a phone which at the time cost $500, so he's able to buy that and all the accessories for free essentially with that woman's $800, and she walks away with at most one phone to sell on eBay.
1: Oh dear.
2: Oh dear is right. Adam McGuire from RT's Business Desk telling David McCullough about some instances of consumer frenzy in the face of desirable products this morning. Award-winning journalist, photographer and author Sally Hayden's last book, My Fourth Time We Drowned, won the En Poste Irish Book of the Year Award, along with many, many other prizes and heaps of praise. Her new book, This Is Also a Love Story, Searching for Good in a Divided World, is out this week. And Sally spoke about the book with Oliver Callan.
3: To be honest, I largely wrote this book for myself. I actually had the idea in 2018, so okay, 8 years ago now. And at that point, I had already spent a few years reporting on human rights abuses and basically witnessing firsthand the horrible things people do to each other. Yeah. And I needed to remember that there's some goodness in the world. And I think probably a lot of other people, they feel the same way, you know, they want to be reminded about this. So yeah, the book, it's a book of love stories effectively told from 9 different countries, including Lebanon.
4: Yes.
3: And yeah, it's not, you know, it's not saying love conquers all or anything like that. It's more showing that in the middle of crises like war, like natural disasters, economic crisis, a crisis, state sanctioned repression in one case, that love still exists and that, you know, yeah, that it's present. I mean, I see it every day in my when I'm reporting.
4: And it's all about these human stories of the heart, which you completely forget because the coverage of war and the various wars that we've been watching the last couple of years, it really has dulled, I think, populations into not forgetting that's even going on.
3: Yeah, I mean, I think it's been touching for me, like,

0: Already the book has somehow reached Lebanon, and people from Lebanon have been messaging me being like, this is so moving for us. Like, this reminds us that love, it is its own type of resistance. And, you know, this is conveying how we are, how we're living and how we're feeling. And I think that that feedback is very meaningful, because I do think at the moment we have a lot of issues going on in global society, like obviously growing inequality, but also dehumanization being used as kind of a tool to enable atrocities, and fragmentation of societies in terms of, you know, just people losing those kind of connections that they used to have to each other, particularly in the West, I would say. And I think that, yeah, hopefully people will read the book. And I mean, it's very much about human stories and about, you know, actual, you know, lived experiences of people, but also there is a greater message about, you know, that people exist in the middle of geopolitics, and that and that, yeah, love exists, and people do good things for each other, like everywhere.
1: Extraordinary things. And the Lebanon story that so moved people there is about a man and his father.
0: Yeah, so the Lebanon chapter, I actually like reported a lot of this before the war started in, or before it escalated in 2024. And it's about Bassam. So he's a man who, if people don't know, like Lebanon has had a series of crises, including a massive economic crisis. And what basically happened was that the banks just seized the deposits of people who had savings in the banks. So, you know, everything that you've worked for your whole life, if it's in the bank, it's just gone. And Bassam, his father, needed medical care. And basically this was what kind of made him reach the end of his tether. He decided he was going to raid the bank to get his own money out of it.
1: Yeah.
0: And he picked up a gun and a gallon of gasoline and went in and did a bank raid. There was kind of a standoff for around 6 hours. This was in 2022 in August. And what happened was actually quite surprising. It was that he, like, very quickly word of this spread, and people started gathering around and cheering him on, and he became this national hero, you know, because people said, you know, he's maybe raiding the bank, but actually the real thief is like the bankers and the politicians.
1: He's trying to get his own money.
0: Yeah, and I think the part of that story that I hadn't seen covered quite so much was Bassam, like, and afterwards there were a lot of other raids, and very often people who were doing the raids, they were trying to get money to pay for medical care, for medical emergencies, for loved ones.
1: Yeah.
0: And so I met Bassam and we talked a lot about his father. His father has since passed away. And yeah, just getting to speak to him about their relationship and what his father was like. And they were actually, the family was from a border village, which now he talks about going back to this village, you know, Israeli drones over them and doing the funeral. You know, they had to get special permission to be able to go there. Now that village is being completely flattened. It's in what is called, you know, past the yellow line. So he can't even go there anymore. But yeah, I think it kind of shows you how also, like, so many different lives, they kind of cover so many different aspects of,
1: the... Once you get the human story, you can understand the wider picture, essentially.
0: Yeah, exactly.
1: In Iraq, you came across people, they were planning weddings in secret. A remarkable story from a place that we don't think about a lot anymore.
0: Yeah, so in Iraq, I travelled to Mosul, which is a northern city which was under the occupation of ISIS, if people remember. And I went there, I was particularly interested in looking into weddings and marriages and how they've kind of developed throughout history and, you know, how the different political situations or whatever was going on has affected them. And I met one couple, Marwa and Saif, and they had a secret wedding under ISIS. So maybe people, I don't know if people would be so aware of this, like when ISIS took over, there were many civilians in Mosul who just didn't want to leave their houses. You know, they were thinking like, this isn't going to be long term, we'll just stay quiet, we'll wait for them to leave again. We don't want to, they know if they leave their home, it's going to be occupied and seized from them. And Marwa and Saif, they basically fell in love over this period over through secret phone calls. So having a phone even was like forbidden by ISIS, or they'd suspect you of being a spy if they saw that you were using it. And the only place you could get reception was on your roof. And they used to go at nighttime on their roof and do these like really long phone calls. And again, eventually they got married and they had a secret wedding. You weren't allowed to have music at that time, so they had like very quiet music. And yeah, I spent time with them and just learned about what that was like. And I mean, they're still together. They have beautiful children now. And yeah, again, I think it's a way of getting an insight into... Yes.
1: And in the refugee camps as well, they're getting married and people are quietly helping get cakes organised and fix the bride's hair, things like that.
0: Yeah, I mean, I even met a beautician. I actually met a few beauticians who were involved in preparing brides for marriage, and they were saying, you know, a lot of people were displaced during the ISIS occupation and they said that once they got to go home, that was when there was a big rush of weddings because people didn't want to get married, a lot of them, till they could return home.
2: That's Sally Hayden, journalist, photographer and author, talking to Oliver Callan. Sally's latest book, This Is Also a Love Story, Searching for Good in a Divided World, is published by HarperCollins. Back on the Today programme, we heard that children start using their imaginations in play from about 15 months, and it develops quickly from there. David spoke to Associate Professor Michelle Downes, director of UCD's Baby Lab, a real thing apparently, about the importance of imagination in children's development.
3: Imagination is so important, and pretend play in early childhood. And as you said, this idea, this skill, I suppose, it emerges in that second year of life. And at first, it's really basic things like a child pretending there's tea in a cup or pretending a banana is a phone. And then as they get closer to their third year, it becomes more complicated. They start acting out scenes, imitating maybe narratives that they've seen, like going to the doctor. And as they get to age three, age four, it becomes a lot more social, a lot more interactive, and they can play with their peers and recreate these imaginary worlds where they take on character roles and have really complex structures.
4: Okay, so that initial approach to imagination, to pretending at a very early stage, I mean, does that emerge spontaneously?
3: So it doesn't emerge spontaneously. It's emerging in parallel with lots of other emerging skills. So we know that pretend play is highly linked to other emerging cognitive skills. So we recently published a paper in the lab looking at the development of executive functioning and pretend play. But we know pretend play is also important for other skills like language development, social development. It gives children opportunities to cultivate these skills by practicing and imagining scenarios.
4: Okay, executive functioning. Explain that for me, would you?
3: Yeah, absolutely. So that's one of my core interest areas. And executive functioning is the ability to control and regulate our behaviour. So it's a skill that emerges in the first year of life and actually has a very protracted period of development. So this skill is maturing right up until emerging adulthood in your early 20s, until it fully matures. And underlying that is our frontoparietal systems in the brain, which are slowly emerging and maturing as well. And it's a collective term. So it involves inhibitory control, which is paying attention to things and stopping yourselves from being distracted by other things. It involves cognitive flexibility, so moving from one task to another. It involves planning and organising our behaviour and working memories. So, you know, when a child is sitting in school in junior infants and a teacher's giving them a set of instructions and they're trying to remember a number of things, they have to engage this working memory skill.
4: Okay, so obviously if before a child gets to that stage, if they have pretended. Is role-playing part of it as well? Is that a good way of preparing for those situations?
3: Yeah, absolutely. So pretend play provides this really kind of fertile environment to practice and cultivate the development of these self-regulatory skills and really prepares them in terms of school readiness and other skills that they're going to need later on in life.
4: Now, you mentioned the social development as they get a bit older. So that sort of cooperative pretend play or pretend use of the imagination that they're all joining in together.
3: Yeah, absolutely. So when a child is pretending, for example, with a peer and they're taking on roles and they're taking on characters and they have these narratives, they have to navigate this social context in this story that they're creating together. So they have to remember what role they are. They have to interact with the other person. And really that engages complex social skills, like even conflict resolution and so on, that they're going to require when they enter these social settings later on.
4: So is it important, or

0: Is the parent getting involved a way of encouraging them to do that?
1: Yeah, so parents often naturally do this without even thinking about it. So I was in a waiting room recently and, you know, I saw a parent with a baby who was not even one yet, and they were pretending that a bottle was a spaceship. And there was about a 5 minute, you know, scene there where they were doing, you know, 3, 2, 1, lift off, there goes the spaceship, and it's landing in all these different spaces. And the child is watching the parent kind of apply these attributes to this object that is, you know, an inanimate object, which is now something else. And they're creating this context. And that's really kind of helping develop and nurture these skills in the child.
0: If kids at that age are, well, they're probably not reading, but being read to, are books a good source of that sort of imaginary scenario?
1: Books are fantastic, yeah. So they really, you know, provide, I suppose, a starting point as well for parents and children. And parents might, you know, see sometimes that a child is using kind of content that they found or storylines from books to recreate their own stories and scenarios later on.
0: Okay, and TV is sometimes maligned, and online worlds are sometimes maligned, but they can be a source of those imaginary worlds as
1: Yeah, absolutely. So, you know, you often see with very young kids that they love taking on their favourite character, whether it's Bluey or Peppa, and, you know, you become Bingo or you become another character that they're very familiar with. And that's just another way that they're showing their pretend play.
0: Okay, we have a text in here. I was recently advised to do more pretend play with my daughter in the evenings, especially because she spends the whole day in creche. The idea is to let her have a little bit of control after a long day of being guided by adults. It's actually been really helpful and funny. Sometimes we pretend to be the teachers in her classroom, or I ask her to pretend to be the creche director. It gives us a little window into how she's getting on during the day. She even does an impression of the director by putting her hand on her hip, which is hilarious. I assume sometimes she's sent into the classroom to give a bit of control and discipline. It's a lovely way to connect with her, but also to understand her world a bit better without directly questioning her. That's really interesting, isn't it?
1: Yeah, absolutely. And, you know, it's really hard for parents these days. You know, parents are really busy, they're working long hours, they get home, they have to make the dinner, and there's such a short time to engage with your child.
0: The Teddy Project. Tell me about the Teddy Project.
1: Yeah, absolutely. So this is my PhD student Toby is leading this project, and we're delighted. We're at time two now. So we had 105 families come in at time one last year, and these are families with 20 to 28 month olds who came in for the first visit, and they're all coming back in now for time two. So they're all at a stage where the kids are turning three. What we're looking at is we're looking at the development of pretend play and these executive functioning skills and how they develop in the toddler years. And this is something that's not really been explored in really great detail before. A lot of research in this area has focused on older children. So quite a fun visit for the families. They're coming in, they're playing games, they're interacting with their children. And we're looking at how pretend play is emerging from, you know, 20 months right up to age three, and also how these self-regulatory and executive functioning skills are emerging in parallel.
2: What a job Michelle Downes has. Michelle is an associate professor and director of UCD's Baby Lab. And she was talking to David McCullough this morning about the importance of imaginative play for children. Finally, on this edition of Playback Daily, Oliver Callan informed us today that Newbridge in County Kildare is hosting Europe's first Crochet Olympics. Yes, you heard that correctly. Crochet Olympics. To tell us more, Oliver called on the services of Annie Morris from Kildare Yarn Bombers.
3: We've been crocheting in Newbridge as part of the Kildare Yarn Bomb now for 10 years.
4: Oh, yeah.
3: So to celebrate 10 years, we thought, well, what can we do to bring everyone together who's been contributing to this project for 10 years now? And we thought, well, let's just host a Crochet Olympics. And so it's on the 7th of June here in Newbridge in the Town Hall.
4: Yeah.
3: And it's really a culmination of 10 years of working together as a community to make the Kildare Yarn Bomb in the Linear Park.
4: So Olympics is going to be different events that people can kind of enter and have fun with. What kind of events are you going to be holding?
3: Well, we're going to have the blindfold crochet. We're going to have woolly races. We're going to have Where's My Ball? You have to find the ball hidden in the hall. Okay. There's the 100 meter, that'd be mad.
4: Yeah.
3: 100 centimeter crochet chain race. Name that hook. What's in the box? Instead of shot putting, we've got yarn putting. And then we've got a stash swap because

0: of course, the nature of being a crochet fanatic is that you've just got wool coming out of your ears. So we've got a fantastic cafe on the day, sponsored by Broadbridge Cafe in Newbridge, where you can sit down, have free cake, free tea, and bring your wool, bring your crochet, bring your projects, and meet other people who have the same passion as you. So it's a skills sharing, yarn swapping, fun game.
1: Lovely atmosphere.
0: Games that afternoon.
1: Yes. Fastest Granny Square, Annie, what's that?
0: Well, now, the fastest Granny Square, that will make people go cross-eyed if they haven't crocheted before. But
1: oh,
0: what
1: right.
0: we've got on the day, you can come along at 10:30 and enter work into four competitions. So there's going to be the best crocheted Granny Square, the best crocheted bookmark, the best toy, no bigger than 30 centimetres,
1: oh, yeah.
0: and the crocheted something you can wear. So it can be a bikini, it can be a hat, it could be a baby's dress. And all we ask is that you tag your work with your name and your phone number so that we can contact you. So drop it off between 10:30 and 12:30, and then the judging will take place, and then we'll open the doors at 1.
1: And there are lots of competitions, prizes, you can enter from all over the country.
0: Well, yes, you can. I mean, we're asking people not to send things in. It's really an event that you're going to turn up to on the day and have a day in Newbridge. So the Linear Park yarn bomb installation goes up on Friday, actually, and lasts for the whole month. So it's a really nice opportunity to come down as part of June Fest, which is our local community arts festival, take a walk through the park, enjoy the yarn bomb, and then come into the town hall from 1 o'clock onwards, and then just enjoy being surrounded by like-minded people and wool everywhere. And it's funny, having a folk music day, because we crocheted Christy Moore a few years ago in Huntington Park. And we did Michael D. Higgins. We did him a few years ago.
1: Yeah, did this started.
0: I know we've had quite a few people. We get about 10,000 people every year come and look at our work. So every year we try and change it up a bit.
1: This is your pop-up graffiti.
0: This is
1: crochet graffiti, is it, Annie?
0: Well, you see, the thing is that yarn bombing is actually an art form, and it started in Norway and it sort of sprinkled itself all over Europe. But I saw it 20 years ago when I was walking down Wall Street in New York City. It was just a bicycle at the side of the road. And
1: really?
0: I thought, someone's actually crocheted a bicycle, and it's just the most lovely thing to see, because you can't get angry with knitted graffiti.
1: No, you couldn't. And this was an actual bicycle covered.
0: Of course, yeah. Well, we did a Fiat 500 about 4 years ago during COVID. So my whole Fiat 500, we bring it out every year for people to take a look at. It's actually quite an enjoyable process, because it's like having an enormous jigsaw puzzle with 1,000 random pieces. Because, of course, it's not just me making this work. We have over 1,000 people have made stuff over the last 10 years. And I wash it and keep it and bring it out every year and reimagine it. So when you look at, for example, the crocheted Fiat 500, it's the work of probably about 40 people that are on display. It's like a canvas displaying everybody's work.
1: It can't move, I presume, the car that's crushed.
0: No, it can. Do you know what? I had to get a Garda Escort to drive it from Newbridge to Nace during COVID. I didn't even think of not putting the crochet blank cover on it. I just thought, I'll just drive. And they said, well, you need an escort. And then, would you believe, all the yarn got caught in the rear
1: wheel. It did not.
0: When I got to a place called 2 Mile House and I had to pull over.
1: You only got as far as 2 Mile and you stop. What
0: I
1: happens
0: got to
1: if
0: two
1: the crochet?
0: House and I had to pull over and bib my horn to stop the guards, because the wheels were just wrapped in wool.
1: This is why
0: so
1: you need to get guard escort
0: idea.
1: For this kind of thing. You had to re-crochet bits of the hubcaps.
0: Well, it was. Do you know what? It was actually just a technical detail. I just had the scissors with me, so I just had to go. I think it's the rear axle. Is that the word for it?
1: Yeah.
0: I had to go under the car and just take out all of the crochet that had got caught up in the back of the vehicle. But we still made it to Nace in the end. You know.
1: And the Fiat 500.
0: So we tried during COVID. We tried to think, how could we celebrate the work and still have a yarn bomb?
1: You were driving
0: so
1: by people's windows.
0: So we made a mobile yarn bomb
1: Great
0: unit.
1: Great idea. And the Kildare Yarn Bombers, your graffiti, your pop-up bits and pieces, do they survive being out in the public, out in the wild?
0: Well, yes, you see,
1: this is
0: the thing. I mean, when you're working with wool, of course, it's completely washable. So a very wet June, because our work is up for the whole month, a very wet June is a nightmare, because it's like peeling porridge off a tree at the end of 4 weeks installation. And then, of course, if it's too sunny, some of the work can bleach. But I'd say every year we're probably able to save 80% of the work, which is a huge amount when you think about it.
1: Yeah.
0: And, of course, a lot of the work that we have today has made by people 10 years ago who aren't with us anymore.
1: So
0: I get great personal pleasure out of bringing out work that I know who made it, and they're not with us anymore, but their work is still celebrated. And because we're using it in such a fun and funky way, people walk down the park and just say, oh gosh,

0: you know, who made this? And I, because there's no ownership, we're just a sort of a team of people. I actually know who made it. So there's great pleasure in knowing that a, you know, 95-year-old retired nun made something up in the park. And of course, she was so frail at the time, she couldn't come and see it, which is very sad. But so this is the thing. It's a joyful experience to be part of and also to go and see.
1: And now you've got kids doing it as well.
0: Well, yeah. I mean, when we started in 2016, we had a lot of schools involved at that time. So it was a project really that we started with the local ICA, and it was, we sent a lot of ICA members into schools, and they were teaching their, a lot of them were teaching their grandchildren. And of course, those are 6-year-olds, 5 and 6-year-olds, are now 15 and 16-year-olds.
1: Yeah.
0: And we have a lovely thing on a Sunday in Noah's Ark Charity Shop, which is the animal sanctuary shop in Newbridge. And we have a drop and swap. So people come in, donate wool, and then people come in and just take wool. So we say, this shouldn't cost anybody anything, because it's a, it's people giving up their stash they don't use anymore, or their loved ones don't use anymore. And then we distribute. And what's lovely is seeing all the young people now coming in.
2: Well, all those young people have got to get into training for the next Crochet Olympics, haven't they? That's Annie Morris from Kildare Yarn Bombers talking to Oliver Callan about Europe's first Crochet Olympics, which really take place in Newbridge on Sunday, the 7th of June. And there you have it for this Hump Day edition of Playback Daily, an edition that was compiled, written and edited by me, Neil O'Sheridan. Don't forget, you can listen back to all the programmes featured on Playback Daily on the RTE Radio Player app. And the mothership, that'd be Playback, is on air and in podcast land every Saturday with a fitter, happier, no inquiry needed look back at an entire week in radio. But for me, until tomorrow, thank you for listening and good luck.
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4: RTÉ News at 3 o'clock. I'm Lauren O'Neill. Good morning. The Taoiseach Micheál Martin has written to the President of the European Council, António Costa, asking that he put Israel's treatment of EU citizens from the Sumud flotilla on the agenda of the upcoming EU summit. Mr. Martin said leaders should now consider the suspension of all or parts of the EU-Israel Association Agreement. This, he said, is due to what he called the illegal detention of EU citizens by the Israeli Defence Forces in international waters. The Taoiseach will raise the issue with the French President Emmanuel Macron when the leaders meet in Paris later this morning. There were more than 1,700 complaints to the Ombudsman for Children's Office last year regarding children's public services. The Ombudsman's latest annual report said complaints became more complex last year, with 15% referring to more than one agency. The office engaged with more than 2,500 children in 2025 through its rights education workshops, school visits and outreach work. Talks at the Labour Court aimed at resolving a pay dispute at the National Ambulance Service are due to resume today. The trade unions SIPTU and Unite met HSE management on Monday and Tuesday in discussions SIPTU called difficult. Unions accused the HSE of failing to implement the recommendations of an independent report on updating staff salary scales to reflect changes in responsibilities and workload. The HSE said previous resolutions that were proposed would have delivered pay increases but were rejected. And the weather forecast, dry for a time across northern and eastern areas, however cloudy outbreaks of rain and drizzle elsewhere. Lowest temperatures of 11 to 13 degrees. And that's all from the newsroom for now.
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1: RTE News at 4 o'clock. I'm Lauren O'Neill. Good morning. The Taoiseach Micheál Martin has written to the President of the European Council, António Costa, asking that he put Israel's treatment of EU citizens from the summit flotilla on the agenda of the upcoming EU summit. Mr. Martin said leaders should now consider the suspension of all or parts of the EU-Israel Association Agreement. This, he said, is due to what he called the illegal detention of EU citizens by the Israeli Defence Forces in international waters. The Taoiseach will raise the issue with the French President Emmanuel Macron when the leaders meet in Paris later this morning. There were more than 1,700 complaints to the Ombudsman for Children's Office last year regarding children's public services. The Ombudsman's latest annual report said complaints became more complex last year, with 15% referring to more than one agency. The office engaged with more than 2,500 children in 2025 through its rights education workshops, school visits and outreach work. Talks at the Labour Court aimed at resolving a pay dispute at the National Ambulance Service are due to resume today. The trade unions SIPTU and Unite met HSE management on Monday and Tuesday in discussions SIPTU called difficult. Unions accused the HSE of failing to implement the recommendations of an independent report on updating staff salary scales to reflect changes in responsibilities and workload. The HSE said previous resolutions that were proposed would have delivered pay increases but were rejected. And the weather forecast, dry for a time across northern and eastern areas. However, cloudy outbreaks of rain and drizzle elsewhere. Lowest temperatures of 11 to 13 degrees. And that's all from the newsroom for now.
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1: RTE News at 5 o'clock. I'm Natasha Murta. Good morning. The Taoiseach Micheál Martin has written to the President of the European Council, António Costa, asking that he put Israel's treatment of EU citizens from the Samud flotilla on the agenda of the upcoming EU summit. Mr. Martin said leaders should now consider the suspension of all or parts of the EU-Israel Association Agreement. This, he said, is due to what he called the illegal detention of EU citizens by the Israeli Defence Forces in international waters. The Taoiseach will raise the issue with the French President Emmanuel Macron when the two leaders meet in Paris later this morning. There were more than 1,700 complaints to the Ombudsman for Children's Office last year regarding children's public services. The Ombudsman's latest annual report said complaints became more complex last year, with 15% referring to more than one agency. The office engaged with more than 2,500 children in 2025 through its rights education workshops, school visits and outreach work around the country. Talks at the Labour Court aimed at resolving a pay dispute at the National Ambulance Service are due to resume later today. The trade unions, SIPTU and Unite, met HSE management on Monday and Tuesday in discussions SIPTU's called difficult. Unions accused the HSE of failing to implement the recommendations of an independent report on updating staff salary scales to reflect changes in responsibilities and workload. The HSE said previous resolutions that were proposed have delivered pay increases but were rejected. And the weather forecast, lowest temperatures of 11 to 13 degrees.
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I'm really enjoying the robot. The new robot is fabulous. The new robot just gets the transition from and towards 5 o'clock and 5:30. Love the new robot. Michael, his name is. That's it. Michael. Morning, Michael.

I would say that song is requested at least once or twice a week. People ask, that song about London, just for something about it that reminds people of London or reminds of family who live in London, particularly people who went over to work in building sites and factories as cleaners all those years ago. And some of them are still there. I met many of them at the Irish Centre in Hammersmith. People who had great success, people who didn't have great success, people who just lived their lives, sometimes with a partner, sometimes with children, sometimes with the partner and children, and then life takes a turn and they're on their own. But if you get a chance, and I say this quite regularly, if you're in London, drop into Hammersmith, into the Irish Centre, recognised recently by the government and the president as well. It's just a lovely place to be, and check out what's on in the Irish Centre. And it's an experience. They have a beautiful library there as well. And you get a warm welcome. And if you're staying in London for any length of time or the family are over there, just give them a shout. It's a modern, beautiful building. It has a fabulous theatre in it. A warm welcome. A nice bar. It's not just about a bar. It's a coffee. You can have coffee. They have afternoons. They have evenings. Different activities. They have Tato. They have Bacato. And Barry's and Lyons tea behind the counter as well. But just if you know anybody who's over there who just needs a bit of company as well, it's a good place to go. Now, mostly cloudy at first today with patchy rain, drizzle and mist, mainly confined to the north.

the northwest counties by mid-afternoon. Drier and brighter conditions gradually extending from the south, and there's those temperatures on the way up, 14 to 19 degrees, but a bit patchy drizzle to start the day. Tonight, cloudy, humid, patches of rain, 11 to 13 degrees again, and Friday, mild and cloudy at the start of the day, but 17 to 20. Now, Saturday, dry and warm, temperatures 17 to 21 degrees, and similarly on Sunday. And next week, high pressure looks to dominate into early next week. Continuation of mostly settled spells with very warm or even hot weather. Hot weather! Feeding up across the country on a southeast continental airflow. Ooh, I feel very glamorous. Southeast continental airflow. Well, here's the theme from Out of Africa, Itzhak Perlman.

John Barry's Out of Africa main theme, and the orchestra was the Pittsburgh Symphony Orchestra under the baton of the very famous John Williams, and it's his arrangement too, and of course the soloist on violin, Yitzhak Perlman. Out of Africa main theme. There's another beautiful piece of music from Out of Africa, flying over Africa, I think it's called. I must play it sometime. It's just a beautiful piece, and that is so serene too.

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0: Morrison, I suppose relatively recently, 40 years ago. That song is 40 years old in July, would you believe? It's from the album No Guru, No Method, No Teacher. Actually, it has that line in it if you listen to the song. It's 6 minutes long, but released on that album in 1986. I do like that track. We'll take a little break.
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Don Williams, you're my best friend. Is that what it's called? Yeah, you're my best friend. So I thought it was called Best Friend, but you're my best friend. Would you like to play the theme from Taxi at some stage, says Colm? Sure, why not? Sure, that's an easy one. We'll do that for you. 12 degrees and cloudy, but looking forward to a sunny weekend. Seeds I planted last weekend before I went to the US are already peeping up. Lovely to see something planted by me growing. From Gronia. Just came back yesterday from a great trip to Tuscany. I brought the sunshine back, says Roisin in Dunboyne. Morning from

0: Crazy Cottage Farm. It's a little wet here, but I'm sure the summer is just around the corner, though I'm not sure which corner. Made rhubarb jam with a hint of ginger, so I was thinking I might give rhubarb and strawberry gin a try. So I'll make some today. I'll let you know how it goes, if I can remember. Have a great day from Lorraine. Glad you mentioned London first thing this morning, as my friend Kathleen is in Kingston-upon-Thames Hospital, recovering from an operation after she had a little fall, and she listens to you most morning. And she's originally from the north side, wishing her a speedy recovery from her friend Mairead in Raheny. That's a lovely part of the world, Kingston-upon-Thames. Not too far from Hammersmith, actually, if you follow the Thames. And you wish Oisin Dineen and Scarries a very happy birthday today from his sister Katie, Mam Christina's dad Connor. Oh, lovely. Happy birthday to you, Oisin Dineen. A big happy birthday to you today. It's a 17th birthday. Amazing venue in Hammersmith. I saw Jeff Beck there in the Irish Centre. Ah, warming up his six strings a few times. Lord rest him. Fabulous X-Man. They got Barry's tea now as well. Well, last time I was there, I think they did. 40th, happy 40th birthday to my dear friend Bernadette. Love from Nicola. She loves Kenny Rogers. Well.
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4: RT News at 6 o'clock with Kate Carolyn. Good morning. The Taoiseach, Micheál Martin, has written to the President of the European Council, António Costa, asking that he put Israel's treatment of EU citizens from the Sumad flotilla on the agenda of the upcoming EU summit. Mr. Martin said leaders should now consider the suspension of all or parts of the EU-Israel Association Agreement as a result of what he called the illegal detention of EU citizens by Israeli defence forces in international waters. The Taoiseach will raise the issue with the French President Emmanuel Macron when the two leaders meet in Paris later this morning. The Ombudsman for Children's Office received more than 1,700 complaints last year about children's public services. The Ombudsman's latest annual report said complaints became more complex in 2025, with 15% referring to more than one agency. The most complained about issues were special management, special education support, bullying and complaints about management in schools. The office engaged with more than 2,500 children last year through its rights education workshop, school visits and outreach work around the country. Talks at the Labour Court aimed at resolving a pay dispute at the National Ambulance Service are due to resume today. SIPTU and Unite met HSE management on Monday and Tuesday, but SIPTU described the discussions as difficult and said agreement had not yet been reached. In an update to members, the union said the Labour Court has asked the parties to return today as a final opportunity to try and resolve the dispute before next week's industrial action. Cuba's former president has been charged in the United States with murder in a major escalation of Washington's pressure campaign against the island's communist government. 94-year-old Raul Castro is charged with one count of conspiracy to kill U.S. nationals, four counts of murder, and two counts of destruction of aircraft, according to the documents. The U.S. President Donald Trump has described the indictment by the U.S. Justice Department as a very big moment. The weather forecast is going to be mostly cloudy at first with some patchy rain, drizzle and mist, mainly confined to the north and northwest counties by mid-afternoon. Drier and brighter conditions will gradually extend from the south, with hazy sunshine developing in places and top temperatures of 14 to 19 degrees. And that's all from the newsroom for now.
0: Kate, thank you very much. And now for the RTE CRU forecast, we go over to Met Erin and a very good morning to Siobhan Ryan.
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0: and a very good morning now from Met Éireann. Well, here now is a sea area forecast valid for the next 24 hours. There is a reminder, firstly, of a small craft warning in operation. The Met situation. A large complex depression in the nearby Atlantic steers up its associated fronts with warm sector conditions moving in, all on a moderate to strong southwest flow. Forecast for Irish coastal waters from Belfast Lough to Carnsore Point to Erris Head and the Irish Sea. Wind south to southeast force 5 or 6. And forecast for remaining coasts, that's from Erris Head to Malin Head to Belfast Lough. Wind southerly, mainly force 4 or 5. Weather cloudy with patchy rain, mist and drizzle. Some fair spells developing too. Some fog banks later also. And visibility moderate or poor in any precipitation, mist or fog. The outlook then for a further 24 hours. Mostly cloudy with patchy outbreaks of rain and drizzle, some possible fog banks for southern and eastern areas. South to southwest winds will be moderate to fresh. And now for the coastal reports from 5am. Malin Head, south, 12 knots, light drizzle, 18 miles, 1013, falling slowly. Buoyant 5 off the southeast coast. South-southwest, 18 knots, wave height 2 metres, 1020, rising slowly. Roaches Point, south, 13 knots, fog, less than 0.1 mile, 1019, rising slowly. Valentia, south, 12 knots, mist, 1.5 mile, 1016, rising slowly. And finally, Belmullet, south, southwest, 21 knots, mist 2 miles, 1012, and rising slowly. That's your latest weather update. Back to you, Shay.
1: Siobhan Ryan there at Met Éireann. Thank you very much. Papers have arrived after Adele. Not Adele, Adele.

That's Adele's Someone Like You, heading for 10 minutes past 6 o'clock. Let's have a quick look at the front pages of the newspapers this morning. We'll start with the Herald. Drink and drug driver jailed for crash that left his brother maimed. A young man who maimed his brother in a horrific crash after speeding like a missile through a Midlands village has been jailed for 2 years. Mullingar Circuit Court heard that Gerard Duffy McAndrew, who's 24, had been using cannabis and filmed himself drinking wine while driving shortly before a high-velocity crash in Rathowen in County Meath in the early hours of March 23rd last year. Across his video clip found on his phone were the words beer, steer and go. He was four times over the legal limit. Just 18 months before the accident, he had been reunited with his brother Stephen Murphy, who's 29, had been adopted. That's on the front page of the Herald this morning. The front page of the Irish Daily Mirror. Well, there are pictures that have gone around the world of the captives on an Israeli Navy ship. The treatment of Gaza activists by masked Israeli soldiers has been condemned after footage was posted on social media. The 37-second video was shared on X by Israel Minister of National Security Itamar Ben-Gvir. At the start of the clip, a woman with an Irish accent, believed to be Katrina Graham, can be heard shouting, "Free, free Palestine," a masked soldier then grabs the back of her head and pushes her towards the ground before she's dragged away. Ben-Gvir is seen to be shouting, "Welcome to Israel. We are in charge here. We are the landlords. And that is right." 420 people from the global Sumad flotilla were detained by Israel and 15 are confirmed to be Irish. Many comments on this and more on that, of course, in Morning Ireland this morning. Front page of the Irish Times. Growing fears for deeper job cuts across the tech sector, Meta yesterday cut 350 jobs, about 20% of its entire Irish workforce. Government sources say they expect further job cuts in the tech sector shortly. Many of these companies, Meta, different large tech companies, as well as direct employees, which this is what we're talking about here, direct employees, they employ subcontractors from different companies. And the employees of those companies are also in the building working alongside their own employees. So you have some, in some cases, in large software company that I was in many times, they had different colour badges. So the full-time employees would have a particular colour badge, just a band at the end, and then the subcontractors would have a different colour as well. So there's been no talk of our subcontractor jobs being cut at the same time. Effectively, those people have worked in that building for many years for a different company, whether it be a printer company, whether it be a network company, just whether it be a computer company that the software is put into. That's what you'll find. The murderer accused gave at least three different dates of birth. A young person accused of murdering a Ukrainian teenager in Tuzla accommodation last year provided at least three different dates of birth to authorities in Italy and the UK before seeking asylum in Ireland. Irish Rail to scrap new €50 million IT system for trains. That's on the front page of the Irish Times this morning. The front page of the

Irish Examiner, Meta lays off 20% of Irish staff. That's their main headline there. Status quo with Israel no longer tenable. That's the Taoiseach who said business as usual with Israel is no longer tenable after video footage emerged of illegally detained participants of the Global Summit flotilla, including 14 Irish citizens being handcuffed, dragged and forced to kneel with their heads touching the floor. That's the front page of the Irish Examiner. Irish Independent, big tech firms accused of AI washing as Meta cuts jobs. The Director General of RTE is on the front page of the Irish Independent this morning. Over 100 RTE staff have personal contracts that exceed salary caps for their roles. That's essentially when someone is doing another job. Their main job would have been as a researcher, producer, and then they maybe become a presenter and they're given an allowance on top of that to be the presenter. And that's what exceeds the salary cap of their particular job. That's just an example of one scenario. That's the front page of the Irish Independent this morning. Front page of the Irish Sun: nothing will bring my son back. The heartbroken dad of an alleged shoplifter who died after being detained by security staff told us nothing will bring my son back. That's also covered on the front page of the Irish Daily Star this morning. And finally, the front page of the Irish Daily Mail: RTE told clean up your act on pay. That's the main headline there. Committee told 50,000 euro cap breach. That's the Director General had said that nobody should be paid more than him within the organisation, but that has been breached. List of earners. One of the TDs said it was a waste of space. One of the members of the committee, Evanny Quillen, who's a former employee here, said she was badly treated by RTE Head of Sports. That's on the front page of the Irish Daily Mail this morning. Now heading for 6:15. This is brand new. It's from the RTE Radio 1 Recommends list. It's called Hold Tight. It's from a brilliant Irish artist. Super. Great guitar player, singer, songwriter. Singing other people's songs, singing your own songs. Well, this is called Hold Tight from Wallace Bird.

0: Griffith.
1: Thank you. It's a pleasure to be back at Anderson Fair. Nice to see all of y'all out. Wonderful fair summer evening that it is. We're going to open up with a song that was written by Mr. Patrick Alger, all about what happens when you have two full moons in the same month, while the second one is called the Blue Moon.

And that is why she was a superstar. And her music continues to be played around the world. It's just the opening line of that. And she sings the first part of the vocal really quietly. Then you hear that strength coming into her voice. Nancy Griffiths. Business news on the way.

America. Horse with no name. That's why the horse didn't come back. Never come over to you. Be like, can't remember his name. Damp but very mild up this way in Monaghan this morning. A long old week, but I'm holding tight. Love Thursdays. Tomorrow's going to come. Do you remember The Lakes of Connemara by Michael Sardou? I remember people telling me about it and I listened to it once, I think, from an unknown reason that came into mind this morning. If you get a chance, you might play it in the next few weeks. Yeah, he hung out in Clifton, as far as I can remember from the story, and then wrote that song, Michel Sardou. Can you... what about Clifford T. Ward? Pat Jordan and Carlo, he keeps the Clifford T. Ward flying, flag flying. Absolutely. You can't talk about London without saying hello to my sister, Una, in Sudbury. She's your number one fan. Never misses your programme. Oh, yeah. Tried to play The Flowers of May one day before the end of the month. I played it already, Jane. Good morning to you. I think, yeah, we definitely played it. But hello, Una, in Sudbury. I think in London, I was supposed to go there to an Irish bar called Tifty's. Have to make it over at some stage. Can you please mention Rachel Grace plays the Pembroke Club Dart in Carlow on Friday the 22nd. That's tomorrow. And what about a Three Amigos track from Pat Hayden in Stradbally in County Leash? There's always a Three Amigos somewhere along the line.

0: Any thoughts, Adam?
1: It's very nice, yeah.
2: Taxi.
1: Yeah.
2: That's what I was, taxi, I saved you. Taxi theme.
1: I was just about to say it.
0: Now, we're going to talk about
2: space.
1: I'm trying to think of a link between Taxi and Star Trek now.
0: The Final Frontier. Well, unfortunately, it's no laughing matter. Elon Musk.
1: It's a very lucrative matter, as it turns out. Yeah, Space Exploration Technologies, or SpaceX, as it's better known, the Elon Musk's rockets and satellites business. It's filed the paperwork necessary to launch a stock market flotation in the near future. And if it goes to plan, it's set to be a record breaker. The company values itself at $1.25 trillion, potentially as much as $1.75 trillion, and it's looking to raise a whopping $75 billion through its IPO, the sale of shares on the open market. And while Elon Musk is already the world's richest man, the flotation could make him even richer, given that he owns more than half of this company. BBC News suggesting it could even make him a trillionaire. His net worth, according to Forbes, is currently over $800 billion. So he could be a trillionaire, which, just in case you're not sure, that's a million. So absolutely absurd amount of money. But the paperwork does give us an interesting look into the business for the first time. For example, we know now that SpaceX generated $18.7 billion in revenue last year, but it had a net loss of $4.3 billion. It had assets of $102 billion, so that's the likes of the rockets that it owns and so on, but it also had debt of more than $60 billion. And we can also get an idea of where it's making its money and where it's losing money. So Starlink, the satellite communications business that's part of SpaceX, is the financial engine of the company. It had revenues of $11.4 billion last year. It was also profit-making, so it's accounting for well more than half of the revenues from the company. The rockets part of the business is losing money, though, but you need to invest heavily in research and development. You also need the rockets to launch the satellites to make Starlink profitable. Meanwhile, the AI segment, which was kind of bolted on by Elon Musk in the not-too-distant past, which includes X, or formerly Twitter, recorded revenues of $3.2 billion last year, an operating loss of 6.4, so it's actually losing twice as much as it's generating for the company, but it's getting lost in all of the money that it's making from satellites and rockets.
0: Now, reputations.
1: Yeah, credit unions have the highest reputation, or the best reputation in the country, according to the latest reputation ranking from the Reputations Agency. It's the fourth year in a row that credit unions have topped this list of the 100 most reputable organisations. Interestingly, Elon Musk's part of SpaceX, its ranking fell dramatically, along with other tech companies like Meta as well. One of the companies to make its way into the top 10 was the IRFU, the Rugby Federation. It moved into the top 10 on the back of Ireland doing relatively well in the Six Nations. Some other interesting movers, the reputations of other sporting bodies and also travel or companies, the likes of airlines, improved during the year, according to the Reputations Index, which was interesting to see. And we should mention RTE moved back into the top 100, now 96th, although the survey was done a couple of weeks ago, so that may have changed if it was done again today.
0: Thank you, Adam.
1: Thanks, Shay.
0: Take care. Have a lovely day.
1: You too.
0: Bye-bye.
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6: Good morning, I'm Kate Carolyn.
3: Leaders around the world have denounced Israel for the manner in which it forcibly detained a flotilla carrying humanitarian aid workers in international waters and the way it's treated them since. A number of Irish citizens, including the sister of President Connolly, are among hundreds of arrivals to the Israeli port of Ashdod. A video posted online shows Israeli police forcing the activists to kneel on the ground in rows with their hands tied behind their backs. Israel's National Security Minister, Ben Gvir, is shown in the video taunting the activists. The Taoiseach, Micheál Martin, has described the scenes as disgraceful and disgusting. Mr. Martin has written to the President of the European Council, Antonio Costa, asking that he put Israel's treatment of EU citizens from the Sumud flotilla on the agenda of the upcoming EU summit. Mr. Costa said he too was appalled by what he had seen and called for the immediate release of the activists. The UK Foreign Secretary, Yvette Cooper, said the British government was demanding an explanation from Israeli authorities. Australia, Belgium and Canada are among several countries that have summoned the Israeli ambassador to complain about the treatment of activists. Bullying and the manner in which complaints were handled by school managements are among the issues featured in the annual report of the Ombudsman for Children's Office. Last year, the office received more than 1,700 complaints about children's public services. Talks at the Labour Court aimed at resolving a pay dispute at the National Ambulance Service are due to resume today. SIPTU and Unite met HSE management on Monday and Tuesday, but SIPTU has described the discussions as difficult and said agreement had not yet been reached. The weather forecast. Today there will be patchy rain, drizzle and mist, which will be mainly confined to northern and northwestern counties by mid-afternoon. There will also be some hazy sunshine, with highest temperatures ranging from 14 to 19 degrees. And that's all for now. We'll have news again at 7.
2: Kate, thank you very much.

That's Phil Collins' cover of A Groovy Kind of Love, used in the film Do You Remember? Phil Collins, A Groovy Kind of Love. I've got some emails I want to cover today, if I can find them. How did they go missing? It's not that many. Well, it's a couple of hundred, but we'll find. Eileen's been on. Shay, my beautiful nephew, Oscar Lovett from Kilcommon in County Kerry, celebrates a very significant milestone today as he graduates from secondary school. I want to wish him well and pray that the good Lord will bless his precious life with love, peace, joy and good health. And that's from Eileen this morning. John Fielding has been on. Myself and my wife Catherine recently attended Piano Man, a celebration of Billy Joel and Elton John songs in the Glen Eagle Hotel with John Ford and his 52nd Street Band. Oh, looks good. A nice picture too of you meeting everybody afterwards. The highlight for me was Crocodile Rock, but there was loads of others. The saxophonist, the real character of the band, came off stage and Catherine got to dance with him. Bottle of red, bottle of white night for sure. And a great picture of you with the saxophone in the hand this morning. So that's great. Great gigs in the Glen Eagle, I have to say. It's a great venue. People really love it and enjoy it. Out of Africa, which we played this morning, it's a beautiful piece of music. And in Brussels, it will be 22 degrees today and 31 on Saturday. Wow. When you get a chance, I'd love to hear The Swan from the Carnaval des Animaux, especially for Anne and Skerries and Gráinne and Carol in Limerick. That's from Denise this morning. I mentioned the Irish Centre, Cultural Centre in Hammersmith. I've been in the UK 25 years now and only went for the first time last month with my little sister to see Sean Keane. And he was a delight live. Yeah, he's a delight in person. He's just a lovely guy and so talented. I was happy out having my Barry's tea and mint crisp at the break too, says Eivor. And Ulton's been on just to remind us that Marilyn Monroe was born on June 1st, 1926. So her anniversary is coming up and Channel 4 broadcast a two-hour documentary on her last night. And BBC 4 will celebrate her life tonight. So thank you for those. Sorry, excuse me, there's somebody at the door. I'll be back in a second. Oh, it's Brian. Hello, Brian, come in. Want tea? Yeah, no problem. Cake? Yeah. I've no cakes, and biscuits, yeah. Just check and see if they're a bit soft. Custard creams? Yeah, good.

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12: Now, you may know that Dermot Kennedy is playing the Aviva Stadium in July. Well, we're here for the 12th of July. He's got two landmark headline shows at the Aviva Stadium. He's to be the first Irish solo artist to play one, now two's at the iconic venue. So Aviva Stadium, huge, on the 12th of July. We have tickets for the 12th of July. So we're going to give those away after traffic, travel and sport.
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14: With the latest traffic and travel news, I'm Orla Woods. Starting in Dublin, the M1 southbound is busiest around Junction 5 Lusk. The Cabra Road is slow inbound as you head towards Hanlon's Corner, and the Fisborough Road has an inbound delay between Cross Guns Bridge and Doyle's Corner. Elsewhere in Waterford, there's roadworks causing delays on the N25, that's between Kilmeaden and Kilmacthomas. Wexford's Crewell Road in New Ross has a stop-go system at Mannion's Roundabout. And finally, in Roscommon, part of the Carrick Road in Boyle has a traffic management system in place. That's your latest traffic and travel news.
12: Woodsy, amazing. Thank you.
14: No problem.
12: Have a good day.
14: Bye.
12: Bye. Shane, good morning to you. Shane Dawson on the line. Good morning.
15: Good morning, Shay. How's the form?
12: Ah, sure. Look, you were watching soccer last night.
15: I was indeed. I was watching Aston Villa be crowned Europa League champions as they defeated German side Freiburg 3-0 in Istanbul last night. Goals from Yuri Tielemans and Emi Buendia helped Villa to a 2-0 lead at the break before Morgan Rogers sealed a dominant victory with a 58-minute goal. The win ends a 30-year wait without a trophy for the Premier League side and the first European trophy in 44 years. Staying with soccer, Southampton's appeal against being thrown out of the Championship playoff final for spying has been rejected. The match will now go ahead on Saturday between Hull City and Middlesbrough with a place in the Premier League on the line. In Gaelic games, Galway are Leinster under 20 hurling champions. The Tribesmen defeated Kilkenny 220 to 211 in last night's final in Portlaoise. The 71st edition of Ross Tolchin is underway. Victory in yesterday's opening stage went to Rowan Baker of Isle of Man CC. Patrick O'Loughlin was best of the Irish and is 7th overall. Today's action begins in Rathmore, County Kerry, and is the longest and one of the toughest stages, with 6 difficult climbs along the 193-kilometre route, finishing in Bantyre, County Cork. Charlene Maudsley posted a new personal best of 50.52 seconds to take victory in the 400-metre race at the Continental Tour Bronze event in Savona in Italy. Maudsley, in her first individual race of the outdoor season, lowered her previous best by 0.19 seconds set at the Paris Olympics. Finally, in sailing, Eve McMahon and Finn Lynch made modest gains on the opening day of Gold Fleet Racing at the ILCA European Championship in Croatia. In the men's dinghy, Lynch found form again and finished the day 14th out of the 58-strong Gold Fleet, leaving him fifth overall. In the same fleet, Ewan McMahon had a strong start today with a ninth place, but recorded two subsequent mid-fleet results, which leaves him 13th. In the women's dinghy fleet, his sister Eve recorded a best finish of 10th place to move up to 6th overall. The action continues later today. For all the latest sports news, download the RT News app or log on at rte.ie.
12: Dear gentlemen, thank you very much, Shane. Heading for 11 minutes to 7 o'clock here on RT Radio 1. We're going to give away some Dermot Kennedy tickets. This is a 3-minute competition. So we're going to start a song, finish a song, and then we'll close the line. So 3-minute competition. Multi-platinum award singer, award-winning singer-songwriter Dermot Kennedy is playing the Aviva Stadium. Now, he's playing on the 11th and 12th of July. Now, the 11th is sold out, completely sold out so quickly. So there's still some tickets for the 12th of July. His support acts, Amble and Aaron Rowe. Like, you go to see them on their own anyway. Amble, Aaron Rowe and Dermot Kennedy. So you get good value if you go to that that particular concert. So the 11th and 12th, but we have tickets for the 12th because the 11th is sold out. So we've got tickets for the 12th to give away. And we've got two sets to give away this morning. So very simply, how do you enter? You've got to complete the song title. And the song title is Better What? Better What? Dermot Kennedy's hit song, Better What? It's a two-word, it's a one-word answer, two-word song, Better What? So Better What? Fill in the blank as such. 51551 0870 32 32 32 for WhatsApps and shay@rte.ie for your emails. 3 minutes from now.

That's Gracie Abrams. That's called That's So True. We're going to keep the lines up for another minute or so because there's so many coming in. The tech system can't handle it. It's going, stop! Complete the Dermot Kennedy song title, Better What? Better What? 51551 0870 32 32 32 and Shay at RTE.ie. Lines close in a minute. We'll give you a winner just after an album A. Terms and conditions apply.

0: That's Imelda May, Tainted Love. Our winners, Hannah Foley Brown, Cabot Road in Dublin. You're off to see Dermot Kennedy on the 12th, Aaron Rowe and Amble. It's going to be a good night. 11th is sold out, 12th, still tickets available for the 12th. And the other winner is coming up on the screen now, Aidan McGuire in Carlstown in Mullingar. And the answer is Better Days, Dermot Kennedy. Thank you for entering the competition. A little shorty, a shorty today.
1: Better days are coming, if no one told you. I hate to hear you crying over the phone, dear. For 7 years running, you've been a soldier. But better days are coming, better days are coming for you. So when the night feels like forever,

0: 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Better days are coming for you. So when the night feels like forever.
1: Dermot Kennedy, Better Days. Thanks to everybody who entered this morning. I'll go back through all the messages that are attached now at the end of the programme when I'm off air. That's about it from me. Morning Ireland is on the way, and I will talk to you bright and early on Monday morning. Lillian's in tomorrow. Have a lovely, lovely Friday and weekend, whatever you're up to. And soon we'll be dancing in the
2: 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We'll be dancing. 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
10: Good morning. It's 7 o'clock on Thursday the 21st of May. This is Morning Ireland with Sarah McInerney and Gavin Jennings.
11: Coming up today, international condemnation of Israel's treatment of flotilla detainees. A man dies in prison while officers search for the key. Anxiety and stress, top issues for young people, and a mobile share unit for the homeless in Clare.
12: In business, credit unions continue to have the best reputation among consumers, and Elon Musk's SpaceX files for what's set to be a record-breaking stock market listing.
13: And in sport, Aston Villa are crowned Europa League champions, and Charlene Maudsley sets a new 400-metre personal best in Italy.
10: We're with you till 9. The news is read by Kate Carolyn.
14: The Taoiseach, Micheál Martin, is to raise the issue of Israel's treatment of humanitarian activists at the highest EU level. After forcibly detaining an aid flotilla in international waters, Israel transported them to Ashdod port. A number of Irish citizens, including the sister of President Connolly, are among the activists. A video posted online shows Israeli police forcing the activists to kneel on the ground in rows with their hands tied behind their backs. Israel's National Security Minister, Itamar Ben-Gvir, is shown in the video taunting the activists. The Taoiseach has described the scenes as disgraceful and disgusting. Mr. Martin has written to the President of the European Council, Antonio Costa, asking that he put Israel's treatment of EU citizens from the Sumud flotilla on the agenda of the upcoming EU summit. Our Europe editor, Tony Connolly, reports.
15: In the letter seen by RTE News, the Taoiseach described the treatment of those on board the vessel as shocking, adding that the business-as-usual approach to dealing with Israel was no longer appropriate. He said the behaviour of Israeli Minister Itamar Ben-Gvir was unacceptable and that the treatment of the activists was part of a pattern of increasing disregard by Israel of international law. The Taoiseach said that 7 months on from a ceasefire, the people of Gaza still lived in shocking conditions and continued to suffer a humanitarian disaster. He said the ongoing expansion of Israeli settlements in the West Bank and the impunity of settlers inflicting extreme violence on Palestinians were a deliberate attempt to undermine the viability of the two-state solution. As president of the European Council, Antonio Costa represents all 27 EU leaders and chairs EU summits. The Taoiseach has asked him to place the issue on the agenda of the next summit on June 18th. The Taoiseach will raise the issue today during his meeting in the Élysée with President Macron and when he meets Pope Leo XIV in Rome on Friday, when he will also meet the Italian Prime Minister Giorgia Meloni. Tony Connolly, RTE News, Brussels.
14: Leaders around the world have denounced Israel for the manner in which it's treated the activists. They've expressed particular concern about the action of Israel's National Security Minister, Itamar Ben-Gvir. The British government is demanding an explanation from Israeli authorities. Keane O'Brien reports.
16: The European Union's foreign policy chief, Kaya Kallas, described the conduct of the Israeli minister, Ben-Gvir, towards the activists as unbecoming of anyone holding office in a democracy. Australia, Belgium and Canada are among several countries that have summoned the Israeli ambassador to complain. The Australian foreign minister said Israel had treated the activists in a degrading manner. Canada described the scenes as deeply troubling. The UK foreign secretary, Yvette Cooper, said she was truly appalled by the images, adding that the Israeli actions violated the most basic standards of respect and dignity in the way people should be treated.
14: Bullying and the manner in which complaints were handled by school managements are among the issues featured in an annual report of the Ombudsman for Children's Office. Last year, the office received more than 1,700 complaints about children's public services. The office engaged with more than 2,500 children through its rights education workshops, school visits and outreach work around the country. Our social affairs correspondent Alva Keneally reports.
17: This latest report from the Children's Ombudsman's Office shows little change in complaints made to it last year compared to 2024. Once again, education, TUSLA and health services topped the concerns of complainants, the vast majority of whom were parents. Of the complaints about education, 15% related to primary schools and 10% to secondary schools. The most complained about issues were special education support, bullying and complaints management in schools. TUSLA complaints related to children in care, including special emergency arrangements, special care, residential care, inter-agency work, and concerns from young people about complaint handling. When it came to children's health services, there were complaints about child and adolescent mental health services. 2% of complaints related to Children's Health Ireland.
14: Talks at the Labour Court, aimed at resolving a pay dispute at the National Ambulance Service, are due to resume today. SIPTU and Unite met HSE management on Monday and Tuesday, but SIPTU has described the discussions as difficult and said agreement had not yet been reached. And now the weather.
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14: Today there'll be patchy rain, drizzle and mist, which will be largely confined to northern and northwestern counties by mid-afternoon. There'll also be some hazy sunshine and highest temperatures of 14 to 19 degrees.
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18: With the latest traffic and travel news, I'm Orla Woods. Starting in Dublin, the M50 southbound is busiest between Junction 5 Finglas and Junction 6 Blanchardstown. The Fisborough Road will slow you down coming from Crossguns Bridge towards Doyle's Corner, and the South Circular Road is heavy between the Cunningham Road Junction and the St John's Road. Elsewhere in Waterford, there's roadworks on the N25, that's between Kilmeaden and Kilmacthomas. Wexford's Craywell Road in New Ross has a stop-go system at Mannion's roundabout, and finally in Roscommon, part of the Carrick Road in Boyle has a traffic management system in place. That's your latest traffic and travel news.
10: Orla, thank you. 7 minutes past seven. John S. Doyle is here with It Says in the Papers.
19: Big tech is the story for three papers, in particular Meta, which owns Facebook, Instagram and WhatsApp. The Irish Examiner quotes worker representatives as claiming that the loss of 350 jobs there 20% of its Irish workforce, comes as the Irish tech sector is being pushed into a dangerous stage, where the implementation of artificial intelligence, AI, in the workplace is outpacing regulation. The Irish Independent reports that Meta and other big tech firms are AI washing, cutting staff and costs for non-AI economic reasons while blaming it on the technology, according to leading Irish academics and industry executives. The Irish Times says there are growing fears in government that yesterday's greater than expected job losses at Meta's Irish operation could be followed by further cuts in the wider sector. More tech in another story on the Times front page. Martin Wall writes that Irish Rail has concluded that a new IT system to control the movement of trains across the country is unlikely to be used, and has written down the €50 million value of the project in its accounts. In its 2025 accounts yet to be published, the paper reports, the company says it does not have confidence that the planned traffic management system, in its current form, can be deployed on the rail network. Shame on you, says the lead headline on the Irish Daily Mirror, over a photo of crouching Gaza activists from the global Sumad flotilla, some of those captured by Israeli forces. The treatment of the activists, of whom around 15 are Irish, by masked Israeli soldiers, has been condemned after footage was posted on social media, the paper says. The fracas in Henry Street last week, in which an alleged shoplifter died, is the main story for the Irish Sun and Irish Daily Star. The father of Eve Sakila told the Sun, "This is agony. I need to get justice for my son." The wife of an 86-year-old pastor who shattered a hip when he was knocked over in the Dublin incident says he forgives whoever injured him, the Star reports. There is much about RTE in the papers following the appearance yesterday at the Oireachtas Media Committee of the station's Director General and his deputy. Radio Telefiche Entertainment is how Miriam Lord in the Times sums up. The hall was packed. RTE told, "Clean up your act on pay," says the Irish Daily Mail. On the letters page, opinions vary. "Is anyone else tired of politicians having a go at RTE staff?" asks Neil Pelly, senior of Fox Rock Dublin in the Times. "But public service cannot become a synonym for permanent subsidy without accountability," writes Enda Cullen of Armagh in The Independent. Live exports of sheep give the Irish Farmers Journal its lead story. Darren Carty reports that sheep prices in some March sales have increased by up to €20 per head, as buying increases ahead of the Islamic religious festival of Eid al-Adha, which leads to the colourful headline, "Boost as hoggets fly to Africa."
20: John, thank you very much for that. Now, between now and 7.30, we're going to be hearing the distressing story of a man who died in a prison cell while staff searched for the key. And surprising findings from a new report that shows isolation is now a key issue for young people. But up next, Israel, widely criticised for its treatment of flotilla detainees.
21: Thank you for attending this meditation session for badgers who forgot to check for gas pipes before digging, without knowing how disruptive it could be, putting others at risk and doing it unknowingly for all their working life. And it could have been avoided had they just checked in the first place. Let's begin.
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20: There has been widespread international condemnation of Israel's treatment of pro-Palestinian activists who were detained after being on board the Global Summit flotilla, which was carrying aid to Gaza. Israel's National Security Minister, Ben-Gvir, posted a video of himself taunting the activists who were kneeling on the ground, their heads down, hands tied behind their backs. In the footage, one Irish activist was grabbed by the head and forced to the ground by police after she chanted Free Palestine. Taoiseach Micheál Martin has condemned the treatment of activists as disgusting and disgraceful. France, Canada, Spain, Portugal and the Netherlands summoned top Israeli diplomats in their countries over the treatment of the Gaza flotilla members. And the UK Foreign Secretary, Yvette Cooper, also condemned the video.
0: I mean, we see these totally disgraceful scenes and this video shared by Israeli Cabinet Minister Ben-Gvir, which shows a total disrespect and violation of basic standards of human dignity in the way that people were being treated.
20: With more, we're joined now by Middle East correspondent with Sky News, Adam Parsons. And Adam, you're welcome. What's been the reaction within Israel of this video that was posted by Minister Ben-Gvir?
1: I think a lot of people have been shocked by it, even within a society that is moving ever more to the right. Itamar Ben-Gvir is an extreme right politician and one who is no stranger to doing these sort of publicity stunts of his own, where he says outrageous things, he does outrageous things. What was noticeable this time was that there was pushback from the top, from Benjamin Netanyahu and from the foreign minister Gideon Saar. Saar was, in fact, straight out of the blocks. He was the first to condemn this. So and I think across society, even those who tend to back Itamar Ben-Gvir, well, I mean, to be fair, the extremists who back him probably don't care what the world thinks. But if you look at the Israeli media today, the combination of, well, this was an outrageous thing for him to do, and the opprobrium that is being heaped on Israel from around the world, and by the way, including from Donald Trump, I think that has shocked people.
20: And yet he doesn't seem to mind, does he? He hit back very swiftly. For example, when Gideon Saar tweeted, as you said, criticising the video, he hit back saying the foreign minister is expected to understand that Israel has stopped being a pushover.
1: Yeah, there is zero chance that Ben-Gvir is going to apologise for this. He has doubled down. He believes in himself. And he also, probably rightly, thinks that the people who support him and his extreme view of Israeli society and the world want him to do things like this. They want him to be wholly unapologetic, and they want him to be an extremist. And that's what he did here. And it's not the first time. You know, this is the guy who pushed through the Israeli adoption of a new law that makes the death penalty a default punishment for Palestinians, and only Palestinians, who are convicted of certain terrorism offensives. And he celebrated with champagne and by wearing, you know, a badge with golden noose on it. This is a very, very extremist politician. The question is, has he gone a bit too far this time?
20: Yeah, and indeed, if he has, Adam, gone too far, you know, in other countries, if you're criticised by your own prime minister and you attract this level of international condemnation, generally the minister in question would resign or be forced to resign. Is there any chance of something like that happening here?
1: Well, will he resign? No, he won't. Israeli politics is all about a coalition. And at the moment, we're at a particular point. Lots of factors around that. For one thing, we are heading towards an election later this year. So this parliament is shortly going to dissolve. Now, Netanyahu had to put together a coalition to keep power, and that involved keeping, alongside Ben-Gvir and Bezalel Smotrich, another kind of pretty extreme figure who have constantly been these extremist voices. I have to say, but in recent times, Ben-Gvir has resonated much louder than Smotrich. So he's not going to resign. Will he be chucked out? I don't think so, because if he does, then the government basically then completely loses its mandate. But we're heading towards this election. And I think what one of the things that will drive Benjamin Netanyahu at the moment is that he will want to be seen as the man who has global status, the man who can push Israel forward, who can be unapologetic in his decision making, but doesn't bring humiliation on Israel, because he will want to steal as many votes as he can from the people who backed Ben-Gavir.
20: And just briefly then, Adam, Ben-Gavir posted a similar video last week, except it was Palestinian prisoners who were being mistreated in that video. Do we know, did that garner any reaction in Israel?
1: Much less so, because it didn't get international condemnation. I mean, this is the unfortunate truth, is that when he, and he has done this before, he went into a prison and taunted one of the best known Palestinian political prisoners within Israel, within the West Bank, within this region, a lot of condemnation. But the brutal truth is that when he does this to Europeans and to hundreds of people who are on this flotilla from dozens of countries, but when you've suddenly got, you know, Irish citizens, British citizens, French, Spanish, Italians, then those countries start making a lot more noise than when it is happening to anonymous Palestinians.
20: Adam, thank you very much for joining us on the programme. That is Adam Parsons with Sky News.
4: We're going to the case of a death of a man in a prison here next. 5 years ago, reported on yesterday by the Office of the Inspector of Prisons, who found that a nurse, quote, was obliged to watch helplessly through a cell door as the 59-year-old lost consciousness and died after staff couldn't find the key to his cell in the Midlands prison in Portlaoise. He had an allergic reaction to an antibiotic, and it took almost a quarter of an hour to open his cell and help. The report says that the circumstances of his death were unconscionable and recommended system-wide measures are taken to ensure such a scenario doesn't arise again. The Irish Prison Service said it has updated its procedures around keys in Midlands Prison and that measures in other prisons will be considered during broader security reviews where deemed necessary. Niamh McCormack is with us. She's Legal and Public Affairs Manager for the Irish Penal Reform Trust. Niamh, thank you very much for coming into us this morning.
5: Thanks for having me.
4: The death of this man in his cell while the key wasn't found in time, it makes for very distressing reading. It's 5 years ago. Why the delay in reporting, do you know?
5: Well, thank you for acknowledging it, because I think it's important to note that there's a family who's been waiting for 5 years

for answers on what happened to their loved one. This is a trend that we're seeing now with death in custody reports, but also with reports in general on prisons. They sit on the minister's desk for years, and the, you know, the answers are sitting there.

0: reports have on families. Did they know this was coming out this week?
1: Well, often what can happen is reports can just be, you know, published without any warning. And so the family wake up in the morning to media coverage of the report without having actually read it themselves. And so, as you say, the report is extremely distressing to read, you know, a nurse being stuck outside a cell door, having to speak to the man through the cell, and also the man at that point not having an ability to speak because his throat had closed, and so trying to speak and communicate by holding a note up to the nurse and saying...
0: This note being that he was allergic to an antibiotic.
1: Yes, so the note saying that he had had an allergic reaction to this antibiotic, and at that point the nurse was trying to access him, and that's when the panic began around the keys.
0: The Office of the Inspector of Prisons, in its report, it makes a number of recommendations, and one of them is in relation to keys. And as I said, their recommendation in this case is only partially accepted by the Irish Prison Service, who say they don't comment on individual cases or reports like this. They say procedures for ready access to keys have been reviewed and updated in approved standard operating procedures in Midlands Prison. It's not a statewide measure, but procedures agreed in Midlands will be considered in other facilities during broader security reviews were deemed necessary. What's your reaction to that?
1: I mean, ultimately, there are serious questions that need to be asked around how the decision was made, around where this key was kept and access to the keys. So essentially, the wing that this prisoner was on, the landing that he was on, had a separate key room.
0: Yes.
1: And that key room wasn't manned because that post had been removed according to a restructuring process within the prison, and it's noted as being a cost-saving measure. But it's not unforeseeable that there would be an incident where an emergency could happen and you would need to access a prisoner. So what risk assessment was done? There were 300 prisoners on that day who were left without having emergency access. The keys were, you know, they were lost, but even if they had arrived to the key room, there was no one in there to let them in. So there are serious questions that need to be asked around how this happened, and for a systemic change to be brought in. And, you know, we understand that there has been an update in Midlands Prison, but how did the decision get made in the first place? Was there any risk assessment done? And also, has this happened across the prison estate? Why has it only been partially accepted?
0: The report also says that during 2024, there were 31 deaths which fell within the scope to be investigated. And sadly, this was the largest number of deaths to be investigated in any year since the inspectorate started looking at deaths in January 2012. Just for comparison, in 2023, it was 20 deaths that fell within their scope. Do you know why there's been... That's quite a significant increase.
1: Yeah, it's a 30% increase from one year to another, and it is really concerning. And, you know, it has to be acknowledged that there is an overcrowding crisis in prisons at the moment, and that does have an effect on the safety of prisoners and the safety of prison staff. But ultimately, and it's been noted by the Committee on the Prevention of Torture and by the Irish Penal Reform Trust several times, that the state has an obligation to take proactive measures to protect the lives of people in its care. Ultimately, the prisoners are on the other side of a locked door, and they don't hold the key to that door. And when there's a dynamic where somebody holds the key and somebody doesn't hold the key, there has to be proactive measures that are taken. And it isn't good enough to say that there's overcrowding, that, you know, that the deaths in custody are unforeseeable or unpreventable, because many of them we say are.
0: So, I mean, this is an awful case, but from what you're saying, it sounds to me like it's not an isolated case.
1: Well, it's an isolated case in that it is unusual that there would be a scramble to find a key. This isn't a common occurrence. But, you know, there are instances where there are repeat recommendations that are made by the Inspector of Prisons when these reports are drawn up. And so, for example, the overdoses in prison, it's been repeatedly recommended that the systems are put in place and updated to ensure that these overdoses don't keep happening. And there are a lot of overdose-related deaths that are happening in prison and would account for a lot of these increases.
0: Niamh, thanks for coming in. This is Niamh McCormack, Legal and Public Affairs Manager for the Irish Penal Reform Trust. Coming up to 25 past seven now.
2: Anxiety, stress and isolation are the key issues concerning young people, according to a new study. The Spunout report examined 250,000 conversations that took place via the organisation's Text About It service over a five-year period. It also found 30,000 young people expressed thoughts of suicide during that period. period. Spun Out Action panel member Jack Kirby told our reporter Joe Coffey

0: Hatfield about the type of mental health struggles affecting those contacting the Text About It service.
1: For people my age, typically anxiety is one of the most common issues that young people face. And I mean, with the Spun Out Text About It service, we've reached 250,000 conversations, which kind of speaks volume to the amount of support that young people need. And in the report, it was highlighted that the majority of the conversations, 44%, happened between the times of 8 p.m. and 2 a.m. So I think it kind of shows for young people the support is needed outside of the typical 9 to 5, Monday to Friday. And I think it's really important to highlight that crisis and mental health does not stop at 9 to 5, Monday to Friday, that these issues continue and they happen on the weekends as well when services aren't available.
2: So you're saying anxiety is the symptom. What are some of the underlying causes? What are the scenarios in people your age's day-to-day lives?
1: The cost of living crisis. I mean, there's not a young person in Ireland who hasn't felt the effects of the cost of living crisis, knowing that you're stuck at home and, you know, the foreseeable moving out of your family home is just not viable for a lot of people. I think general stress for young people, whether it's leaving cert, college, work, and being able to vocalise having stress is quite difficult for some young people. I think the stigma maybe that still surrounds it, and I think the discrimination for some young people from marginalised groups.
0: Well, for more on all of this, we're joined now by Sinead Keane, CEO of Spun Out. And Sinead, you're welcome. Would you mind telling us firstly, what is the Text About It service that's provided by Spun Out?
3: Thanks, Sarah. So Text About It launched 5 years ago, and it's a free, anonymous, empathic listening service. It's 24/7, so we're there around the clock, and it's available 365 days a year. So like Jack was saying, there's times when different other mental health supports are closed and are not available, and we're there around the clock to be able to provide support for young people and older people as well. The service is actually available for anyone who needs it.
0: So you've analysed then those 250,000 conversations that took place over 5 years via the Text About It service. What were the issues that you found most impact and affect young people?
3: So the top few issues, like Jack mentioned, anxiety was one of the top issues, stress. And then what was quite surprising but has been emerging in recent years was isolation and loneliness amongst young people. So this is something that we would often associate with older generations, but we're hearing more and more from young people that they're feeling isolated and lonely, which is really concerning.
0: Yeah, and indeed, just to give listeners a sense of how high it was on the list, anxiety came in at 27%, stress came in at 19%, and isolation came in at 17%. It's right up there in terms of a key issue for younger people.
3: Yeah, and I think it's important to note, you know, like all emotions, occasional loneliness and isolation is a normal part of life. Mm. But when it starts to become persistent, and that's quite a high number of young people getting in touch with us, then we really need to consider what we can do about it to support that group.
0: And does the report look at why isolation plays such a major factor in young people's lives now?
3: What we can tell from the report is that there's a couple of different issues that contribute to that. One of them is a cost of living crisis. We're hearing a lot from young people that due to long commutes that they're not able to join clubs and societies. I think also there's the additional piece of social media. People are spending too much time online and not having as many of those in-person connection moments. And one thing we've heard a lot from young people in our service is that they're really calling out for more in-person spaces and community hubs around the country where they can go connect in real life and spend some time face to face with one another.
0: Another thing that you noticed from all this was the seemingly positive impact of ChatGPT or other AI services. Can you tell me about that?
3: Well, I wouldn't necessarily say it's a positive impact, but it's an interesting result. So okay. What we've noticed is that there's a rise in referrals coming to us from large language models. So our sense is that what's happening is when people are going on to large language models, such as ChatGPT, for example, to look for mental health support, and when it gets too complex for the large language model to actually manage, they refer them over to us. So this might be in cases of self-harm or suicide or abuse. But I suppose what's really concerning is, you know, AI systems aren't designed to respond to complex emotional nuance or to safely manage high risk or crisis situations. And so, you know, we would really encourage people to come to services.

0: is like, or is it they're anonymous, they're there 24/7, instead of going to the large language models to look for support. But look, at the end of the day, this is, we're looking at how, you know, AI is influencing how people look for help, and we want to be able to meet people where they're at. So we're really glad people are seeking help. We'd really strongly encourage them to come to trusted services like our own, like amazing mental health services around the country, like P8 and Jigsaw, to get that support that they need.
1: So would you like those large language models then to be directing young people to services almost immediately, as opposed to trying to help solve the problem initially?
0: I think that would definitely be more helpful. What we're finding is when the longer someone is on a large language model for, the higher distress that they come to us in a state of. Mm-hmm. And so that could be more challenging for us to de-escalate. But I have to say, a lot of services like ours, you know, in order to respond to this kind of scale of increase in referrals, we would really need increased funding from some of those large language models and AI companies in order to be able to support all of the needs of people who need it.
1: It's very interesting, Sinead. Thank you very much for joining us on the programme this morning. That's Sinead Keane, who is CEO of Spinet. The time now is 7:31, and Kate Carlin has the news.
2: Thanks, Sarah. Leaders around the world have denounced Israel for the manner in which it forcibly detained a flotilla carrying humanitarian aid workers in international waters, and the way it's treated them since. A number of Irish citizens, including the sister of President Connolly, are among those detained. A video posted online shows Israeli police forcing the activists to kneel on the ground in rows with their hands tied behind their backs. Israel's national security minister is shown in the video taunting the activists. The Taoiseach has described the scenes as disgraceful and disgusting. Bullying and the manner in which complaints were handled by school managements are among the issues featured in the annual report of the Ombudsman for Children's Office. Last year, the office received more than 1,700 complaints about children's public services. Talks at the Labour Court aimed at resolving a pay dispute at the National Ambulance Service are due to resume later. SIPTU and Unite met HSE management on Monday and Tuesday, but SIPTU has described the discussions as difficult and said agreement has not yet been reached. The weather forecast, there's going to be some patchy rain, drizzle and mist, which will be mainly confined to northern and northwestern counties by mid-afternoon. There'll also be some hazy sunshine with top temperatures 14 to 19 degrees.
3: 19 degrees, wow. Summer finally here, maybe. Kate, thank you. Adam McGuire is here with the business news.
4: You're jinxed it now, Gavin. Anyway, Elon Musk's SpaceX has filed for what is set to be a record-breaking stock market flotation in the US. The rockets and satellite firm is set to raise up to $75 billion in an IPO that could value it as much as $1.75 trillion. In its filing, the company revealed it had $18.7 billion in revenue last year with a net loss of $4.9 billion. Its Starlink business was the main driver of revenue. It was profitable too, but its rockets and AI divisions both made heavy losses last year. Nvidia, meanwhile, saw its net profits treble to $58.3 billion in the 3 months to the end of April. The company's chips continue to be the go-to for AI platforms, which pushed revenues 85% higher to $81.6 billion in its latest quarter. And British budget airline EasyJet has posted a first-half loss of £552 million, in line with what it warned of in April. It said the Iran war continued to weigh on its jet fuel costs. It was also impacting sales, with its bookings for the second half of the year currently 58% sold compared to 77% sold this time last year. Finally, for now, the currencies. €1 buying you $1 and 16.3 cents and 86.5 pence sterling.
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7: With the latest traffic and travel news, I'm Orla Woods. Starting in Dublin, there's a collision on the Naas Road inbound. That's at the Walkinstown Avenue junction, and there's a delay from the M50 as a result. Closer to the city centre, the Grand Canal is slow coming from Parnell Bridge towards the Harold's Cross Bridge, and the South Circular Road is busy southbound between the Cunningham Road junction and St John's Road. In Kildare, the M4 eastbound will slow you down around junction 6 Selbridge, and in Cork, the M28 ring escape Skiddy Road will slow you down heading east. That's from the Shannon Park roundabout towards Shan Ballycross. And finally, in Galway, there is a spillage on the M6 eastbound. That's at junction 18 Limerick. That's your latest traffic and travel news.
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12: And Shane Dawson is here. Shane, Aston Villa are Europa League champions.
13: Yes, European glory for the first time in 44 years. They defeated German side Freiburg 3-0 in Istanbul last night. Goals from Yuri Tielemans and Emi Buendia helped Villa to a 2-0 lead at the break before Morgan Rodgers sealed a dominant victory with a 58-minute goal. The win ends a 30-year wait without a trophy. Incredibly, it's a record-extending fifth Europa League title for Villa manager Unai Emery, who is keen to build on this momentum.
14: Next year, we are again in Champions League. And this is the challenge. Next year, again, the Premier League is the most difficult league in the world. And to be fighting top seven, top five, top four is something very difficult. But we are getting it. This is the next challenge next year. And of course, hopefully, we can be close with the teams that are like this year, Arsenal. Congratulations for them for this title in Premier League, Manchester City. And getting this trophy, we are adding experiences for us. And those experiences for the players is important, because as well we can play next year, trying as well to be contender for some trophies.
13: Villa boss Unai Emery speaking to TNT Sports. Staying with soccer, Southampton's appeal against being thrown out of the Championship playoff final for spying has been rejected. The match will now go ahead on Saturday between Hull City and Middlesbrough, with a place in the Premier League on the line. In Gaelic games, Galway are Leinster under 20 hurling champions. The Tribesmen defeated Kilkenny 2-20 to 2 goals and 11 points in last night's final in Portlaoise. The 71st edition of Ross Tulchan is underway. Victory in yesterday's opening stage went to Rowan Baker of Isle of Man Cycling Club. Baker will wear the race leader's yellow jersey into today's stage. He was speaking to Shane Stokes.
15: Oh, it's great. Yeah, it's my first time doing the Raz, so yeah, it's really great on the first stage to be able to get the win and, yeah, riding in yellow tomorrow, yeah.
16: Team won the race last year with George Kimber, so you're starting on the same note you finished on.
15: Yeah, so on there was two third cat climbs back-to-back around 80, 85k in, and over the top of the first one it was quite strung out. It was very hard with the headwind coming in, especially in the final 5k, but yeah, no, just kept pulling through hard because we knew, you know, getting a minute on GC is very important, you know, coming into the rest of the stages. So
13: Patrick O'Loughlin was best of the Irish and is seventh overall. Today's action begins in Rathmore, County Kerry, and is the longest and one of the toughest stages, with six difficult climbs along the 193-kilometre route, finishing in Bantyre, County Cork. Further afield, Jonathan Narváez of Ecuador won stage 11 of the Giro d'Italia. Alfonso Ulaleo retained the leader's jersey. Charlene Maudsley posted a new personal best of 50.52 seconds to take victory in the 400 metre at the Continental Tour Bronze event in Savona in Italy. Maudsley, in her first individual race of the outdoor season, lowered her previous best by 0.19 seconds set at the Paris Olympics. In cricket, Gabby Lewis will captain Ireland for the first time in a major tournament when they take to the field at the Women's T20 World Cup. Lewis was confirmed as captain as Ireland named their squad for the tournament, which begins next month in England.
8: I think massive excitement, but also I'd say a bit of relief. I think, you know, we've tried to create as much pressure as we can leading into this selection, and it's, you know, it's been tough at times, and there's been some really good conversations that have happened. But I guess for the selected squad, it's just, you know, now your spot's safe, and just to focus on performing under that pressure. Obviously, wins would be great. I think it's just about how we perform. I think if we're doing what we've been working on in training and how we're going about our game, I think the results will look after itself.
13: Irish bowler Jay Maguire has been ruled out of the World Cup due to an injury, but Amy Maguire has returned from injury and is included. Ireland continued their preparation for the tournament with a T20 fixture against West Indies next Thursday in Clontarf. Seamus Power competes in the CJ Cup on the PGA Tour today. The Waterford golfer begins his first round in Texas just after 20 past one this afternoon. On the Ladies European Tour, four Irish golfers are due to tee off this morning on day one of the Lala Meriam Cup in Morocco. Annabel Wilson is the first of the Irish out just before 9 a.m. with Sarah Byrne, Anya Donegan and Anna Foster all competing for the €450,000 prize fund on offer in North Africa.
10: Shane, thank you. 20 to 8. By the way, on sport, we'll be talking to Alan Milton later. He's the GAA's Director of Communications about GAA Plus and the decision to put Kerry and Donegal, arguably the biggest game of the championship so far, behind a paywall this weekend. Now, a mobile shower unit for homeless people in Ennis, County Clare is now in its second year, having been launched in August of last year. According to Midwest Simon, there are approximately 14 street homeless people in Ennis. A gas heater warms the water, and the portable shower is used by people who are homeless or who don't have access to a shower. Our reporter Peter O'Connell travelled to Ennis to find out more.
17: This is Friarswalk Coach Park. It's not ideal, but I have a water source, I have privacy barriers, and it's a start.
18: And that's Fiona Fox, who runs a mobile shower service for homeless people in Ennis. The shower is portable and the water is heated by gas, as Fiona explains.
17: This is a shower tent, specially designed. It's inflatable pole, so it's safe. It has windows on the top and on the sides, so there's plenty of air. There's enough space to get changed in, or to bring a chair in to wash your feet. You don't have to have a shower, and plenty of room to kind of just fill that space and the bit of privacy to get ready.
18: The mobile shower operates weekly, and Fiona says that demand is growing.
17: By the end of last season when I stopped, I had 7 regular people coming for taking showers, and that was only from the end of August when I got the permission. So in 2 months I had demand, and I am expecting more this year. There are people being ringing me already to find out when the shower service is starting.
18: And because she was homeless herself for 5 years in London, Fiona feels that she understands the challenges faced by people who are street homeless.
17: I was homeless for years in London, and I could function because I could get up in the morning, I could go and get a shower, I had sleeping bags, blankets, whatever I needed. I could do something with myself. Now, when I came to Ennis and my children were grown, I had some time on my hands and I wanted to give back. And the first thing I was told is, there's nowhere to get cleaned up. I'm like, seriously? I could not believe that there was no facilities whatsoever. So I started looking into it, and I found that it was going to be possible to do mobile showers. So it started from there, really. I mean, I have to admit, a few times I wanted to give up because it was really, really hard going. But it was, the lads were saying, when's the shower? Where's the shower? Are you still doing the shower?
18: Is it all men, Fiona, or do some women use showers?
17: I'm going to do a special women's only. I'm looking for someone more discreet to put it as well. There'll be only women volunteers, complete privacy, and I'll have all sort of products they need. There'll be period products. And I mean, here I do a care pack if I can, so that they leave with clean socks at least, and a cup of tea and a smile. So, and the same with the women, I'll have as much as I can for them. But again, super discreet and women only volunteers.
18: And the first person to use a mobile shower, when it was launched last year, says that it has made a big difference to his self-esteem.
19: I was homeless for about a year and a half, and I got out of that now. I managed to get a property, but this did help while I was doing it. You can go around the place clean, people look at you different. You have a clean face, you have a dirty face, you have a snort yourself, you're coming in from work, you see, you get looked at differently. When you're sitting around the street all day, it's going to be totally different. Your people's eyes constantly on you.
18: The people that use it generally, are they street homeless, or do they just not have access to a shower?
19: Some of them are street homeless, and some of them travel the country. They go around town to town, do you know what I mean? They see a shower there, they're going to use it. Not all of them are Irish. There's people just coming here, they're travelling the country. They see the idea of getting a shower. Backpackers, they'll use it. Free water, free shower.
18: Neil Garvey is the chief executive of Midwest Simon, the homeless charity whose headquarters are in Limerick. And he says that the number of street homeless people in Ennis fluctuates.
20: The last figure we had for Ennis was about 14 people rough sleeping, and that goes up and down depending on availability of emergency accommodation, and the weather indeed can have an effect on it as well. Some people will always prefer to sleep rough, even if they have emergency accommodation available to them. Others would prefer to have a roof over their heads, but that's roughly the figure.
18: Meanwhile, Fiona Fox is optimistic that the mobile shower service can expand beyond what it currently offers in Ennis.
17: This is the very beginning. The next step would be something more suitable, like more sturdy, like a trailer. We actually see a perfect horse box, a French horse box, that would be ideal. So to have the trailer, all the equipment, we'd be ready. We'd literally just have to pull up and put the legs down and we'd be sorted.
18: Has there been any negative feedback, Fiona?
17: None, not at all. Everyone I've spoken to, they think it's a great idea and a service that's really, really needed. I mean, sometimes you can walk down the street and you can see the state of some of the lads, like, and you can say, oh, it's their fault, blame them, but literally don't have a chance to get cleaned up. So it was day two, day three, day four, you know, and then you're really in a mess.
10: And that report from Ennis by our reporter Peter O'Connell. It's 8:15.
12: US President Donald Trump has said that negotiations with Iran are in the final stages. However, he has also warned of further attacks unless Iran agrees to a deal. 6 weeks since President Trump paused what he dubbed Operation Epic Fury for a ceasefire, talks to end the war have shown little progress so far. And this week he says he came within 1 hour of ordering more attacks but held off to allow more time for negotiations. Well, to assess the current situation, with us now is BBC's global affairs correspondent Sebastian Usher. Sebastian, you're very welcome. Are negotiations really in the final stages, do we think?
21: We really don't know. I mean, one can't put too much credence on what President Trump says about this. I mean, we know that Pakistan, which is the main mediator during the ceasefire, is pushing hard. The Pakistani interior minister was in Iran holding talks again with top Iranian officials. We know from the Iranians saying that they are reviewing the latest offer from the US. We had the US reviewing the latest offer from Iran a few days ago. There didn't seem anything that fresh in what was offered there. It was essentially rejected, as far as we know, by the Americans, by Mr. Trump himself. And as you say, I mean, the American president is continuing with the same tactic he has throughout, which is at one moment saying that he is an hour away from calling for renewed military attack, and the next saying that talks are entering the final stages, so a deal is very close. I mean, what we do know is that Israel has again been pushing hard, the Israeli government has been pushing hard for those attacks to restart. At the moment, that appears to have been directly rebuffed by President Trump, who had a conversation with the Israeli Prime Minister Benjamin Netanyahu, in which he, from what we understand, took quite a hard line, saying, you know, you do what I say.
12: And Iran, meanwhile, has been warning against renewed attacks. It's suggesting that the regional war will extend beyond the region if there are more attacks from the US.
21: Yes, that's the latest response that it's given, the latest threat that it's given. I mean, it doesn't define what it means by that. I mean, at the moment, one would think that it's still within the region, but the main thrust of any Iranian response would be the Strait of Hormuz. It has now initiated a new organization within Iran that is there to essentially continue the almost complete closure of the Strait of Hormuz, asking essentially any ships that do go through that are seen as friendly by Iran to pay a toll. We do know that several ships have gone through with Iran's blessing the last day or two, but the effort that was about to happen of the US trying to reopen it, that obviously hasn't got anywhere at the moment. I mean, we could see the Houthis in Yemen, they could close down a major strait, the Bab al-Mandeb, if conflict broke out again. That would put more pressure on the world economy. We could see, I guess, more activity in Iraq from Iranian-backed militias there, potentially. We could, I suppose, what the Iranians are suggesting is that they would widen their attacks to US bases, perhaps beyond the region. I mean, they haven't had any real success in hitting any of those bases or ships so far, but that would, of course, increase world concern over what's happening, even if it doesn't have, you know, a concrete direct effect.
12: So judging from all that you said there then, Sebastian, and I know it's very difficult to predict in this situation what's likely to happen next, but would it be your expectation that it's more likely we'll see an extension of a ceasefire than a return to military action?
21: I mean, yes, I think that's still

0: where it stands, I mean, I think the sense still is that President Trump, and we've seen this in the way that he has stepped back from his self-imposed brink several times, that he clearly doesn't want to take that action, the full-scale military action again. And what they're talking about is a more limited attack in any case to try and get Iran to a negotiating table. But how long, I mean, you know, had this conversation many times over the past 6 weeks of a ceasefire, how long can the current deadlock continue in which neither side really seems to be making the concessions that will be necessary to get negotiations going? I mean, one thing that I did see, I think it was in the Israeli media that was brought up, that potentially a 30-day extension might be agreed, which would allow more time to discuss these issues, but they haven't made much progress, as you say, so far.
1: Sebastian, thank you very much for joining us. That's Sebastian Usher. The time now is 7:50. We'll have business next.
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9: Thanks, Gavin. Consumers here see credit unions as the most reputable organisation in the country for the fourth year in a row. Though this year's Reputations Index from the Reputations Agency does see some new names among the best ranked brands, including the IRFU and Aldi, which are both in the top 10 this year. Alan Tyrrell is CEO of the Reputations Agency. He joins us on the line now to discuss this. Alan, firstly, maybe you can tell us, how do you measure companies' reputations?
10: Good morning, Adam, and thank you for having me on. How we measure reputation, it's quite a detailed process, and our study is actually the longest and largest reputation study in Ireland. We're in the 17th year of it. During January and February, 5,000 informed members of the public, so informed general public is the term that was used, and they are asked a series of questions around 100 of Ireland's most important and impactful organisations. Those questions relate to esteem, admiration, trust and feeling, but also going into the real drivers of reputation, including products and services. So is it a good product and service, and innovation, workplace conduct, citizenship and performance and leadership.
9: So as I say, credit unions topping the list again, the fourth year in the row they've done. So what are they doing better than everybody else?
10: So it's a fantastic achievement for the credit unions. Where they're coming out really strong is in conduct. So product and service obviously has to be right for any business trying to survive. You have to have the right product and service, and they have. But conduct is actually a stronger reputation driver than anything else is what consumers are saying. And conduct includes trust, behaves ethically, are they open and transparent, are they fair in the way they do business. But I think what the credit union does, and indeed some of the others in the top three, which includes top three being credit unions, IRFU and Unpost, they're all focused as well on their purpose and serving the communities in which they operate. So very strong results.
9: Yeah, and interesting, credit unions so well ahead of other financial services like the Bank of Ireland at 62, AIB at 85th, PTSB at 75th. Interesting though, Revolut ranked relatively well this year.
10: It did. Revolut ranked very well, and the banks in general ranked very well. And one of the interesting, I suppose, sub-points about Revolut, value for money is still a really crucial part of how things happen. And in assessing value for money, Lidl, interestingly, is number one on value for money. Revolut is number two for value for money. But value goes beyond price. So what Revolut are doing is simplicity, innovation, and product and service.
9: Yeah, and interesting on that, because Aldi and Lidl both among the best ranked supermarket brands, so they're well considered among consumers, but they're way behind in terms of actual market share, the other big three. So maybe reputation doesn't necessarily lead through to actual sales or improvement for customers.
10: I would argue against that. If you take Lidl as an example, it is the fastest growing retailer in the market over the past year, 14% market share, absolutely racing along. So the supermarket and the food retail sector is a very different sector. So reputation and the research that we have going back over 17 years, there's a clear correlation between a strong reputation and strong research and strong business growth.
9: Another bad year for some of the big tech firms, Meta and X making up the bottom two of the top 100. What are people saying about those brands?
10: So that's a really interesting conundrum. And obviously we have to recognise Meta shared some bad news yesterday, and there's people, you know, who had jobs yesterday and are now looking at redundancy. And we have to recognise that difficulty that those people are facing. But the research was done between January and March, and Meta and X are actually swapping the last and the second last position. Last year it was the other way around. This year X is last and Meta is second last. Last year Meta was last and X was second last. So, you know, again, what we research is looking at products and services, innovation, conduct, citizenship. So trust is a crucial, crucial point in any reputation building exercise. And the results of reputation, like if you have a good reputation, willingness to buy goes up by a factor of 19. Willingness to work for you goes up to much higher than in other strands.
9: We should mention as well, RTE improved its rank and moved up to 96 this year, although that was before the survey would have been conducted, before the latest pay controversy emerged. Alan Tyrrell, CEO of the Reputations Agency. Thank you very much for that. More business news in the next hour, but that's all for now.
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11: Thanks, Sarah, and a very good morning now from that Erin. Well, it's a mild but overall a fairly cloudy start to the day with patchy outbreaks of rain and drizzle turning heavy in places but mainly confined to the west and northwest by mid-afternoon. Some mist and fog in parts too. Now, drier and somewhat brighter conditions will gradually extend from the south today, with hazy sunshine developing in places later, and that's all with highs today ranging 14 to 19 degrees in moderate, occasionally fresh south to southeast breezes. Now, tonight will be cloudy and humid with patches of mist and drizzle, but overall a lot of dry weather too, away from southern and western fringes. Another mild night, lowest temperatures of 11 to 13 degrees, and that comes with just light to moderate southerly winds. Then tomorrow Friday will begin mild and cloudy again with patches of mist and drizzle in across the country, and while some sunny spells will gradually develop, some sharp showers will develop in parts too. Currently the focus of these showers will be for Ulster. Mild or even rather warm in places tomorrow Friday with top values of 17 to 20 degrees generally, though somewhat cooler for some southern fringes. Now, at the moment, it looks like the weekend is shaping up to be warm with nice spells of sunshine, but some cloudier spells in parts too. Top temperatures will generally come into the high teens or low 20s with light southerly or variable breezes. And of the two, it's looking like Sunday will be the warmer one. Sea fog, though, may impinge in some areas, so worth keeping in mind, of course, if you are taking to the coast. And those temperatures are set to trend upwards into next week, with warm or very warm conditions as high pressure brings mostly dry and settled weather. Best values further west, though temperatures could perhaps taper back a small bit for eastern fringes owing to easterly breezes. Now, with the horizon of this very welcome summery weather, a gentle reminder, of course, to exercise water safety and to be sun smart. Today, though, in brief, scattered outbreaks of rain and drizzle for a while today, mainly confined to the west and northwest from mid-afternoon, with some hazy sunny spells gradually breaking through from the south. Top temperatures ranging a very pleasant 14 to 19 degrees, and that comes with a mostly moderate southerly breeze, with best values away from southern counties. That's your latest weather update. Thanks for listening and, of course, enjoy your day.
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1: Now, it's just gone 8 o'clock, still to come on the programme this morning. Ireland calls for EU action over Israel's treatment of flotilla detainees. A day out from polling, what to expect from the Dublin-Galway by-elections. The US charges Castro with murder and playing behind a paywall for the biggest football game of the year.
9: In business, Elon Musk's SpaceX files for what's set to be a record-breaking stock market debut, and Nvidia's profits continue to boom.
15: And in sport, Ian Madigan previews this weekend's European rugby finals, while Aston Villa secure first European trophy in 44 years.
8: Good morning again on Thursday, the 21st of May. 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The news is read by Kate Carolyn.
16: The Taoiseach, Micheál Martin, is to raise the issue of Israel's treatment of humanitarian activists at the highest EU level. After forcibly detaining an aid flotilla in international waters, Israel transported them to Ashdod port. A number of Irish citizens, including the sister of President Connolly, are among the activists. A video posted online shows Israeli police forcing the activists to kneel on the ground in rows, with their hands tied behind their backs. Israel's National Security Minister, Itamar Ben-Gvir, is shown in the video taunting the activists. The Taoiseach has described the scenes as disgraceful and disgusting. Mr. Martin has written to the President of the European Council, Antonio Costa, and asked that he put Israel's treatment of EU citizens from the flotilla on the agenda of the upcoming EU summit. Our Europe editor Tony Connolly reports.
17: In the letter seen by RTE News, the Taoiseach described the treatment of those on board the vessel as shocking, adding that the business as usual approach to dealing with Israel was no longer appropriate. He said the behaviour of Israeli Minister Itamar Ben-Gvir was unacceptable and that the treatment of the activists was part of a pattern of increasing disregard by Israel of international law. The Taoiseach said that 7 months on from a ceasefire, the people of Gaza still lived in shocking conditions and continued to suffer a humanitarian disaster. He said the ongoing expansion of Israeli settlements in the West Bank and the impunity of settlers inflicting extreme violence on Palestinians were a deliberate attempt to undermine the viability of the two-state solution. As President of the European Council, Antonio Costa represents all 27 EU leaders and chairs EU summits. The Taoiseach has asked him to place the issue on the agenda of the next summit on June 18th. The Taoiseach will raise the issue today during his meeting in the Elysee with President Macron, and when he meets Pope Leo XIV in Rome on Friday, when he will also meet the Italian Prime Minister, Giorgia Meloni. Tony Connolly, RTE News, Brussels.
16: The Israeli Prime Minister, Benjamin Netanyahu, said the treatment by his cabinet minister, Itamar Ben-Gvir, of the activists was not in line with Israel's values and norms. Leaders around the world have denounced Israel over the incident. Turkey said the images on the video had once again openly demonstrated to the world the violent and barbaric mentality of the Netanyahu government. The British government is demanding an explanation from Israeli authorities. Keane O'Brien reports.
18: The European Union's foreign policy chief, Kaya Kallas, described the conduct of the Israeli minister, Ben-Gvir, towards the activists as unbecoming of anyone holding office in a democracy. Australia, Belgium and Canada are among several countries that have summoned the Israeli ambassador to complain. The Australian foreign minister said Israel had treated the activists in a degrading manner. Canada described the scenes as deeply troubling. The UK Foreign Secretary Yvette Cooper said she was truly appalled by the images, adding that the Israeli actions violated the most basic standards of respect and dignity in the way people should be treated.
16: Spain has said that 44 of its citizens, who are among those detained by Israel, are expected to board a flight home via Turkey this afternoon. Bullying and the manner in which complaints were handled by school managements are among the issues featured in an annual report of the Ombudsman for the Children's Office. Last year, the office received more than 1,700 complaints about children's public services. The office engaged with more than 2,500 children through its rights education workshops, school visits and outreach work around the country. Our social affairs correspondent, Alva Keneally, reports.
13: This latest report from the Children's Ombudsman's Office shows little change in complaints made to it last year compared to 2024. Once again, education, TUSLA and health services topped the concerns of complainants, the vast majority of whom were parents. Of the complaints about education, 15% related to primary schools and 10% to secondary schools. The most complained about issues were special education support, bullying and complaints management in schools. TUSLA complaints related to children in care, including special emergency arrangements, special care, residential care, inter-agency work, and concerns from young people about complaint handling. When it came to children's health services, there were complaints about child and adolescent mental health services. 2% of complaints related to Children's Health Ireland.
16: Talks at the Labour Court aimed at resolving a pay dispute at the National Ambulance Service are due to resume today. SIPTU and Unite met HSE management on Monday and Tuesday, but SIPTU has described the discussions as difficult and said agreement had not yet been reached. And now the weather.
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16: Today there will be patchy rain, drizzle and mist, which will be mainly confined to northern and northwestern counties by mid-afternoon. There will also be some hazy sunshine and highest temperatures 14 to 19 degrees.
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19: With the latest traffic and travel news, I'm Orla Woods. Starting in Galway, there's a spillage on the M6 eastbound. That's at junction 18 Limerick. The Ennis Road in Limerick itself is busy from the Lansdowne Park towards Union Cross. And in Cork, the Tower Road is heavy starting at Leamont Cross right up towards the Carrickahan Road. In Dublin, the N4 inbound is slow between junction 3 Lucan East and the M50. And the Grand Canal is busiest coming from the Harold's Cross Bridge towards Leeson Street. Finally, there's a collision in Dublin on the Naas Road inbound. That's just before the Walkinstown Avenue junction. That's your latest traffic and travel news.
8: Orla, thank you. 7 minutes past eight, John S. Doyle is here again with It Says in the Papers.
20: Shame on you, says the lead headline on the Irish Daily Mirror over a photo of crouching Gaza activists from the global Sumad flotilla, some of those captured by Israeli forces. The treatment of the activists, of whom around 15 are Irish, by masked Israeli soldiers has been condemned after footage was posted on social media, the paper says. The incident on Henry Street, Dublin last week, in which an alleged shoplifter died, is the main story for the Irish Sun and Irish Daily Star. The father of Eve Sakila told the Sun, "This is agony. I need to get justice for my son." The wife of an 86-year-old pastor who shattered a hip when he was knocked over in the incident says he forgives whoever injured him, the Star reports. There is much about RTE in the papers following the appearance yesterday at the Oireachtas Media Committee of the station's Director General Kevin Backhurst and Deputy DG Adrian Lynch. Radio Telefiche Entertainment is how Miriam Lord in the Times sums up. The hall was packed. Backhurst takes out violin to play a lament, but the politicians are tuned to circus, says the Independent headline. RTE told clean up your act on pay, says the Irish Daily Mail. On the letters page, opinions vary. Is anyone else tired of politicians having a go at RTE staff, asks Neil Pelly, senior of Fox Rock, Dublin, in the Times. But public service cannot become a synonym for permanent subsidy without accountability, writes Enda Cullen of Armagh in The Independent. Live exports of sheep give the Irish Farmers Journal its lead story. Darren Carty reports that sheep prices in some Mart sales have increased by up to 20 euro per head as buying increases ahead of the Islamic religious festival of Eid al-Adha, which leads to the colourful headline, Boost

0: as hoggets fly to Africa. The Irish Times, in an editorial, stresses the importance for those living in Dublin Central and Galway West of voting on Friday. The by-elections there could well be the last opportunity Irish voters have to express a view at the ballot box until local and European elections in the summer of 2029, the paper says. The loss of 350 jobs at Meta prompts the lead story for three papers. The Irish Examiner quotes worker representatives as claiming that the job cuts, 20% of the company's Irish workforce, come as the Irish tech sector is being pushed into a dangerous stage, where the implementation of artificial intelligence in the workplace is outpacing regulation. The Irish Independent reports that Meta and other big tech firms are AI washing, cutting staff and costs for non-AI economic reasons while blaming it on the technology, according to leading Irish academics and industry executives. The Times says there are growing fears in government that yesterday's greater than expected job losses at Meta's Irish operation could be followed by further cuts in the wider sector. More tech in another story on the Times front page. Martin Wall writes that Irish Rail has concluded that a new IT system to control the movement of trains across the country is unlikely to be used, and has written down the €50 million value of the project in its accounts. And yet more tech in a column in The Independent. Mary Kenny writes that birth rates are falling across the world, and one of the culprits is the smartphone. This doesn't stop Adrian Weckler, elsewhere in The Independent, from presenting what he reckons to be the best smartphones to buy for a first-time teenage user. They range from the Balance phone for €289 to the iPhone 17e, which costs close to three times that.
1: Oh my goodness. John, thank you very much for that. And speaking of big tech, later in the programme we're going to be hearing about how Elon Musk could be on course to become the world's first trillionaire as SpaceX prepares for what could possibly be the biggest stock market float in history. But up next, Ireland calls for action against Israel after mistreatment of Gaza flotilla detainees.
2: Martin Evening has sold out. Well, one of them has sold out. But now, because of demand, we've added a second date. I know. Who knew? Saturday, September 12th, Ballgosh Energy Theatre, with the RTÉ Concert Orchestra conductor Stephen Bell. We'll have our mix of light-hearted chat and great music and special guest artists. It's Saturday, September 12th at the Ballgosh Energy Theatre. Martin Evening live with the RTÉ Concert Orchestra. See rte.ie/co for more details. 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
1: Taoiseach Micheál Martin has written to the President of the European Council, Antonio Costa, asking that the EU consider suspending the bloc's trade agreement with Israel. It comes after Israel's National Security Minister Itamar Ben-Gvir posted a video of himself taunting the detainees, many of whom were kneeling on the ground in tightly packed groups with their hands tied behind their backs. The footage, which has been described by Mr. Martin as disgusting and disgraceful, has garnered widespread international on criticism, with France, Canada, Spain, Portugal and the Netherlands summoning their respective Israeli ambassadors. Many within Israel, including Prime Minister Benjamin Netanyahu, also criticised Ben-Gvir's behaviour. In condemning the video, Foreign Affairs Minister Helen McEntee told the 6-1 News yesterday evening that there needs to be action taken at an EU level against Israel.
9: Well, this is one Israeli minister. This is symptomatic of the entire Israeli government and actions that they have taken, not just what we've seen in Gaza, but what we're seeing happening with the reintroduction of the death penalty, with the annexation in the West Bank. And we have made movements finally last week. We had sanctions imposed on violent settlers. And I would hope again, with the engagement I'm having with colleagues, that the next council meeting, we will have a vote on imposing stronger sanctions. We have to respond to this effectively. It can't be words at this stage.
1: Well, for more on this, we're joined now by human rights campaigner Cuiva Butterley, who had recently been following the flotilla on an observer boat. And Cuiva, you're very welcome. I might ask you firstly what you thought when you saw that video posted by Minister Ben-Gvir.
10: I think, like all of us, I felt outraged by it. We sailed with the flotilla participants for 5 weeks. We broke bread and had daily conversations, and I think witnessed not only their commitment but also their courage. The age cohort involved in this flotilla ranges from age 18 to age 79, and they are ordinary, extraordinary people basically trying to deliver baby formula and humanitarian supplies to besieged people in Gaza. And to see them being treated with such violence but also arrogance was deeply disturbing.
1: Do you accept what others from the Israeli government, including Benjamin Netanyahu, have said, that Ben-Gvir's behaviour does not reflect Israel's values and norms?
10: I think this is an attempt to really sort of posit Ben-Gvir as a bad apple, as opposed to looking at a system which is brought into its core in terms of the prison system. I mean, the range of human rights organizations, particularly over the past 3 years, but prior to that as well, that have systematically condemned, you know, the torture, sexual violence, psychological violence, physical violence used against Palestinian, particularly healthcare workers. And I say this having lived and worked in Gaza and having known a number of the healthcare workers, including the surgeon, Dr. Adan Albarsh, who was not only raped in Israeli custody, but killed. So I think to try and distance themselves from what at this stage is a policy, and that policy is, you know, very sadly violence, is a little bit cynical in the extreme. So
1: I know you've been speaking, Cuiva, with family members of some of those who are detained. What are they saying? Have they heard from their loved ones?
10: No, not yet. So we're in regular contact with them, particularly the mother of Kat, or Katrina Graham, who was physically assaulted in one of the videos. They, I think, are on an emotional roller coaster. They're obviously deeply worried for their loved ones. But I spoke to Kat's mother yesterday, and she also talked about pride at the moral compass of her daughter. But more worryingly, in the interim since last night, the legal team did have access to all 400 and almost 30 of the detainees, or the stage prisoners. And the accounts of systematic violence that were used were very alarming. So they spoke of people with broken ribs, having people who had tasers used on them, denial of access to water, to medical care, to food, sleep deprivation, and in some counts acts of sexual humiliation. And having been on the flotilla, you know, barely 2 weeks ago, when over 180 people were imprisoned on a cargo/prison ship, as we sailed with Greenpeace and a search and rescue crew, which is probably the only reason why our boat wasn't also intercepted. But there were 5 counts of sexual assault that were disclosed to the lawyers following the release of those 180. So it is thematic. And I think the families are navigating the whole spectrum of emotions.
1: I know Benjamin Netanyahu said when he was responding to Ben-Gvir's video yesterday that he wanted the deportations of the detainees to take place as quickly as possible. Do you have any timeline for when they may be returned home?
10: So there's actually been, it's not confirmed yet, but we've heard as of an hour ago that that might happen as soon as today to Istanbul. So I'm actually, after this call, getting on a flight to Turkey to try and be part of the mental health and psychosocial support team that will receive people along with other mental health care workers. So there is a possibility of it happening today. And if it does, I'd imagine return flights to Ireland will happen within probably the next day, or at least by tomorrow.
1: Okay.

0: citizens on that flotilla, saying that matter should be put front and centre at the next EU summit in Brussels on the 18th and 19th of June. Mr. Martin, Micheál Martin, has also called on Mr. Costa to consider suspending all or parts of the EU-Israel Association Agreement as a result of the illegal detention of EU citizens on that flotilla. He said that the actions of Ben-Gavir in that video were unacceptable, and that a business as usual approach towards Israel is no longer appropriate. And Mr. Martin's comments are backed up this morning by the Taoiseach Simon Harris, who says the actions of Mr. Gavir were disgusting and cannot be consequence free, and that he supported the moves by Micheál Martin and indeed Helen McEntee yesterday.
1: A dull vote last night on sanctions against Israel not passed. What happened?
0: Yes, imposing economic sanctions on Israel was the proposal put before the Dáil, brought forward by People Before Profit. It had been debated last week, but of course it has taken on an extra focus given events on the flotilla and given the opposition calls as well for the government to do more in relation to Israel, given the fact 12 Irish citizens at least are detained. But ultimately that bill defeated by 77 votes to 62 last night, but again likely to be a renewed focus on how to react to Israel. That renewed focus likely to still be there.
1: Right, two by-elections tomorrow in Dublin Central and Galway West. We'll go west shortly, but the seat vacated by former Finance Minister Pascal Donoghue when he left to take up a job at the World Bank. Let's look at that first. Only that opinion poll for the Irish Times and TG Cahir still to go on. What's happened since, Barry?
0: Obviously the matter of race relations, comments on immigration front and centre in the campaign of this constituency. We've seen events in O'Connell Street with the death of Eve Salika. We also know that Gardaí regulators and government departments are investigating a series of suspicious bets made on the Polymarket platform, and millions of dollars placed on bets in this constituency, including hundreds of thousands of euro on the independent candidate Gerard Hutch not to win. There's no suggestion of any wrongdoing against any candidate, but the government has said that is being investigated. Since the poll, there's been a flurry of activity, Gavin. I was talking to people in the constituency yesterday evening, a flurry of last minute leaflet dropping last night. Of course, that opinion poll with a margin of error of four or minus percentage points places Sinn Féin's Janice Boylan on 21%, Daniel Ennis on 18%, Gerard Hutch, who of course was described as the leader of the Hutch Organised Crime Group in the Special Criminal Court, on 14%, and Fine Gael's Ray McAdam on 13%. The paradigms of this contest haven't really changed since the start. It was always gathered that that group of four would be in the lead, with it coming down to between Janice Boylan and Daniel Ennis, and how many transfers Daniel Ennis might get and whether he could overtake Janice Boylan. What to watch out for now is, even looking at Daniel Ennis's literature, he is focused in on the opinion poll. So for the candidates of the Green Party, the Labour Party, might their votes now drift towards those such as Ennis towards the top of the poll, and the same the votes of Malachy Steenson, might his votes now drift towards Hutch, given those four leading contenders seem to be clear of the chasing pack.
1: Hard to escape those leaflets last night. How much time and energy are Sinn Féin investing in this by-election, Barry?
0: Sinn Féin talking to TDs, talking to people involved in the party, they do feel some edge of momentum behind their candidate. They are putting a lot in on the doors. They're knocking every door. Of course, this is the party leader's constituency, Mary Lou MacDonald. On that opinion poll, their vote is actually slightly down on their general election showing of 2024. So perhaps a renewed push in most recent days to get Janice Boylan over the line. Some TDs privately saying they feel it's going better than expected, but we should all see when the ballot boxes are open.
1: I live in the constituency, Barry. Gerry Hutch's campaign is visibly more extensive than it was during the general election when he narrowly lost out in a seat. How much of a factor is he in this election?
0: Well, don't forget Mr. Hutch narrowly got the seat in 2024. Transfers ultimately did for him. This is a stronger test. You need 50% of the vote plus one to win. And even though Mr. Hutch's vote is up, even taking away the margin of error, his vote is up. Some people talking of a shy Hutch vote in the constituency. Other political parties disagreeing with that. They say his vote will be down come polling day. How much of a factor is he? Well, he hasn't given any interviews to RTE. He's declined to participate in the coverage. I did have a conversation with him myself. He said ultimately he doesn't feel he's there to win, given the permutations and so on, but he's looking forward towards the next general election.
1: We won't hold you to it, I promise. Who do you expect to win?
0: I'll have to go to Leinster House later.

0: I'm not sure I want to be walking through with predictions, but look, I always felt it would come down to Janice Boylan and Daniel Ennis, and on those figures, with Miss Boylan 3 percentage points clear of Mr. Ennis, that doesn't look enough for her. So at the moment, it is advantage Daniel Ennis.
1: Barry, thank you. To Galway next and the by-election in Galway West, the giant constituency from Connemara to the city to Oran Mór, and the seat left by President Catherine Connolly. Our Western correspondent Pat McGrath is with us. Morning, Pat.
2: Good morning, how are you getting on?
1: Like in Dublin, only that one poll 2 weeks ago to go on, which indicated a lead at the time for Fine Gael's Sean Kyne. What's happened there since?
2: Well, the poll, I guess, has dominated media discourse around the by-election, giving a boost to some campaigns and surprises or wake-up calls for others. But by and large, it's the canvas and getting out an old school feel to the campaign here in the by-election to meet as many voters as possible. There is a kind of a social media ground game of sorts, given the size of the electoral area that has to be covered. But by far and away, the priority is knocking on doors, pounding on footpaths. Cost of living concerns have dominated discussions right from the start here in recent weeks. A kind of a caveat on the poll is kind of linked with the poll finding transport was far and away the top issue on the minds of voters. None of the candidates say that's the case, that the cost of living has dominated. Housing and transport are on the agenda. And plenty of opportunities for voters to have their say to political party leaders here, because all of them have been around Galway West a lot for the last few weeks.
1: A former president and a current president from Galway West, are either a factor?
2: Yeah, I think so. I think the electoral shadows, if you like, of Michael D. Higgins and Catherine Connolly are going to loom large over the final outcome. That's because the vote built up by Michael D. Higgins over several decades, it stayed with Labour in 2011 after his retirement from the Dáil before he was elected president. And when that party's fortunes imploded in 2016, Catherine Connolly effectively took that seat and held it until her elevation to the office of president last October. So there are thousands of votes in play there, and where they go, I think, is going to be central to determining how the count plays out. Now, obviously, this is dependent on turnout and other caveats. The votes could scatter here, there and everywhere. But if a sizable chunk ends up with a left-leaning candidate, they'll have to be in the mix, you would imagine.
1: 17 candidates, Pat. Could take a while to find a winner.
2: Yeah, we've had long ones here in the past, too. In 2011, still spoken about, Catherine Connolly lost out in the final seat by 17 votes then, and the proceedings continued for nearly 5 days. But there's just one seat to be filled here, generally smaller turnouts for by-elections. Nobody's expecting to be in the tennis club in Salt Hill in the middle of next week, not to be looking at votes anyway. But the count is anticipated to run throughout Saturday, possibly into Sunday, before we find out who'll fill the fifth and the final seat here.
1: Yes, when you'll have a hurling game across the road as well. It's not forecast to rain tomorrow, but then this is Galway, so take that with a pinch of salt. Who do you expect to win?
2: I might sit in the fence on that now, because it's very, very hard to call. There's common consensus here among political analysts that this is going to be a three-horse race, more than likely in the finish. So Fine Gael's Sean Kyne will be hoping to get out his party's core vote around 18% and add to it to put him in a strong position, and of course to buck that age-old adage of government parties not doing well in by-elections. Independent Ireland's Noel Thomas also seeking to build on his share of first preferences, 9% in the 2024 general election. He was the last person standing before Noel Grealish took the final seat. He'll be hoping to capitalise an anti-government sentiment and put himself in the frame. But I think that the fascinating subplot might take centre stage, or could take centre stage here. That's Sinn Féin, Labour, Social Democrats, People for Profit, the Greens and Independent Sheila Garrity, 6 candidates in all. They've coalesced around the strategic aim of keeping the seat for the left. Now, on 2024 numbers, that grouping had a 36% share of the vote. And if their vote left, transfer left call to voters was to combine with transfers from other middle ground candidates as the count progresses, we might have what's been described to me by one person as a tortoise and hare race to the finish line. The smart money then would be on either Sinn Féin's Mark Lohan, Labour's Helen Ogbu, or Mijanik Inleak of the Social Democrats emerging from that pack, and then perhaps going on to take the seat that's been occupied by a left-leaning TD for decades here. So whatever way it plays out, we're in for a fascinating few days. And then the aftermath, as the dust begins to settle, it's going to raise a whole other range of issues for all the political parties.

0: Thank you. And just to note that the opinion poll published in the last couple of weeks had a margin of error of 4 percentage points, and a full list of candidates is available on the RTE website. 8:30. 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Kate Carolyn has the latest news.
1: Thanks, Gavin. There's been widespread condemnation of Israel for the way in which it forcibly detained a flotilla carrying humanitarian aid workers in international waters and the way it's treated them since. A number of Irish citizens, including the sister of President Connolly, are among those detained. A video posted online shows Israeli police forcing the activists to kneel on the ground in rows with their hands tied behind their backs, while Israel's national security minister taunts them. The Taoiseach has described the scenes as disgraceful and disgusting. Education, Tusla and health services were among the top complaints made to the Ombudsman for Children's Office last year. The latest annual report reveals the office received over 1,700 complaints about children's public services. Unions and HSE management will meet again at the Labour Court today to see if a resolution can be reached in a row over pay at the National Ambulance Service. SIP2 and Unite met HSE management on Monday and Tuesday, but SIP2 has described the discussions as difficult and said agreement had not yet been reached. The weather forecast. There's going to be patchy rain, drizzle and mist today, which will be mainly confined to northern and northwestern counties by mid-afternoon. There'll also be some hazy sunshine and top temperatures 14 to 19 degrees.
2: Kate, thank you very much for that. Adam is here with the business news.
3: Thanks, Sarah. Elon Musk's SpaceX has laid the groundwork for what could be a record-breaking stock market flotation in the US. The rockets and satellite firm is seeking to raise up to $75 billion in an IPO that could value it at as much as $1.75 trillion. In its filing, the company revealed it had $18.7 billion in revenues last year, but a net loss of $4.9 billion. Nvidia saw its net profits treble to $58.3 billion in the 3 months to the end of April. The company's chips continue to be the go-to for data centres and AI platforms that pushed revenues 85% higher to $81.6 billion in its latest quarter. It's also now predicting even higher sales in the current quarter, and it announced an additional $80 billion in share buybacks. And British budget airline EasyJet has posted a first half loss of £552 million. That's in line with what it warned of in April. It said the Iran war was continuing to weigh on its jet fuel costs, but it was also impacting sales, with its bookings for the second half of the year currently 58% sold compared to 77% sold this time last year. Finally, the currencies, €1 buying you $1 and 16 cents and 86.4 pence sterling.
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6: With the latest traffic and travel news, I'm Orla Woods. Starting in Dublin, there's a breakdown on the M50 southbound. That's between Junction 4, Ballymun and Junction 5, Finglas. Closer to the city, the North Strand Road has an inbound delay coming from Fairview towards the Five Lamps, and Kevin Street is heavy from the St. Patrick Street Junction right up to St. Stephen's Green South. Elsewhere in Limerick, the Ennis Road is busy starting at the Lansdowne Park towards Union Cross. Cork's Lower Glenmire Road will slow you down heading into Cork City along the North Ring Road. And finally in Galway, there's a delay on the Tuam Road heading south towards Clare Galway Castle, and again between Ballybrit and Bohun na Drab. That's your latest traffic and travel news.
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2: And Shane Dawson is back again. Shane, 44 years waiting for a European trophy, and it finally happened for Aston Villa last night.
13: Yeah, it's been a long time coming. Aston Villa are Europa League champions. Goals from Yuri Tielemans, Emi Buendia and Morgan Rodgers helped Villa to a comfortable 3-0 win against German side Freiburg. As you mentioned, Sarah, first European trophy in 44 years and a first trophy in general in 30 years. So a long time coming for the Premier League side. In Gaelic games, Galway are Leinster under 20 hurling champions. The Tribesmen defeated Kilkenny 2-20 to 2-11 in last night's final in Port Leash. Now, this weekend, Leinster and Ulster will compete in European rugby finals. Leinster will play Bordeaux on Saturday in the Champions Cup final, while Ulster take on Montpellier in the Challenge Cup decider tomorrow evening. Joining us on the line now is a man who lined out for Leinster, Ulster and Bordeaux, Ian Madigan. Good morning, Ian. How are you?
14: Morning, Shane. Very good, yeah. Thanks for having me on. The only team to let me down was Bristol this year, but yeah, very exciting weekend coming up.
13: Well, if we start with the Ian Madigan derby, Leinster against Bordeaux, 2:45 start on Saturday. It's well documented, 8 years without a Champions Cup, 4 final defeats in that time. So how are Leinster set to overcome that mental barrier of near misses, coupled with the fact they are underdogs facing the reigning champions?
14: Yeah, Bordeaux have been the form side in the Champions Cup and are effectively unbeaten now for 2 years. So Leinster are going to have their work cut out, but they're a very good side in their own right as well. And I think sometimes the desperation and the want and the will off the back of 4 losses in finals can be a very powerful driver. And I believe that that can be the motivation to get them over the line and avoid losing a fifth final and get that fifth star.
13: How difficult will the challenge be for Leinster trying to contain such a potent Bordeaux attack, particularly with temperatures of 28, 29 degrees, even higher?
14: Yeah, like these Bordeaux guys would be much more used to those high temperatures, especially when they're going through like a normal preseason. It's temperatures like that and even higher. The Bordeaux game plan is really about absorbing a huge amount of pressure, and then they target certain breakdowns, turn the ball over, and then it's very simple. They move the ball to their speed guys, the likes of Penno and Bielbarry and Reassi, and once you get the ball in their hands, they're really dangerous, and they can beat you with footwork, speed, offloads. So I think the key for Leinster is that they actually don't give those guys the opportunities. So the defensive system is designed to shut them down before they get the ball to width. And if Leinster are going to win, they'll need their best defensive performance of the recent times, definitely of the last 2 or 3 years.
13: Well, do you think Leinster will win?
14: I hope they will win. I think they can win, but I think it's going to require their best performance of the season. And but it's definitely doable. And as I said, it's sometimes that desire and want can be greater than the will to win. So yeah, I think they can win.
13: Well, you have a couple of Champions Cup winners medals and also 2 Challenge Cup medals. That final kicks off at 8 p.m. tomorrow night, a first European final in 14 years for Ulster, chasing a first trophy in 20. What would rounding off the season with silverware do for this Ulster group under Richie Murphy?
14: Oh, it'd be huge for Ulster and for this group in particular. Like, they've got close over the last few years. You think of the last kick in the semi-final of the URC against the Stormers, losing the final to Leinster. Even you think back to Jarrod Payne's red card when Ulster were running really hot that year in Europe. They definitely have the attack to be able to beat Montpellier. The big challenge for Ulster is, can they defensively step up against a really powerful French side who, you know, they're coming second in the top 14, which is an impressive achievement in itself. So I think for Ulster, they've been great to watch this year, like really exciting. You know, they score a lot of points. Like, I think they average over 4 tries a game, which is great for their supporters. But the big goal for them was being a Champions Cup side next year, and it's all come down to this final game against Montpellier.
13: Well, the team will be named later today. Stuart McCluskey, of course, misses out through injury. Fellow Ireland international Rob Balakoon could feature, having returned from injury ahead of schedule. So just briefly, Ian, do you feel they will get over the line, and what will the difference be in the night?
14: I think if they are to get over the line, it needs to be similar to Leinster, a big defensive performance against a really powerful side. I think Montpellier might have too much power for them. And unfortunately for Ulster, it could be a third defeat in a row. But it's going to go down to the wire. I think it's going to be a one-score game. And maybe the bounce of the ball can go Ulster's way this time. They've been unlucky on a few occasions and they deserve the rub of the green.
13: Okay, great. So, Ian Madigan, thanks so much for taking the time to chat to us this morning. It's greatly appreciated. I mentioned Stuart McCluskey there, actually. Stuart McCluskey and Cliona Maloney-McDonald won the Rugby Players Ireland Player of the Year Awards last night. Now, Charlene Maudsley posted a new personal best of 50.52 seconds to take victory in the 400 metre at the Continental Tour Bronze event in Savona in Italy. Maudsley, in her first individual race of the outdoor season, lowered her previous best by 0.19 seconds set at the Paris Olympics. The 71st edition of Ross Tulchan is underway. Victory in yesterday's opening stage went to Rowan Baker of Isle of Man CC. Patrick O'Loughlin was best of the Irish and is seventh overall. Today's action begins in Rathmore, County Kerry, and is the longest and one of the toughest stages, with six difficult climbs along the 193 kilometre route, finishing in Bantyre, County Cork. And that is your sport on this Thursday morning.
0: Shane, thank you. 20 to 9. Let's stay with sport. Kerry against Donegal this Saturday in Killarney, a repeat of last year's All-Ireland football final and this year's league final. Arguably the biggest football game of the year so far. There are tickets still available, but if you can't get there, you'll need an account with GAA Plus to watch. €15 for the one game or €95 for the season. Good internet coverage and a bit of technical know-how, and many within the GAA aren't happy. GAA Plus is owned by the GAA. Their Director of Communications is Alan Milton, and he's with us now. Alan, good morning.
15: Good morning, Gavin.
0: Fine Gael Senator Mike Kennelly in the Shannon this week on the GAA once again putting championship football, as he put it, behind a bloody paywall. Ordinary rural communities in Kerry and Donegal, two of the most remote and economically challenged counties in Ireland, shut out. The men and women, he says, who gave decades of their lives to the GAA, the volunteers who cut the grass, washed the jerseys, sold the tickets, made the tea and sandwiches and stood at gates in the lashing rain so that our games could survive and be played, still pay their TV licence, and now they've been told they have to subscribe, stream, download apps and pay extra money just to watch their own county teams. This is a total disgrace. Your response?
15: I wouldn't take those comments lightly. Obviously, people feel very strongly about this, Gavin, but as an organisation, if we're to future-proof our broadcast offering and make as many games available as possible, it's simply not feasible for all games to be free to air. So in essence, what we're dealing with here is 180 championship games on 30 match days. And while this is a massive game, there's no doubting that, I'm sure the people of Westmeath and indeed Roscommon and others would argue that the games that they were involved in provincial finals in recent weeks were free to air. And most of the games remain over the course of the year, with 300 games free to air, 90% of them are free to air. 300 games, broadcast, and 90% of them free to air. So it's going to be a blend going forward. We have one free to air partner, or two if you include the BBC. It's simply not possible for all the games to be free to air. And you will have noticed that there's four magazine programmes free to air this year, between games, midweek on GAA Plus. There's investment in studio. GAA Plus can't just carry games that are of mediocre interest from time to time, depending on how the games fall and how they're scheduled by the CCC and the packages that GAA Plus has, which are packages 5 and 6 out of 20 packages, they will get plum games. And I think they need to, if it's to be a credible platform for broadcast, it needs to have games that are high billing or high attraction.
0: It's a streaming service, Alan. Some people still find that very hard. And if you don't have decent coverage, like in many parts of Kerry and Donegal, unreliable. The Kerry man and Michael Dignan, chair of the Offaly County Board, making the point that, and he also serves in the GAA Advisory Media Committee, asking why GAA Plus isn't a channel with a paid for code. Why hasn't that happened?
15: Well, that's not within our power or our remit to be able to establish on our own, Gavin. And I know there were questions to that end put to RTE officials yesterday in the Oireachtas, but there are conversations everyone will be open to. But just on your comments about coverage, there are 5 million internet users in Ireland and 94% of Irish households have internet access. We've worked hard with Irish Broadband this year. We've rolled out passes to Irish care facilities or home care facilities. Clubs get reduced passes as well on an annual basis. So yeah, we're listening obviously to members all the time. But I think if the GAA is savvy in this space, it quite simply has to future-proof our offering. And we're involved in a lot of infrastructural projects, and when you reinvest 83% of what comes in goes back out. We have to be efficient, and we have to be forward-thinking.
0: Yeah, you're talking about future-proofing. Michael Dighton also raising the question of the €95 annual fee. That's the current fee. I know there are reductions for GAA members. Is this about revenue or promotion of the game? It can't really be both. Are you going to stick at €95 or push it up in the years to come?
15: Well, it can be about both, Gavin, because there's four pillars to our broadcast strategy. One is Irish language, one is a fair market value, the other one is balance between free to air and streaming, and obviously the fourth one is promotion and exposure. So there's no plans to increase the fee at the moment. We're in the fourth of the 5-year media cycle. We're the fourth year of 5-year media cycle. Obviously, if another free-to-air partner was to come into play or express an interest, that changes the landscape. But in an era where we've lost five media correspondents from traditional media, Gavin, it's imperative that the GAA is bulking up its offering on digital and social and other platforms. And I appreciate that can come as a challenge to an older cohort who ironically indexed really highly in our research at the end of the year. And I think some of the commentary about our older members and senior citizens quite simply can be disparaging. But I think we have to try and cater from people from 8 to 88, and that's a challenge.
0: Former Waterford hurler John Milan last week, and he wasn't alone, on five big hurling games last weekend, none available free-to-air. Beggars belief, he says. Why not?
15: Well, there's a bit of an anomaly last week in that RTE could have chosen two Waterford games recently and chose not to. And in fairness to RTE, they're dealing with the same conundrum, and they've placed their eggs in the baskets of having provincial finals on TV, which the nation expects. So I think if RTE weren't to pick the provincial finals, they would get it in the air and they would come in for criticism. So that's the balance, and that's the tightrope people walk. Don't forget, we've reconfigured our season, the split season, which on the floor of GAA Congress has received a ringing endorsement, and it's the way to go for our clubs. But what we've done is we have a shorter season and we've more games. We have two codes, both of which are fundamentally different in structure. So it is a challenge in the landscape to try and offer the best coverage. You're probably not going to satisfy everybody all of the time.
0: No.
15: But I'd like to think there's a fair offering out there for people who are willing to engage with the technology and blend it with free-to-air.
0: But, Alan, there are and have been a lot of big intra-county games this season that haven't been available to view anywhere, free-to-air or on GAA+, when minor, under-20 and club games are widely available on TG Cahir, Clubber and more. Why not? I mean, if, as you argue, people are prepared to pay, why are these big games not being promoted and available to watch?
15: Well, they'll never be all on air, Gavin, I can tell you that. And there's a reason why the Premier League in England don't broadcast a match at 3 o'clock on a Saturday, because they want people to go to games. And there's a blend again to be struck between people going to games and attending, and that's one of our core metrics after participation.
0: But if they can watch a club game, why can't they watch a big intercounty game?
15: Because I think the allure of an inter-county game is far more attractive to people who know the household names, and I think you're comparing apples and oranges with the club and inter-county scenario there.
0: How many people are watching GAA+?
15: Their figures, the GAA+, don't put into the public domain for commercial reasons. That's the question you'd have to put to the board of GAA+, but it would be an industry.
0: Well, you're the director of communications. Why can't you tell us?
15: Well, I'm the director of communications for the GAA specifically, Gavin.
0: Do you know how many people are buying streaming service every year?
15: GAA+ do, and are very happy at reaching their targets, but for industry reasons, and we're not the only streaming service that don't divulge that information.
0: But who are you in competition with that you can't tell?
15: Well, we don't know who we'll be in competition in 12 months' time, precisely, Gavin, because the landscape is changing, so that's the approach that's taken. But you can rest assured everything that comes back in goes back out, so there's nothing secretive here, and there's no reserves being kept at Croke Park. What comes in goes back out.
0: The figures that are watching and are buying the service are a secret, aren't they?
15: Well, they're not made they're not publicly shared, but they would be known, obviously, to the people who organise the system and who are in charge of it.
0: Okay. Alan Milton, Director of Communications of the GAA, thank you very much for speaking with us. It's 10 to 9.
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2: The United States has charged former Cuban leader Raul Castro over the 1996 shooting down of two planes operated by a Cuban-American group between Cuba and Florida. Four people, including three Americans, were killed in the incident, which sparked international condemnation at the time. Castro, the brother of Fidel Castro, was head of Cuba's armed forces at the time. He's now 94 years old. Cuba has dismissed the charges as politically motivated. With more on all of this, we're joined by Dr. Stephen Wilkinson, who's senior lecturer in politics and international relations at the University of Buckingham and also editor of the International Journal of Cuban Studies. And Stephen, you're welcome. What do you think of all this?
25: Well, it's a pretext. The charges against Raul Castro are really quite preposterous. And it's really the United States creating a justification for increased hostility towards Cuba, which has been ramped up by this administration to seriousness and heights that it's not been before. The background to this, of course, is you didn't mention the fact that the United States has been carrying out a complete oil blockade of Cuba for the last month. And Cuba is without any oil. There is no electricity. Babies are dying in incubators in hospitals because there's a lack of electricity. And this is going largely unreported. The island is in danger of a humanitarian crisis, the like of which the Caribbean hasn't seen for a very long time. And it's all being caused by this administration. And this charge is the latest step in what appears to be a desire or a decision being made in the White House to ultimately attack Cuba in some way. Mm. Possibly they're going to try the same kind of thing they did in Venezuela on January the 3rd when they kidnapped the president, Nicolas
2: Maduro. And Marco Rubio has been very open, hasn't he? He's the son of a Cuban immigrant or Cuban immigrants, and he's been very open about his desire to see regime change in Cuba. It does appear that there is quite a lot of support among Cuban Americans in the United States for U.S. action against Cuba. A recent poll in the Miami Herald found Cuban Americans in South Florida overwhelmingly supported U.S. military intervention in Cuba and wanted regime change.
25: Well, there's always been a community of Cubans in Florida that have been opposed to the government in Cuba since the early 1960s. This is a largely emigre community of people who were who left the island a very long time ago, and their descendants. There is a very, very sizable population of Cubans in the United States who are completely opposed to the U.S. government on this. I'm sure that, you know, the poll that you're citing is of a very limited number of people.
2: Can I ask you finally, do you think they'll be able to get Raul Castro into custody?
25: Well, I mean, who knows with this administration what they will try or do or whether they'll be successful. You have to remember that when they did this in Venezuela in January, the people that defended Nicolas Maduro were Cubans, and 32 of them died. Their bodies were returned to Cuba and they were buried with full honors. They are heroes of the nation. And I would suspect there'd be far more than 32 Cubans defending Raul Castro if they tried to do the same thing.
2: All right, Stephen, thank you for joining us on the programme this morning. That's Dr. Stephen Wilkinson. The time is 8:55.
0: As we've been hearing, Elon Musk could be on course to become the world's first trillionaire as SpaceX prepares for what could be the biggest stock market float in history. Adam McGuire of our business staff is back. What is SpaceX, Adam?
3: Yeah, it's essentially three businesses. So there's the rockets side. They've been developing reusable rockets for launching satellites and astronauts into space. People might have seen some of the really remarkable engineering feats, including rocket boosters being caught in midair by these mechanical arms they call the chopsticks. And a big part of what it's doing is being a contractor to NASA. But it's also crucial to the second part of SpaceX business, which is its communications division, which people will know of through Starlink. That's a network of thousands of small satellites that connect to a terminal on the ground and provide high-speed internet connectivity, even in very remote locations. It's become a key tool to Ukraine and its fight against Russia, for example. But it's also the main driver of SpaceX revenues. More than half of its overall revenues last year came from Starlink. It's the only division of the business that's profitable at the moment. And then there's the third and relatively new part of SpaceX, which is its AI division, or XAI.
0: Which is losing money, isn't it?
3: Which is losing a lot of money, yeah. That was a standalone company opened quite recently, then SpaceX acquired it. Essentially, Elon Musk decided one of his companies was going to absorb one of his other companies. It includes the Grok AI model, which people have been hearing about, very controversial. Importantly, though, following a bit of separate kind of internal reorganization last year, it also includes X, the social media platform previously known as Twitter.
0: Sure, who'd want to be a trillionaire? How much money are we talking about here?
3: Lots, yeah. So when SpaceX took control of XAI earlier this year, it valued itself at $1.25 billion. In the paperwork filed ahead of the flotation, it says that could rise to as much as $1.75 billion. Despite the fact that it's losing money, it had a net loss of $4.9 billion last year due to that AI division spending a lot on building data centres and so on, spending heavily on research and development for rockets. But its valuation is based on this idea that it's a leader in space exploration. That's going to be a huge market in the future. You know, in its prospectus, it's talking about creating a lunar economy, shipping cargo and passengers to the moon and Mars, mining asteroids. Elon Musk has suggested he'll build data centres in space as well. And to make all that happen, they're looking to raise $75 billion, which is way ahead of what's been done before. The next closest was oil company Saudi Aramco, which raised just under $30 billion in 2019. So we're close to three times the amount. And given that Elon Musk owns 60% of SpaceX at the moment, he's going to be a huge beneficiary of any share sale. He's already the world's richest person. Forbes said he has a net worth of more than $800 billion. If SpaceX tops its valuation range, as you say, that could rise to more than $1 trillion. And, you know, that's an abstract figure. It's 1 million million. So, you know, it's a phenomenal, absurd amount of money that he could have on his balance sheet. He might be a little bit happier. He spends a lot of time giving out on X, so I don't know.
0: Adam McGuire for business staff. Thank you. 2 minutes to nine.
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2: And that is all from Gavin and myself for this morning. 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Editors were Brendan Fitzpatrick and Connor Barnes. Series editor is John Burke.
0: Dave McCullough's up next. Kate Carolyn has the news. It's 9 o'clock.
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9: Good morning. There has been widespread condemnation of Israel's treatment of humanitarian aid activists. The activists were forcibly seized by Israel in international waters and brought to a detention camp in Ashdod. There, Israeli police forced them to kneel on the ground in rows with their hands tied behind their backs. A video posted online showed Israel's National Security Minister, Itamar Ben-Gvir, taunting the detainees. The Taoiseach Micheál Martin described the scenes as disgraceful and disgusting. He's written to the President of the European Council, Antonio Costa, asking that he put Israel's treatment of EU citizens from the flotilla on the agenda of the upcoming EU summit. The Taoiseach will raise the issue with the French President Emmanuel Macron when the two leaders meet in Paris later this morning. The Israeli Prime Minister, Benjamin Netanyahu, said that Minister Ben-Gvir's conduct was not in line with Israel's values and norms. On Morning Ireland, the human rights campaigner Caoimhe Butterley said she was outraged with what she saw happening on the video.
10: The age cohort involved in this flotilla ranges from age 18 to age 79, and they are ordinary, extraordinary people basically trying to deliver baby formula and humanitarian supplies to besieged people in Gaza, and to see them being treated with such violence but also arrogance was deeply disturbing.
9: Leaders around the world have denounced Israel over the incident. Turkey said the images on the video had once again openly demonstrated to the world the violent and barbaric mentality of the Netanyahu government. The British government is demanding an explanation from Israeli authorities. Keane O'Brien reports.
11: The European Union's foreign policy chief, Kaya Kallas, described the conduct of the Israeli minister, Ben-Gvir, towards the activists as unbecoming of anyone holding office in a democracy. Australia, Belgium and Canada are among several countries that have summoned the Israeli ambassador to complain. The Australian foreign minister said Israel had treated the activists in a degrading manner. Canada described the scenes as deeply troubling. The UK Foreign Secretary Yvette Cooper said she was truly appalled by the images, adding that the Israeli actions violated the most basic standards of respect and dignity in the way people should be treated.
9: Bullying and the manner in which complaints were handled by school managements are among the issues featured in the annual report of the Ombudsman for Children's Office. Last year, the office received more than 1,700 complaints about children's public services. Talks at the Labour Court aimed at resolving a pay dispute at the National Ambulance Service are due to resume today. SIPTU and Unite met HSE management on Monday and Tuesday, but SIPTU has described the discussions as difficult and said agreement had not yet been reached.
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9: There'll be patchy rain, drizzle and mist today, which will be mainly confined to northern and northwestern counties by mid-afternoon. There'll also be hazy sunshine, with highest temperatures ranging from 14 to 19 degrees. And that's all for now. We'll have news again at 10.
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0: Good morning and you're very welcome to the programme. Today, canary in the coal mine. What do the Meta layoffs mean for employment and the wider economy? Children's rights in the balance. The Ombudsman for Children on a litany of complaints against state bodies. How a life-saving transplant between brothers has led to a new lease of life for both of them. Should parents be held liable for the criminal acts of their children? Also, Cuba is the latest country in Donald Trump's crosshairs. The magic of lake swimming and Study Hub takes a look at two more Leaving Cert subjects. Today it's home economics and music. You can get in touch by WhatsApp on 0870 32 32 32. 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First this morning, we have breaking news on the international activist detained by Israel after the interception of the Global Summit flotilla in international waters. I'm joined now by Sahoud Bashara, lawyer for the flotilla detainees, who joins me from the detention centre in Ashdod. Good morning, Sahoud.
1: Good morning.
0: What is happening there this morning?
1: I'm happy to say that all participants are making their way to Ramon Airport in the south. Awaiting them, there will be two airplanes. They will be flying.

0: to Turkey and from there to their home countries. This was after a long night that they had at Ashdod port, where they had to go through hearings before immigration officers. And from there, they moved to Ktsiout prison in the south, in the Naqab desert. Honestly, we've met hundreds of participants yesterday. And the pictures that we have is that there was a very systematic and patterned way of violence against participants. Many of them were in severe pain. We know of three at least that were hospitalized last night and released later on. One of them was kept under medical observation until he left to Ramon this morning. Many complained of humiliation, some complained of sexual harassment. And we can say for sure from our experience in the past several years representing flotilla participants, this was the most severe in the past, let's say, 10 years or so. In terms of violence, degrading, humiliating treatment, yeah.
1: Okay, and so the good news is that they are on their way to be flown to Turkey. Has that taken place, their release and their flight out? That seems to have taken place much quicker than in previous instances, is it?
0: Yes, definitely. This is for two reasons. One, last month, Israeli Knesset amended the entry into Israel law that will make the deportation much faster. And I think the international political atmosphere probably motivated the Israelis to do this as fast as possible.
1: I presume the video of National Security Minister Itamar Ben-Gvir, which is widely circulated and widely condemned, I presume that would probably have encouraged the Israeli government to get the detainees out as fast as possible.
0: Yeah, as we hear, this caused a lot of international, a lot of damage to Israel internationally. And the aim of it was to humiliate the participants. Needless to mention that the interception, the detention, was in violation, clear violation of international law. And one of our arguments yesterday was that the Israeli law does not apply to them. They deal and they process the participants as if they entered Israel illegally, and this is not the case, this is not the circumstances, and we demanded their immediate release to their home countries.
1: Okay, and thankfully that has been is in train. You spoke about the treatment, the mistreatment of the detainees in custody, three of them hospitalized. Do we know whether many of the others have suffered injury?
0: Yes, we've met many yesterday that suffered injuries. They were in severe pain. I've met one doctor. She's one of the participants who testified that she examined on board dozens of participants, and she estimates that they might have broken ribs and they will need immediate medical attention upon their arrival to their home countries or even in Turkey.
1: Okay, there are 15 Irish citizens included among the detainees, including Margaret Connolly, who's the sister of our president, Catherine Connolly. Did you meet any of those? Do you know Suhad? Do you know anything about their condition?
0: Yeah, for sure, the sister of the president met with one of our staff lawyers yesterday. And she's making her way to Ramon right now. All of the Irish, with the rest of the participants, except for three that are being deported in a different route, are on their way to Ramon. Two Italians and two Koreans were deported via Ben-Gurion. They were taken to Ben-Gurion via Ashdod. But yeah, all of the Irish will leave with the Turkish airplanes via Turkey today.
1: Okay, Suhad Bishara, lawyer for the flotilla detainees. Thank you very much for joining us from Ashdod. I'm also joined by the award-winning Israeli journalist and Haaretz columnist Gideon Levy. Gideon, good morning to you.
2: Good morning.
1: What is your opinion on the way the flotilla detainees have been treated?
2: It's one of those moments that you are ashamed being Israeli. But this time it's even worse than the former times. Because what the minister Ben-Gvir did is much more than humiliating those people of conscience, brave people of conscience. I have no other way to call them but brave people of conscience. But what he did so because he knew that this will add him popularity. And therefore it is so terrible. Because it's not about Ben-Gvir, it's about the mindset in Israel that humiliating people of conscience, European and others, might gain more popularity for a minister. And therefore it is really so shameful, so depressing. And the only hope for me is that Europe once and for all will draw the conclusions. This is Israel. Face it.

0: actions of Itamar Ben-Gvir. Does that suggest to you that maybe not everybody is in agreement with the way he acted?
1: First of all, not everybody in Israel is in agreement with the way he acts. I don't want to say that all the Israelis, there are many Israelis who are ashamed as much as I do. But if he didn't fire him yesterday, then it's really hollow. So he condemned it. He should be fired yesterday evening.
0: What does this say about the stability of Benjamin Netanyahu's coalition? He is tied to Ben-Gvir, is he?
1: Absolutely, but there's no question about the stability because the elections will be in any case this year, within half a year or so, and this coalition in any case comes to its end, so Netanyahu could do whatever he wants. I mean, he's not now trying to prevent the fall of his government because his government will end the term in a few months. So that's not the question. The question is Netanyahu courageous enough to fire him? The answer is no. Does he really think that what he did is so terrible? The answer is no. And the third question, which you maybe should answer, is Europe ready to take measures and not just to call the ambassadors of Israel and to condemn the behavior of Ben-Gvir?
0: I would suspect the answer to that is probably no, going on past performance. Of course, it's not just Ben-Gvir, because the boats were intercepted. Israeli military boats approached them. There was rubber bullets used. There were tasers used. It's not just Ben-Gvir.
1: Absolutely, absolutely. And this must be clear. This is at least this government. I don't want to say the entire state of Israel, but this is this government. And this is, let's call it by its name, it is a fascist behavior. It has nothing to do with democracy, nothing to do with freedom of speech, nothing to do with obeying the international law.
0: The flotilla was on its way to Gaza to raise international attention, but also to bring aid to Gaza. The situation in Gaza has slipped off the news agenda a bit internationally because of things happening elsewhere for obvious reasons. What is the situation in Gaza at the moment?
1: Horrible. And what is more horrible than this is that the world and everyone is forgetting Gaza, as you rightly said. Israel, Gaza is forgotten, but in Gaza there are now 2 million people who are almost all of them homeless, living in tents, in terrible conditions, no electricity. Imagine yourself. I have a friend, 63 years old, after a stroke. He lives now 2 years in a tent, sleeping on the ground, doesn't have electricity, no TV, nothing, no streaming water. Food gets here and there. I mean, with food, the situation is better now. But this is not life, and there is no solution. Nobody even deals with a solution.
0: Gideon, you mentioned that elections are due in Israel in the next couple of months. Is there any hope that a change of government will change the policy towards Gaza, will change the situation in Gaza?
1: So there is a hope that there will be a change in government, and there is a much smaller hope that the next government will change its policy toward Gaza.
0: Okay, Gideon Levy, Israeli journalist and columnist with Haaretz. Thank you very much indeed for joining us this morning, and thank you for bringing us that breaking news. Suhud Bishara, the detainees from the Gaza flotilla on their way to an airport for flights home. We'll be back after this.
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8: Now, what are the implications of the latest round of major job cuts announced by Meta, the parent company of Facebook and Instagram? The tech giant notified staff and the government of its intention to lay off up to 350 of its 1,800 staff in this country. Meta is reducing staff numbers globally, it says, in a bid to offset heavy investment in artificial intelligence and to boost its efficiency. It marks a massive shift after years of rapid hiring and raises questions about Irish tech job security and, of course, our income tax revenue. For more on this, I'm joined by David McWilliams, economist, podcaster and broadcaster, and by George Lawler, Labour TD for Wexford, spokesperson on enterprise, tourism and employment. Good morning to you both. David, I might start with you, if I may. These job cuts, a lot worse than expected. Is this just a Meta problem, or are we seeing some kind of a burst in the tech bubble?
9: David, good morning to you. It's not just the burst in the tech bubble we're seeing. It seems to me that AI is the single biggest change in the way the economy works that we have ever experienced. It's going to have social, political and cultural ramifications that are going to be enormous. And the reason is it's the clue, David, is in the title, artificial intelligence. Intelligence is what makes humans unique. Our imagination, our reasoning, our ability to work together. Artificial intelligence is going to make that artificial, i.e. is going to replace the objective, David. First of all, is to replace, you talked about Meta and cost cutting. That's a fancy way of saying, let us replace humans with robots. And those robots will ultimately be much, much cheaper. And the returns to what used to go to humans will go to the owners of those robots. So I think that we've got to stand back and understand that what we're seeing is something as profound as the Industrial Revolution, as profound as the printing press. And at the very, very least, we're going to see the sector that is most enthusiastic

0: think most people would say the tech companies overhired during the pandemic. So some of this might be because of that.
1: Well, I suppose, David, let's think, we talk about tech companies. So what do these people do, right? They're involved in what we call the attention economy. They grab our attention from Instagram or Meta, and then once they've grabbed our attention, they sell us stuff. So basically you have a dual company. One is an attention company, let's say Instagram. Once your attention is grabbed, it becomes an advertising company. That's what these guys do, right? Now, the way they refine the advertising is they get an algorithm that says, David McCullough, we know exactly who he is, we can follow us, we have his data, we'll refine an algorithm, and what we will do is we will target him. Now, what AI is doing, it's actually taking out the software engineers that program the algorithm at the first instance. So what you can see is very, very clear to me is that the first line of impact is going to be the very software engineers that came up with the AI in the first place. And this is exactly what's going to happen all across the economy.
0: Okay, and that has fairly serious implications for the economy as a whole, doesn't it? Because we put a lot of eggs in that particular basket.
1: Well, yeah, I mean, we have, Ireland has doubled down on its bet in technology, which was a better bet than most countries took in the last 10 years in terms of the amount of tax revenue, the amount of jobs, etc. But I do want to listeners to understand what we're talking about is a massive, massive technological shift. And for the first time, David, it's a technological shift that will affect the overall demand for humans, not just specifics in one sector. Because if you think about what we're doing is we're replacing that notion of human intelligence. Now, let's look at exactly what's the situation in Ireland. Situation of this enormous excess of tax revenue coming from the tech companies. The question is, will that remain flowing for the government? I am not too sure. What the tech companies want to do, David, is they want to ultimately generate the same amount of revenue with less cost. So what you might actually see in the case of Ireland is the same amount of tax revenue with less income tax paid, same amount of corporate tax revenue with less people working in the jobs.
0: Okay, so in terms of the overall health of the exchequer, it might not be so bad. But if we're losing those tech jobs, that decrease in income tax revenue means that we're more and more and more reliant on the corporation tax, which is windfall and could go anywhere.
1: David, the Irish policymaking has, because of the extraordinary, as you say, windfall or largesse of the multinational and particularly the tech companies within the multinational sector, Irish policymaking has become, in effect, hostage to the multinationals. And what I mean by that is that what the multinationals want are high-tech jobs at the lowest cost possible. So where can they get that in the world? And the reason they can get that in Ireland is our tax system makes their cost base very, very low. Now, what they might be looking at, and I'm sure they are looking at, is the possibility that they will have the same amount of revenue with less people. Now, of course, then what that does is that impacts, as you say, the overall amount of people working in the tech sector in Ireland. So the question then for the Irish government is, what do you do about it? What can you do about it? Is there anything you can do about it? Or is this just the way in which the global economy adapts to technological change? But I would say that the way you've got to look at this for the whole society is that the implications of AI are socially profound, because the money that has been spent by Meta, so I think the quote was $100 billion. The only way you can get that money back is if it generates $100 billion more in revenue, David, or if it reduces $100 billion in cost. And what they're looking for now is, the one thing about AI is nobody's figured out really how to pay for it. This is the quite interesting thing, is that lots and lots of people are using AI for free. So that means that these tech companies are beginning to panic because they have spent so many hundreds of billions. I mean, Meta itself last year spent $100 billion on AI investment. That is one third of Irish GDP in one year by one company on one particular technology. So you can see that the stakes are enormously high for them.
0: It's staggering. Promoters of AI will tell you, and I'm sure we've heard it on this program, we've heard it on other programs, they will claim that while AI might eliminate some jobs, it will increase productivity in other areas and actually

0: to employment gains, and they'll also argue that if AI lives up to the potential as you've been outlining there, it will mean that there will be more room for humans to have leisure time and for the economy to be run by AI while we all go off and have lengthier holidays. It sounds like nonsense to me. Does it sound like nonsense to you?
1: Well, I think what it does sound like is a very strange perception of what being human is. So what being a human involves purpose more than anything else, David. You know, it's not just leisure hanging around, right? Yeah. You need purpose. You need to get up in the morning. You need to feel that you're of some value to somebody, first of all yourself and then others. You have a purpose. And most of us have purpose through work, whether you like that or not, right? If you can be all philosophical about it, but we get up, we do work, right? If that very essence of our work is going to be replaced by robots or is going to be adjusted or adapted by robots, it's the essence of being human changes. Now, the economic argument, or let's say the budget argument, Dave, that we're talking about is only the thin edge of the wedge here. What we're looking at, and again, I look at this is like the Industrial Revolution. The Industrial Revolution replaced human and animal muscle power with steam, and that profoundly changed it. Our entire relationship with ourselves, urbanization, what we did for a living, all these sort of things, it changed our politics, it changed our economics. The other thing is you can look at it and say it's a bit like the printing press. Like the printing press comes in. Ironically, we know the printing press changed the world. We know that Gutenberg was financed by the Catholic Church, and ultimately the Catholic Church was destroyed by the printing press because the printing press facilitated Martin Luther and Protestantism. So there's all these extraordinary changes in history that manifest themselves as a result in a profound change in technology. And for people to say, oh, don't worry about it, there's going to be more jobs, we don't know. Mm. But what we have done here, David, is we have interfered with or adjusted the very essence of what it is to be human. Because again, and I come back to the idea for the listeners, the clue is in the name, artificial intelligence. And it's the intelligence is that actually what makes us worthwhile. Mm. Now, again, there may well be scenarios where certain jobs will evolve and certain jobs will emerge. And I think that is always the case, that technology throws things up in the air. But I'll come back to this point is never before has the demand for humans across every sector been affected by a technology, because the technology is replacing the essence of being human.
0: Okay.
1: And that, I think, is something very, very profound that we need to get our heads around.
0: Okay, difficult to do. I want to bring in George Lawler, Labour TD for Wexford and spokesperson on enterprise, trade and employment. Morning, George.
2: Good morning, David.
0: What, in your view, are the implications of this news from Meta?
2: Well, I think this week it's Meta, but this is, another example of, I suppose, the contagion that has taken place over the, really the past 12 months, if not more, in the whole area of tech. This week it's Meta, but we've seen announcements of job losses in Amazon, in Oracle, in LinkedIn, in TikTok, in Microsoft, Google, Intel, Stripe, but you can name any amount of tech companies that have shed jobs in recent times. I think the implications are that we need as a country a strategy to work with the individuals and the people who have unfortunately been laid off. We have many skilled and creative people available to us now as a result of these layoffs, so perhaps we should be looking at a strategy where we, if you like, have a startup boom in this country in terms of creating new opportunities for these skilled and creative people that have sadly lost their jobs. Mm.
0: I suppose the problem is if they are being replaced by AI, and some people would dispute whether that's the real reason for the layoffs, but if they are being replaced by AI, it's difficult to see where the opportunities are for them, because presumably any new company would be able to use AI to do the same job.
2: Well, of course, AI is definitely barreling down the tracks, as and David is correct, but it's another one of these revolutions that we have to battle with. David spoke about the printing press, and I come from a printing background, and I saw how, annually there was a new addition to the technology there that effectively transformed an entire industry. So we can't sit idly by and say AI is going to control everything. I believe that if we accelerate public sector transformation, we can make Ireland, and we have the opportunity to make Ireland the easiest place in Europe for tech companies to keep jobs. You know, we have the opportunity to introduce seed funding to teams from these recent layoffs. And don't forget, we have extremely skilled individuals. And that's the reason the jobs came in the first place, because we have the talent pool. That talent pool is not going to become obsolete because of AI. And perhaps we should be working in that arena also to create further opportunities for the individuals involved.
0: What does it mean overall, do you think? And we've discussed this with David. What do you think it means for the exchequer, for the tax take and all that sort of thing?
2: Well, I can imagine that both the Ministers for Public Expenditure and Finance are keeping great watching brief over this. Obviously, we've had an over-reliance in recent years, and the geopolitical situation that we've seen in recent times has indicated that. But if we, you know, we, as I say, we just can't sit idly by. We need to be investing heavily in our indigenous industry. As I say, we have the indigenous people in Ireland here, indigenous workers from across the globe, ironically, working in Ireland, and have created a huge talent pool. So we need to look at grants and seed funding to ensure that we don't lose that talent to other countries, because they are not going to, the people who have unfortunately been made unemployed are not going to sit idly by themselves whilst they wait for something to happen here. We need to be in deep in this and accelerating public sector digital transformation, because that's something that I believe we can get a return from. And to make Ireland, as I said, the easiest place in Europe for tech companies to keep and maintain jobs and to create new jobs. And also, it's obviously an opportunity for regional job creation outside of Dublin. Also to diversify any footprint there is in the tech industry.
0: I'm sure you'd welcome them to Wexford. We have a couple of texts in on this. And David, you might be interested in these. First one, I'm a 25-year experience software engineer. I have not written a single line of code in the last 9 months. I have still been more productive, fixed more issues and developed new features by using AI coding tools. Tim from Sneem says, back in the 80s, we were warned that computers would replace us all and we would have loads of free time, etc. Sound familiar? And this one is especially for you, David, suggesting you're going full doom here. The uncertainty facing this next generation of graduates is a big problem, but they'll get over it. So will McWilliams. That's from Dan in Cork. What would you say to Dan in Cork, David?
1: Dan, I'd refer to him by his first name always rather than his surname. What I would say to Dan is that, of course, the economy adapts, right? The one thing we know about economics is that it's an adaptive evolutionary process. In fact, the economy is much more like biology than physics, i.e. it adapts to change. But the question you have to understand is, how quick does that happen? What is dislocated? Who are affected? And ultimately, where is the society going as a result of this? Now, what I would just say to people is that we are looking at something very, very new, very, very profound. Does it mean that the economy is dislocated forever? Of course not. But does it mean that we can minimize these things by saying, well, I'm using a program and I'm doing very, very well? Lots and lots of people did extremely well, believe it or not, in the 80s in Ireland. Lots and lots of people did well in the 90s in Ireland. Lots and lots of people did well in the Industrial Revolution. But the question is, who bears the cost of this? Now, I happen to think that, for example, our tax take will go up, not down, because the objective of the companies is to generate more revenue with less costs. And that's one of the irony of Ireland, is that we tend to look at the tax take as indicative of the success of the policy, rather than looking at the tax take as simply the consequence of what's going on within the companies. So what I would say to your listeners is, you know, of course the economy adapts. I don't think anyone is a Luddite in that regard, or anyone believes that the economy works in a sort of a hydraulic sense, that you push one lever and this happens another lever. But in a society that is, as I said, very leveraged to what I would call not tech companies, these are attention companies. Now, let's reinforce what they do. They grab your attention, and once they have it, they sell you stuff. That's the business model. When you are in an economy that is heavily leveraged towards those companies, and when those companies have heavily bet on AI, and when the ultimate objective of AI is to reduce costs to them, then of course it would be irresponsible not to talk about the big picture.
0: Absolutely. OK, David McWilliams, and before that, George Lawler, Labour Enterprise spokesman. Thank you so much for joining us. Later in the programme, the magic of lake swimming, but next, children's rights in the balance.
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0: The Ombudsman for Children has this morning published his annual report detailing the complaints received about services for children in 2025, spanning areas such as education, social care, health and housing. Many of the complaints were resolved and other improvements in services for children are noted in the report, but children's rights remain in the balance, according to the Ombudsman, Dr. Niall Muldoon, who joins me now. Niall Muldoon, good morning to you.
10: Good morning, David.
0: Thanks for coming in. Before we get into the complaints themselves, I was looking through the report. Is it fair to say that many of them boil down to a simple question? Was the best interest of the child taken into account when a decision was made?
10: Yeah, I think that's sort of the examples we try to put out there. The case studies were very much, from our point of view, we try to think, what would Joe Public, what would an ordinary person, normal person do in certain situations? And there's clear situations where people are just following rules, doing what they can because the rules allow them, but it certainly is not in the best interest of children. And there's a couple of examples there that really stand out, yeah. You know, of children. There was a child who was inappropriately touched by a teacher. It was reported by other staff. The principal just spoke to the teacher, spoke to the chairman, and didn't inform the parents and didn't do anything about it until maybe a couple of months later when a further report came in. And the mother was 4 months not knowing that their child had been inappropriately touched. That's, you know, that's ludicrous.
0: In this day and age, I mean, just knowing everything that we've known over recent decades and the horrific stories that have come out, I was kind of staggered when I read that.
10: Yeah, it doesn't make sense in the slightest. I mean, again, best interest of the child, you think, is to the fore in a lot of situations, but it isn't. And then even when the mother made the complaint to the board of the chair of the board of management, they agreed that the principal had made the right decision at that time. And you think, that's crazy. Who's making these rules and who's thinking this way? So one of the issues we have in a broader sense is around complaints within schools, where a lot of complaints are sort of, the complaint system is built from the 1990s, designed by boards of management organisations and unions, and not agreed, they're not consistent across the schools either, so a lot of them are based on parents having, the parents and children were never involved in any of these complaint systems, so they mean that parents will often be forced to make a complaint about an individual when they actually want to look at the board or they want to look at administration.
0: Yeah, and in that particular case, it's referred to as the case of Adam in the report, which is not his real name. But in that particular case, a resolution was reached after a change in the chair of the board.
10: That's right, yeah. So the personnel changes, it didn't, and then that led to a re-

0: thinking of the actions.
1: Okay, but the point is that personnel changes happen all across. It's the system.
0: Yes,
1: that's right, really at fault here.
0: Yeah, absolutely. And again, from our point of view, we've looked across all the system. We look at health. We've issued education. The highest number of complaints always has been, because that's
1: 30%.
0: What children are. 30%.
1: Yeah.
0: And then we've concerns with TUSLA. We've concerns with the health system as well. And it's sort of broadly, we're looking at a lot of the resources are missing. And from our point of view, we really want to challenge the government to look at their budgeting system around a lot of these areas.
1: Okay, in terms of education, one of the key issues was special education support. And there's a particularly tough case, Zach, again, not his real name, a 10-year-old with very specific needs, who was told that his SNA he was going to get a new SNA. And his existing SNA knew how to deal with the technology he requires. Yeah. And that poor child spent the summer worrying about that
0: Absolutely.
1: Situation.
0: Again, and again, they're following the system. The system says you're supposed to rotate SNAs to help them improve their system and move people around, keep children
1: Which
0: is fair enough. But in this particular situation, again, a little bit of cop-on, a little bit of looking at what's the best interest of Zach's best interest here. Very specific assistive technology, which involves eye gaze and using of joysticks. Very, very complicated. The SNA knew how to work with it, meant that he was able to get the best out of his education. And then when we got involved and we had to actually get to as far as investigation, they then agreed, okay, we're going to bring in a new SNA, train them up before we move Zach on to that new SNA. And that could have been so easily set up at the start. And it's that sort of lack of forward thinking, lack of best interest being taken into.
1: And that isn't actually a resource issue per se. I mean, presumably there would the period of handover.
0: There would be
1: training
0: an overlap of some form or other, yeah.
1: Yeah.
0: But again, it's the best interest is being missed in many, many occasions where we think it's standard, but it's not. People aren't thinking that way all the time. You know, they're looking at their overall resources. And from our point of view, we really want to challenge the government, especially the way they're talking now, this new idea that we're going to levy other departments because the Department of Education have spent $600 million in a certain way. That money is spent on special needs children. It's built on the fact that the Department of Education haven't been planning properly, haven't been funded properly, and their building units were funded on an annual basis. So there's a big gap there.
1: Okay, the counter-argument, and I can hear Jack Chambers shouting at the radio at the moment, the counter-argument is you have to plan your budget and you have to stick to your budget.
0: Well, in that case, let's create a five-year multi-annual budget that's focused on children, it looks at the best interests of children and there's children's rights impact assessments. If I can give you a great example, we highlighted in the Children in Care report a couple of months ago about TUSLA. TUSLA made a very, very well-thought-out, created business plan for their pre-budget submission for the last 5 years. And over that 5 years, what they got was only 48% of what they actually asked for. So they left with a €100 million hole every year for the last 5 years on what they planned to do. That leaves them with a €500 million gap now. And that's not forward planning at a time when the population increased, when there was a war and increased the number of unaccompanied minors coming across, where referrals were increased to over 100,000, and there's a cost of living increase. Yeah. So they're now at a disadvantage. And we really need to think about a child's right budgeting. We don't have that across any department. Okay. When you put them against each other, there's less likely to get collegiate money. So the money being spent in education will actually save money in social protection later on as children become more self-determination and independence.
1: Again, difficult to make that argument to the bean counters in the department.
0: But again, it's not. Every other country in Europe has multi-annual budgets and they don't tie you down to have to spend your money every 12 months. It's a ridiculous scenario. It's no way to plan anything. And the reason they're giving now is that they want to hit a target in 2030. It's a financial target. But it reminds me of Oscar Wilde. It's sort of the cost. They know the cost of everything, but the value of nothing. Mm. We need to look at it differently.
1: So you mentioned TUSLA. 20% of complaints were in relation to TUSLA. 14% of the complaints were about health services in general. And CAMHS was a particular issue there.
0: Yeah, and again, it's been a long-term issue for many, many years. You know, we've had serious concerns about them. They've been highlighted in both Kerry North and South. They're also within the Mental Health Commission report in 2023. And the progress has been too slow from our point of view. We really need to see a better system that allows for children to get access to the CAM service quicker, and also the primary care service, so that some of them don't actually need to go into the CAM service. That needs to be promoted as well. And that's been a long time coming. I still haven't seen it. not sufficient change in it.
1: Housing comes up as well, and you know, there's issues around the right to housing and so on, but there's a particular case study of Rebecca and Paul, four and five, again, not the real names, and an issue of

0: mould in their home, which is provided by an approved housing body. And again, the best interests of the children, had they been taken into account, that issue presumably would have been resolved.
1: Correct, yeah. I mean, again, if we have decisions being made on an ongoing basis across the whole of the public service with the best interests in mind and being have to be justified that your decision was had considered the best interests of a child. So this is Rebecca and Paul, were 5 and 6 years of age, were 4.5 years living in an apartment that had mould, that had no running water, that had radiators hanging off the wall, exposed electric wiring and exposed plaster. And that poor Rebecca had asthma as well and had increased respiratory issues. And even when we got involved, they promised in November to fix it. When the family moved out, and when they moved back in January, nothing had changed. So we actually had to go to the CEO to raise that issue, and then it got fixed. And that's just, in this day and age, that sort of sounds like tenement positions and shouldn't be happening.
0: But overall, I think a lot of the problems that you raised did get resolved.
1: Correct, yeah. I mean, sort of 80% of our issues tend to be resolved fairly quickly, because that's what we're looking to do, is early resolution.
0: Yeah, but it would be better if the problem didn't resolve in the
1: first place. Of course, yeah. I mean, we're always coming in at the end of it. And, you know, and again, most systems work fairly well, but the complaints we get are where things have actually gone wrong, and most of them are complex. We would prefer that we never get any complaints. That would be the ideal for us.
0: Yeah, and, you know, with that in view, I mean, the underlying thread of the report is saying the contention that if the UN Convention on the Rights of the Child was incorporated into Irish law, the best interest of the child would have to be taken into account when decisions are made, and these problems wouldn't arise.
1: Yeah, and again, we think there's a great opportunity here now, because, I mean, we can see, listening to your reports and all across the station, rights across the world have been challenged. People aren't standing up for them. I think there's an opportunity here as Ireland, with the EU presidency coming in next month and in July, and then with our application to the Human Rights Council, we have a chance to stand up and say, listen, we're going to stand up for rights, make sure that they're incorporated in our law, so that every civil servant, every public servant understands that they have to be child's right compliant in the decisions they make. And if there's a problem, there may be a legal solution to that. And that then changes the way you do things, it changes the way you budget, it changes the way you follow up.
0: Okay, and I imagine we signed the convention in
1: 1992, 34 years later.
0: Okay, well, we're getting there rather slow. But presumably, I mean, there would be cost implications for that, which is presumably why it hasn't been.
1: There may be, but there's also massive cost implications at this moment in time. So again, what I'm saying is that if you invest early in children's rights compliant budgeting, then you will prevent the costs that come later on as adults who haven't been looked after properly.
0: Okay, Dr. Niall Muldoon, Ombudsman for Children, thank you so much for coming in to the studio and telling us about your annual report. Now, as Christy Moore wisely said, everybody needs a break, climb a mountain or jump in a lake. Well, yesterday we were climbing Everest, so today let's take a dip in our nearest lake, which has for many people become a way of life year round. Swimmers say it brings calm, community and a sense of connection to nature. Our reporter Maura Fay has been finding out more about swimming in lakes. She joins me now. Maura, this is becoming more popular, is it?
2: It is, David. So according to the latest Irish Sports Monitor published just last week, swimming continues to be the second most popular sporting activity in Ireland. That's behind personal exercise but ahead of both cycling and running. And we've seen a real surge in open water swimming in particular. It took off during COVID when people had limited access to indoor pools. And of course, we all remember the boom in dry robe sales, and momentum has continued. So since 2024, more than €1.2 million in public funding has been committed to outdoor swimming projects across the country for things like safer access points, changing facilities and improved disability access at lakes, rivers and beaches. There's also a lot of opportunities now for people to learn how to swim safely in open water. I went along to Lilliput at Loch Ennell in Westmead last night, where open water level 2 instructor Paula Mulcahy was putting a group of swimmers of all abilities through their paces. I asked her how people should approach getting into cold water safely at this time of year.
3: Here the water is 14 degrees. You can give about up to 2 minutes on top of that. So half an hour is about right at this time of the year in this temperature. So knowing the temperature, knowing what your limits are, not going out beyond your depth at all until you are an absolute competent swimmer. So staying where you're comfortable, having access to the shore, and then, you know, comfort in terms of what you're wearing, the wetsuits, the booties, the gloves, and depending on how you, you know, manage the cold, having the right equipment so that it's not a terrible affair altogether.

0: Yeah. So, but yeah, I was in the other lake last night in Loch Lane, and while I was coaching one person, I turned around and two of the others in the water, adults, were just laid in a starfish motion on top of the water, looking up at the skies. That's why we do it. There comes a point after you have got into the lesson, maybe 15 or 20 minutes, when you suddenly realise where you are. You're in open water, it totally immersed in nature. Nothing allows you to immerse quite like being in water, and you get a moment to take it all in. And that's a real step away from the normal run-of-the-mill kids, house, job, traffic, the franticness of life, to actually suddenly find yourself laying in a lake, looking up at the sky, going, oh, this is something very special. So it's quite heady in that way. Once you build confidence and you can access the lake and do all of that, then it's just, yeah, fantastic.
1: Well, Paula's certainly selling it there, isn't she? How do the people in her lesson get on?
2: They all seem to really enjoy it. I spoke to two sisters who, though, even though they live locally, it was actually their first time getting out and swimming in the lake properly.
3: I'm Trina Durkin, and I'm just living here in Castletown Giggin, just a few kilometres down the road.
4: I'm Niamh Durkin. I'm originally from Ballinagore, but I'm living in Turles Path, which is only about 10 minutes down the road as well.
2: And how did you find tonight?
4: Honestly, I found it very cold. That was my original thoughts. Really different to swimming in a swimming pool. Yeah, the cold on my face, on my ears, on my head, definitely found that tough. Yeah.
2: What about yourself?
4: Yeah, the very same. It was my face and my ears. I think I wasn't expecting that. Yeah.
2: Would the wetsuits any help?
4: Wetsuits definitely help, and I'm delighted we got them, even though they're the most horrible yokes to get on and off. But definitely helped. Yeah, and the little booties. But as Trina said before, getting a wetsuit for your face would be nice. Yeah. But we'll go and source something over our ears or something the next day. And we'll know what to expect now. I think it was like a bit of a shock because we didn't know what to expect.
3: Yeah, well, you're good. Niamh and my father go dipping in the water all the time, but I'm such a chicken. I hate cold. So like to go in there was a big deal to me. I'm such a chicken when it comes to the cold.
2: Be back next week?
3: I'll come back next week, yeah, for more torture.
2: Would you consider yourselves good swimmers?
3: I actually thought I was a good enough swimmer. I'm not afraid of the water or anything like that. But Paula was trying to give me some lessons on my arms and where to put them. I think I was trying to focus on, I don't know what I was trying to focus on. I would say I'm a good enough swimmer, but when it comes to the lake, I don't think I wasn't great today. I'd be comfortable in it. I'd be able to get from A to B if I needed to, but I definitely would like to work on my stroke and everything like that to get kind of more smooth in the water and get a bit further.
2: How does swimming in the lake compare to swimming in a pool?
4: Well, it's colder and you can't see the bottom really, so that's a bit weird because you just can't see where you're going, so you do have to look up. I like the sea, so I love to be out there, so I like nature, so I know once I get used to it, I think I'll really, really enjoy it. And we're so close, we can just come down when we want, whereas the pool, it is, you know, you have to book in a slot, and it is indoor, and then it's just different. They're both nice because you're in the water and you're free in the water, but being outdoors is, I think, where we want to be.
3: Nicer, exactly. Yeah, being out in nature is lovely.
2: And is there any goal with this? Do you want to just do it for fitness, or do you want to do a triathlon? Or
3: no, for me, to be honest, I come down here nearly every day walking my dog, and when it comes to the summertime and I'm looking out at the lake and it's so gorgeous and I'm looking at people going out and swimming, I'm like, I want to do that. And like, I've been walking down here so long and I never kind of just... I wouldn't do it until I had proper lessons. So when Paula put up the lessons, I was like, you know what? It's in Lilliput. I said I was going to do it, so I'm going to book in and I'm just going to do it. So when it comes to the lovely, fine sunshine weather, I'll be out and I'll be able to go for a swim in the water.
2: What about yourself?
4: I'm kind of similar, but I would like to do a triathlon in some stage of my life. And it was always something that I was like, oh, I'd love to do, but the water part would put me off. Not because I can't swim, but because I know it's different. Who knows down the line, at least if I have the training and the Paula's teaching, then I'd be more confident.

0: Yeah, get out of the comfort zone. This is step one of getting out of the comfort zone, and the triathlon could be many steps down the line after that.
1: That's Triana and Niamh Durkin there. So is it only the beginners in the lake?
2: No, there was another lady out there doing a training swim while her boyfriend kept an eye on her from the shore to make sure she was safe. I caught up with her after she got out of the water.
3: My name is Sinead. I am part of the Tullamore Triathlon Club, and I'm here in Lilliput today. I have a triathlon at the weekend, and I'm just doing a bit of practicing to get ready for it.
2: How are you feeling about the triathlon?
3: Pretty nervous. I haven't done any open water swimming before today this year, so hopefully now the water heats up a little bit before Sunday, and hopefully it'll go well.
2: And what kind of equipment do you need for open water swimming?
3: Well, definitely a wetsuit. I don't know what these are actually called. I call them a bubble. It just kind of blows up, goes around your waist, and it just, you know, if you get in any difficulty in the water, you can hold on to it. Swimming hats, swimming goggles. Like, I have a thermal vest on me today. You can get gloves and booties and all the rest, but definitely wetsuit and life buoy is the most important.
2: How does open water swimming compare to swimming in a lake? I noticed there was a swan quite close to you there a little bit earlier.
3: It's different, I suppose. It's different from the pool in that it's obviously so much colder, and you have all the elements of nature around you. And I suppose sighting is a big thing in the open water that you don't really have to worry about in the pool. And then obviously you have the birds and the fish and all of that. It does take a bit of getting used to. I would still consider myself quite a nervous open water swimming. The depth of the water, it's quite dark. It definitely takes a bit of getting used to it, but once you kind of get used to it, and it's brilliant, it's wonderful.
2: Where is the triathlon at the weekend, and how far do you have to swim?
3: So it's in Loch Cuthra in Galway, and I'll have to swim 1900 metres.
2: How are you feeling about that distance?
3: Very nervous. I've never done anything like that before, so it's going to be a big challenge, but hopefully I'll get through it now, and I'll come out through the side of it.
2: Do you find that open water swimming gives you a bit of calmness, a bit of zen?
3: Definitely it does. Like, on an evening like this evening, it's so calm and it's very peaceful out here. Now, I've been here before and it's been quite windy and it's been quite choppy, but definitely there's something very refreshing, very, very nice about it. You kind of get back to nature, you're just focusing on the stroke, and it's lovely.
1: Oh, well, best of luck to Sinead in her triathlon at the weekend, and stay away from those swans, don't mess with those boys. But if people want to find out where the best lake is for swimming close to them, how do they go about that?
2: Well, despite the name, the EPA's website beaches.ie just doesn't cover beaches. It also provides up-to-date information on water quality at lakes across Ireland, so including pollution alerts, swimming advisories and official bathing water ratings. But the key message from everyone I spoke to is safety first. Never swim alone, no your limits, and always follow local guidance.
1: That's the best advice. Maura Faye, thank you so much for that. Back after this.
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1: Now, time to go over to the newsroom and Kate Carolyn.
7: Thanks, David. Good morning. A lawyer representing humanitarian activists detained by Israel has said all of them are being deported this morning. On this programme, Suhad Bashari said the detainees, including all of the Irish, will be leaving from Ramon Airport in southern Israel, destined for Turkey. She said the detainees had been through an ordeal.
8: There was a very systematic and patterned way of violence against participants. Many of them were in severe pain. We know of three, at least, that were hospitalized. Many complained of humiliation, some complained of sexual harassment, and we can say for sure this was the most severe in the past, let's say, 10 years or so.

0: terms of violence, degrading, humiliating treatment.
1: There's been widespread condemnation of Israel's treatment of the activists, who'd been forcibly seized by Israel in international waters and brought to a detention camp in Ashdod. There, Israeli police forced them to kneel on the ground in rows with their hands tied behind their backs. A video posted online shows Israel's National Security Minister, Itamar Ben-Gvir, taunting the detainees. The Taoiseach, Micheál Martin, described the scenes as disgraceful and disgusting. He's written to the President of the European Council, Antonio Costa, asking that he put Israel's treatment of EU citizens from the summit flotilla on the agenda of the upcoming EU summit. The Taoiseach will also raise the issue with French President Emmanuel Macron when the two leaders meet in Paris later this morning. The Israeli Prime Minister, Benjamin Netanyahu, said that Minister Ben-Gvir's conduct was not in line with Israel's values and norms. The human rights campaigner, Cuiva Butterly, said she was outraged with what she saw happening in the video.
2: The age cohort involved in this flotilla ranges from age 18 to age 79, and they are ordinary, extraordinary people basically trying to deliver baby formula and humanitarian supplies to besieged people in Gaza, and to see them being treated with such violence but also arrogance was deeply disturbing.
1: Talks at the Labour Court aimed at resolving a pay dispute at the National Ambulance Service are due to resume today. SIPTU and Unite met HSE management on Monday and Tuesday, but SIPTU has described the discussions as difficult and said agreement had not yet been reached.
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1: Patchy rain, drizzle and mist will become largely confined to northern and northwestern counties by mid-afternoon. There'll also be some hazy sunshine. Highest temperatures today ranging from 14 to 19 degrees. And that's all for now. We'll have news again at 11.
5: Thanks so much, Kate. Still to come this morning, should parents be held liable for the criminal acts of their children? How a life-saving transplant between brothers has given them both a new lease of life. And Study Hub takes a look at two more Leaving Cert subjects. Today, it's home economics and music. You can get in touch by WhatsApp on 0870 32 32 32, text 51551, or email todaydmc@rte.ie. Next, though, the Trump administration has sharply escalated tensions with Cuba after indicting former Cuban President Raul Castro over the 1996 shooting down of two civilian aircraft in which four men were killed. The move comes as Washington increases economic pressure on Havana through sanctions and oil restrictions, while Cuban officials accuse the White House of laying the groundwork for possible military action against the island. Joining me now is Sarah Firth, foreign correspondent based in Washington. Morning, Sarah.
6: Good morning.
5: This is kind of strange because it centres on an incident. It's almost 30 years ago. Cuban fighter jets shot down two civilian aircraft operated by the US-based exile group Brothers to the Rescue. Why has the Trump administration chosen to indict Raul Castro now?
6: Well, that is the question. And look, the indictment of Raul Castro is certainly part of this ongoing pressure campaign against Cuba and an escalation in that pressure campaign. But on its own, the indictment doesn't mean all that much. You know, a 94-year-old Raul Castro, former president and defense minister of Cuba, is not going to be extradited to the US to stand trial. He's not going to be turning up voluntarily in a Miami court. But it matters in the context of what it means for President Trump's policy in Cuba right now. So the questions being asked are whether or not this is President Trump using the playbook that he had in Venezuela, laying the groundwork perhaps for a Maduro-style extraction. Is he looking to strengthen his negotiating hand in Havana? I think we simply don't know the answer to that. What we do know, though, is that very clearly the status quo is gone, and we can see that a message from the Trump administration, you know, it's unmistakable that they are signaling to Havana they're not just seeing them as an adversary anymore, but as a criminal regime.
5: Okay, and President Trump says there won't be an escalation with Cuba, suggesting he's for the moment at least, saying that there won't be a military intervention. But at the same time, he's talking about the island falling apart. He's warning about foreign influence. It really is a very aggressive tone.
6: It is. And very importantly, President Trump, in his recent comments,

0: on Cuba. So he said, there won't be escalation. The place is falling apart. But he, importantly, he didn't rule out a Maduro-style extraction. But along with saying, you know, there won't be escalation, it, look at what's actually happening right now. Because as well as this indictment, you've had the arrival of the USS Nimitz strike group in the Caribbean. And that in itself is a sort of step up, if you like. It, Southern Command has said that this is a show of force in the region. But, you know, it is clear that there is a developing situation here. And, you know, the Cubans are going to be looking at this indictment and the arrival of the USS strike group as, I think, you know, a tactical blueprint. You've had Cuba's ambassador blasting the move, calling it a circus, saying very clearly that they feel it's designed to create a pretext for military action against Cuba. President Trump also, very interestingly, he confirmed that the CIA were on the ground in Cuba. He said, we have the CIA there, Secretary Rubio's from there, so we have a lot of expertise in the area. You know, that is extremely unusual to hear the President of the United States on camera say, we have CIA there. I think the Trump administration smells blood in the water when it comes to Cuba and its communist leadership right now. They've been applying this economic pressure, the fuel blockade and the humanitarian situation that has sparked from that. But that hasn't moved the regime to crumble yet. And so possibly we're looking at the opening salvo of much bigger escalation.
1: That economic situation in Cuba is pretty horrific because ever since the oil from Venezuela was cut off after Maduro's kidnapping, they've run out of oil, basically, and therefore the economy is collapsing.
0: Yes, and the reports from the ground in Cuba of the impact that this is having from a humanitarian aspect, you're absolutely right. It's had a huge impact. People are struggling for the basics. And actually, the state, Marco Rubio, he spoke in Spanish directly to the Cuban people and blaming their regime for that, saying, you know, that we know you don't have food, and positioning the US as the government, as the country that is there to help. I think what a lot of people are looking at right now, and certainly I'm looking at in terms of reporting, is the potential unintended consequences of any escalation or even a Venezuela-style action, you know, with a military extraction happening in Cuba. Any kind of heavy-handed military intervention there would be very different to what we've seen in, say, Venezuela, because this is 90 miles from Florida. It would risk sparking a humanitarian refugee crisis. There is already a humanitarian crisis there, but we know that the regime and the government in Havana, they have weathered very, very difficult times before. And I think there is a growing sense that the Trump administration and President Trump himself possibly are frustrated by the lack of movement and progress that economic stranglehold that they've had on Cuba has had. I think they don't feel that has gone far enough. And now we've seen this indictment against Raul Castro. And again, very importantly, the arrival of that aircraft carrier, the USS Nimitz, and its accompanying strike group.
1: Yeah, you would imagine that President Trump would have his hands full at the moment, because while all this Cuba situation is escalating, he's also warning Tehran further attacks are possible if there isn't an agreement with Iran.
0: Yes, and you know, saying on camera that I was about an hour away from resuming strikes, I mean, there are so many tension points right now, not just Tehran, of course, but I think the sense that President Trump and the administration have perhaps got their focus elsewhere. I think what's interesting is looking at what happened when it came to Venezuela. After you had a very similar thing play out. You had the arrival of a aircraft carrier arriving nearby. Again, they sort of said it was a show of force, but then immediately the military buildup in that area of Venezuela, after you had the extraction, they were then deployed, of course, to the Middle East for action in Iran. I think, look, whether this ends in a dramatic cross-border commando-style raid, whether they're looking for some kind of internal military coup,

0: you have got that humanitarian crisis continuing on the ground. Either way that you look at this, it's the Cuban people are going to have a tough ride ahead of them.
1: Indeed. Sarah Firth, foreign correspondent based in Washington, thank you so much for joining us this morning. Next, should parents be punished for the crimes of their children?
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1: Parents in the UK could face jail time if they fail to stop their children repeatedly breaking the law under proposals published by the government there. David Lammy, the UK's Justice Secretary, said judges will be given the power to hand down tougher punishments to parents and guardians of children who repeatedly commit crime. It raises questions about what level of responsibility, if any, parents should take when their children commit crimes. In a moment, I'll speak to criminologist Trina O'Connor. But first, to London-based journalist Vincent McAvinney. Morning, Vincent.
6: Good morning.
1: What's the current system and how is David Lammy planning to change it?
6: Well, David Lammy, who is the Justice Secretary and Deputy Prime Minister, has introduced this Youth Justice White Paper. And you've mentioned there the sort of headline-grabbing announcement that there could be fines of up to £1,000 and new powers to jail parents in the most extreme cases under these parenting orders to try to tackle essentially sort of criminal behaviour where a child is under 16, has been convicted of an offence, and in some cases even 16, sort of 17-year-olds as well, if they think it can prevent future offences. So what they are trying to do, they say, is that they're trying to boost the number of these orders being used. They say they have fallen dramatically from more than 1,000 in 2009 to just 33 in 2023. And they're also bringing in a sort of other range of measures that they want to look at. Much of it is about piloting these things called youth intervention courts, which bring together justices, youth services, specialist support, and parents as well. So there is a kind of 360 approach to tackling what's going wrong early in people's lives.
1: Now, I read an interview with David Lammy, and he was talking about being a black kid growing up in Tottenham in London and being really conscious and fearful of the danger of being put in prison as a child. And I think part of the rationale for these reforms is to try to keep children out of custody. Is that it?
6: Yeah, that's right. They are trying to do that. The UK prison population as a whole is really a huge number. It's basically beyond the capacity of the prison's estate. So, you know, most sentences that you receive, you'll only serve about half of them in the UK now, some, you know, down to doing a third, depending on what they are. But a part of what they want to do is reduce the amount of custodial sentences. They want to have community sentences instead. They say for some violent offenders, it is unavoidable. There will be custodial sentences, but they want to end unnecessary remand in custody for children where they're put in prison, for instance, while awaiting trial or sentencing. So they're hoping that they could reduce the youth prison population by about 20%, they say, if they scale back on how they're using it. And they're talking about using new tools, for instance, like electronic monitoring.
1: Okay, and I think the British government is highlighting figures showing 8 out of 10 prolific offenders in England and Wales committed their first crime as a child, and 2/3 of those released from custody reoffend within a year. So clearly what is in place at the moment is not working.
6: Yeah, that's right. And what they're saying is there that they want earlier intervention, that spending this money now in trying to tackle this will prevent potentially decades

0: decades or a whole lifetime of people having to sort of, you know, re-engage with the criminal justice system. And a sort of big part of what they're saying as well, it's worth noting, is that they're looking at sort of striking out youth offences from people's long-term criminal records. So, you know, if you were having a difficult time at 14, you went off the rails and you did something, you know, by the time you roll around to 24 and that's on your record, it can be preventing you from getting a job, even though you might have had a decade of being, you know, back on the straight and narrow.
1: This issue of parental responsibility, Vincent, I think it was mentioned in the Southport tragedy where listeners will remember three young girls were stabbed to death. Can you tell us about that?
0: Yeah, well, the perpetrator, Axel Riddickabana, in the Southport inquiry, it was found that the parents of that young man were failing him. They failed to provide boundaries. They permitted weapons and knives to be delivered to their home. They allowed him to sort of access extremist material. They knew, for instance, that he had tried to go to his old school that he had been removed from on the final day of term, potentially to carry out some kind of attack, and sort of didn't alert authorities. And they were sort of ready to excuse his actions and defend his actions and just didn't impose any boundaries. And the father in that case has been accused of being difficult in cooperating with authorities, which they say included an outright refusal to take legitimate professional concerns seriously, because part of the failure, they said in that incident, was there wasn't one organization that failed those young girls. It was the fact that multiple organizations, educational and others, that dealt with Axel Riddickabana weren't connected, weren't sharing information, and he sort of fell through the gaps. And without that backstop of parents willing to take charge and sort of take action, this tragedy occurred.
1: Okay, Vincent, thanks for that. I want to bring in criminologist Trina O'Connor as well. Morning, Trina.
2: Good morning, David.
1: What do you make of this idea that parents should be held responsible, criminally responsible, for the actions of their children?
2: Well, look, I suppose a lot of people would say stuff like, where are the parents when young people are getting involved in crime, particularly violent crime? And I think when it comes to violent crime, I think it's very important that we do wrap services around families so that we can support families to move young people away from violence. And young people, unfortunately, will often have to serve a custodial sentence because of the violent actions that they take. But if you go on the other end of the scale around antisocial behaviour and that kind of thing that many people see, and again ask, where are the parents? I think this is where we do need to have we need to look at the benefits and risks involved in, I suppose, giving the parents a custodial sentence or indeed a fine, because we have to look at the effectiveness of it as a deterrent. And I suppose the evidence will tell us that kind of punitive approach, like it was tried a long time ago now in other countries, and there was one called Punish the Parent. And the laws were politically popular, but they were very ineffective in lowering the crime, because you have to look at supportive interventions. And I think your last speaker there, Vincent, was talking about this whole thing around supportive interventions, because we know the evidence backs these up, and the outcomes for these kind of interventions are much better than the punitive side of putting people in custody.
1: I suppose the criminal justice systems are different in Britain and in Ireland. I mean, how do we compare in terms of the age of criminal responsibility and that sort of thing?
2: Well, I mean, the age of criminal responsibility is 10 in the UK, but the UK itself is kind of a devolved criminal justice system. So you have different ones for England, Wales, Scotland, and indeed Northern Ireland. Like Scotland, they more look at their guiding, I suppose, responses to youth intervention is all around, you know, welfare principle. In England and Wales, it's looking at multi-agency coordination and youth offending teams. In Ireland, we also look at multi-agency, we look at rehabilitation, and we also look at detention, particularly for violence. So we look at community and secure and children's hearings, where parents indeed, if their child is under 18, they must attend the criminal court for children. So there is responsibility there on the parents in Ireland.
1: But there's no sanction on them?
2: No, I mean, Well, you see, they have to, in the Georgia places, in order that there needs to be some sort of family support or some sort of guidance given. So like a community order, the parents will have to sign up to that. And there are consequences if the parents don't get involved in the justice process for their child in Ireland. Like, children can be taken into the state

0: people to commit crimes. So basically in Ireland, it was introduced under the Children's Act. And what it means is that the court can impose a supervision order on parents, or they can bind parents over to ensure that their children have to walk with, say, Tusla, for example, and there's welfare and supervision, but also they can be criminally held responsible if they are found to be responsible for the child getting involved in crime, or if they've facilitated the crime. So, but it's a very tricky one, David, because often children who, if a conviction is going to go ahead, children will have to give evidence, and that can be very tricky because sometimes the people who are coercing them, because it's not just family, it's people in their neighbourhood and that kind of thing, like organised crime gangs, they have to give evidence. So in Ireland, though, there has been, as far as I understand, 17 criminal proceedings have been initiated under this, but I couldn't get the numbers for convictions. But it is only there since 2024, so I don't know if that's...
1: Yeah, it's a bit early to be passing any judgment on how well it's working. I suppose, Trina, I mean, the fact of the matter is, if a child age 10 is committing a crime, there's other stuff going on in their lives in the background.
0: Yeah, absolutely. And in Ireland, like our age of criminal age of responsibility, I think it's 40, it's 12, I think. And I think they're looking to increase it to 14 because we're one of the lowest in Europe. So, yeah, I mean, we have to look at what's going on, because sometimes people say, like, what's wrong with them? And I would say, ask the question, well, what happened to them? Because if a young child of 10 or 11 is involved repeatedly in antisocial behaviour or even in violent behaviour, we have to look at what's going on under the bonnet. And I suppose as a community, we have to work with people and see where we can support families so that the young person doesn't get into a career in criminality.
1: So very different approaches taken in different jurisdictions, Trina. I mean, is there an international consensus on the best way of dealing with situations like this? Because obviously you have to bear in mind the victims of crime as well.
0: Well, I suppose from all the research that I've looked at over the years, the general focus is often to get the best outcomes. It should be on support, education, systematic interventions. And these can all reduce risk factors, and they can also develop positive development for the young person and the parents. So if we have an over-reliance on punitive measures, there is a risk there that there might be an overreach. And what might happen there is social inequalities can be undermined, and this protective role of the family can also be undermined. So the approach that many of my peers and I would agree with would be a balanced justice. So prevention, equity, recognising parental influence without ignoring the broader social determinants of juvenile behaviour. So it's to me, things like what we have in Ireland, like we have the bail supervision for young people in Ireland, which came out of the Green Town study from Limerick. And this offers an alternative for young people to keep them out of criminality. So it's focusing on intensive supervision, community-based support. It looks at multi-system therapies. It's evidence-based. It allows young people, if they have been involved in crime, to not become a career criminal. But it is resource-heavy. All of these things are resource heavy, and I think that sometimes what happens is the resources are not there, so part of the chain gets broken. But that doesn't mean that the bits that are working aren't useful, because they are any intervention is positive for a young person, and even, you know, somebody once they've aged out of the childhood, because we can intervene at any time. No, I don't believe there's a predetermination for people if they've been involved in crime once. You know, it doesn't mean that we can't move them away from it, particularly as young people.
1: Okay, criminologist Trina O'Connor, and before that, Vincent McAvinney, London-based journalist. Thank you both very much for joining us this morning. Still to come this morning, Study Hub looks at the music and home economics exams. But next, we'll be hearing from two brothers 10 years after one saved the other's life by donating his kidney.
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0: for you. It's called Cream Union Oak,
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0: We believe in Ireland's National Day of Creativity for Young Minds.
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13: 10 years ago this weekend, a profound act of brotherly love changed two lives forever. In 2016, John Reynolds faced severe kidney failure and his health was deteriorating rapidly. Step forward, big brother Ed, who didn't hesitate to offer the ultimate gift, his own kidney. And a decade on, the brothers are not just surviving, they are thriving, and they join me in studio. John and Ed, you're both very welcome. Thanks a million for
14: coming
13: in.
14: Thanks, David.
13: John, 10 years. Does it feel like 10 years?
14: No. No, it's flown in.
13: Yeah.
14: Yeah, it's flown in.
13: Yeah. Yeah. And Ed, I mean, this operation 10 years ago this weekend, it's a huge stage in both of your lives and in your relationship with each other, I presume.
14: Yeah, oh, for sure. Sure, it really is. I mean, I was saying to one of the girls on the way in, sometimes you forget it happened. You know, it becomes so normal from something that was so big, but it really has. It's flown through, but it has been a significant kind of milestone in our lives.
13: Yeah, so absolutely. John, take me back 10 years ago, or even take me back further. When did you realise that you had a problem?
14: I was called into the Mater Hospital in 2003 to say that there's something wrong with your kidneys. And then I was sent away to say, you'd be grand. We won't see you till you're in your 60s or 70s when your kidneys will give you problems.
13: And did they tell you, I mean, what was caused by that? Was it a disease?
14: It was a reflux. It's called reflux, whatever happens to urine, it was refluxing back into the kidney.
13: Okay, and at that stage they told you,
14: you'd be grand.
13: You have a problem, but you'd be grand.
14: Yeah.
13: But you weren't.
14: I wasn't. And then in 2014, I hit the deck. I was in college in All Hallows studying theology and psychology. And I hit the deck, and then I went into the hospital to be told by the doctors, it is your heart that, you know, that's giving you the trouble, but you need to talk to your GP. So I had to go out to the GP to tell me that you're going to need a kidney transplant in 2 years' time, or else
13: lights out.
14: Yeah.
13: Yeah.
14: Yeah. Right. So I was like, whoa.
13: Yeah, that's terribly traumatic news to get, isn't it?
14: Yeah. Yeah. It was the carpet was pulled from literally from under me, and everything just went downhill from there.
13: So what are the options? I mean, we hear about dialysis and so on. I mean, was that an option for you?
14: Dialysis was an option, but I mean, for what happened for me was when I was told, I just went, blinkers went down. I went into the depression, into a low, really low place, and I was told that you don't need dialysis yet. All you need to do is just keep coming into the hospital every week, you know, to get checked. They were keeping the kidney alive in the matter, you know.
13: Okay, and how does your health develop over those couple of years?
14: I faded away. I've lost a lot of weight tonight and stuff. Yeah. And then at the end, the your feelings on your fingers and your eyes start going, and your hearing starts going, everything is, literally you just start to pack in, you know.
13: The body is starting to shut down. Because your kidney isn't working.
14: Yeah.
13: Okay. Ed, it must have been difficult to see your brother in that kind of situation.
14: It was. It really was. And I got a call from my sister to let me know of the severity of John's condition that had, you know, taken quite a downturn. And my reaction was to, well, I'll ring him and I'll offer to step forward to donate.

0: donate a kidney. That was my knee-jerk reaction, so to speak. So, and it seemed like the...
1: Because not everybody, even though you're related, it doesn't. It's not necessarily going to be a transplantable.
0: Yes. And I knew a donor and I knew a recipient. So I was aware, I had been in conversations with people throughout the years, friends of mine that had both received a kidney and another guy who had donated a kidney.
1: Really?
0: So the taboo was less for me, you know, and... when I offered it to John, he kind of shrugged it off, going, sure, it'll not come to that. Thanks, but, you know, it won't come to that. And sure, I think it was just over a year afterwards, we were both in Beaumont for the op.
1: And John, when you heard that Ed was going to, I mean, very incredible act of generosity, I suppose. How did you feel when you heard that?
2: I remember taking the call, and it was yourself and Paula rang me on the Google thing, do you remember? And I took the call, and I remember coming out of the toilet. I went back down to Mum and Dad's to try and zone in and get myself prepped and survive. And the call came in from the lads, and I remember I was so tired. I was just fatigued the whole time. I had no energy. And I remember taking the call in the hallway on my way back to the bedroom and just going, I can't let this in. I can't take this in.
1: Yeah,
2: I can't do emotions. Do you know what I mean? I was just and yeah, that's
1: white
2: and just gone. You know?
1: In terms of the surgery, for you, John, I mean, what sort of preparations did you have to do for that?
2: We went in, didn't we? We went into meet the surgeon for the pre-op heads up. As look, this is what happened. So he said to me, he said, look, there's a possibility that you might not come out of this. You know, you could. Yeah. Flatline on the table, and I was like, okay, that's stuck in there, whatever. But my determination was to give myself the best chance, and he walked 3K every day.
1: You were in a pretty low condition, as you were saying, just exhaustion and everything, so that's quite the operation to do that.
2: And then it came to the stage where I couldn't walk anymore, the body just packed in, and I was like,
1: yeah. And Ed, from your point of view, I presume you had to get yourself prepared as well.
0: Yeah, I was gung-ho. I went all in training, got myself physically and mentally prepared. I was 45 at the time, and I thought, this is the strongest probably I'll ever be. And I went in fighting fit. And I came out like I had been hit by a bus. Whereas John went in feeling really bad, and he came out the other end feeling great. So,
1: but you talked to somebody who had donated a kidney, so you kind of knew what to expect.
0: I knew what to expect.
1: But it doesn't prepare you for the reality,
0: I
1: presume.
0: It doesn't, but you know, I don't know. I'd often thought, you know, my wife had given birth to two children. My mother had given birth to all of us. Women give birth to children. I just thought of that, what women do. What their bodies have to go through. And I thought, for me, just to have something small lifted from me and put into my brother, you know, it's not that big a deal.
1: Okay.
0: But, you know, and I would, if I had more kidneys, I'd go again because, it was sore for a few days and it'd probably take 6 months to a year to get over it physically. But, you know, like, 2 days afterwards, you're walking around again. You're up and you're on your feet and you're moving.
1: Right.
0: And you're a bit sore.
1: Yeah. John, as Ed says, for you, I mean, the change was pretty instant, was it?
2: I woke up with me mum standing beside me and started coming around. And literally, because before I went in, it was like a dark cloud was over my head. It was like the pressure was coming down and it was getting lower and lower. Mm. When I woke up, the cloud was gone. It was amazing. It was a powerful experience.
1: And physically, I mean, the kidney took perfectly. Yeah. That's probably not the right word.
2: It clicked in straight away. It clicked in, started working straight away. So it was a success, you know?
1: Yeah.
2: Yeah.
1: And Ed, you say you were up and walking again in a couple of days, but I presume it took a while to fully recover, did it?
0: It did. Yeah, it did. I mean, I think for the first year, every morning I would wake up and I would think about the operation. It was the first thought in the morning. And then after a year, you're back at it. You know, after about 6 months, you can get fit again. You can train. But, you know, after the week, I would say, David, you're up and out and moving around. So you really are encouraged to just get on with it and recover as you see fit.
1: And John, you look great. You're in good health now?
2: Top notch. All well.
1: Touch wood. Now you're going on one kidney.
2: Still going. No, well, it all is well. I mean, I'm looking after myself, and I'm watching my diet and stuff, you know.
1: What's the implications of that? Your diet? I mean, is there stuff you have to avoid, or just generally keeping
2: just
1: fit?
2: Just no more than a handful in your stomach, you know, and keep it at that, and eat well, you know what I mean. Less processed foods and stuff, you know. So
1: okay,
2: and find the balance.
1: Okay, and Ed, I mean, obviously you're down to one kidney as well now. Does that have implications for how you live your life?
0: No, not really. No, not at all. I mean, it kind of coincided with middle age, you know, so tiredness and fatigue was kind of
1: goes with exertion
0: anyway. So I just had to differentiate between the two of them. But no massive changes at all.
1: Great.
0: You know, again, just watching what I eat and drink and stuff.
1: Now, the reason you're talking to us is not just because it's 10 years since the transplant, it's because this is organ donor Awareness Week. John, I mean, what would you like to say to people out there?
2: What I'd say is, the first thing I'd say is, when you're told that you have renal failure, is reach out for help, because that's what I didn't do. And I have to say, the Irish Kidney Association really gave me a dig out. They're lifesavers, absolute lifesavers. And I can't emphasise the importance of letting your family know, you know.
1: Your wishes,
2: absolutely.
1: And Ed, you would encourage people to consider living donations?
0: Yes.
1: Or making your wishes known for
0: definitely,
1: if you do pass,
0: definitely,
1: right?
0: For people to literally tonight, when they're sitting around having their dinner, as a family or friends, have the conversation, is it something that you could ever do? And not for it to be taboo, just make it a normal conversation.
1: Okay, and the Irish Kidney Association is keen to let people know that they can visit www.ika.ie/donor card if they want to request a donor card, and obviously that would help a lot of people who might be in John's situation. So John and Ed Reynolds, thank you very much. Lovely to see you both looking so well.
0: Thanks.
1: Thank you for joining us. We'll be back after this.
0: Cheers.
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1: Minister for Foreign Affairs Helen McEntee, good morning to you.
13: Good morning, David. Hi.
1: We heard earlier on the programme from lawyers for the detainees, Suhad Bishara, that the detained flotilla activists are on their way to take a flight to Turkey and from thence to come home. Do you know when the Irish members of that group will arrive? Do you know anything about their condition?
13: So firstly, look, I think it's very welcome that all citizens are going to be brought to the airport and that they can come home as soon as possible. We don't have the exact time frame for Irish citizens as to when they might arrive, but what I can say is that our officials and our embassy team are heading to the airport, if they're not already there, to make sure that we can speak directly to them, because as I've said in the last few days, we have been prohibited from speaking directly to them. Thankfully, the legal team that you've outlined, the legal team for the entire flotilla, have had that direct engagement and we have been speaking directly to them. My priority this week has been making sure that they are safe, that we can account for them. And we know obviously that there is one Irish person that was on a different boat that was redirected, and they're not part of the group of 14 that are now being sent to the airport. But this is important for their families to know that they are on their way to the airport, that they are safe. But I think anybody who saw the footage yesterday will know that the way in which every single one of those people, as Irish citizens and others, were handled, were detained, was completely unacceptable. And the appalling behaviour by the Israeli minister in particular has

0: to be condemned, and thankfully has been condemned on a global scale, not just by Ireland or by European countries as well.
1: When we were talking to the lawyers who had Bishara earlier, she spoke about how some members of the flotilla, some of the activists, had been badly mistreated while in custody. There was talk of broken ribs, there was talk of various other injuries. Are you aware of whether any of the Irish detainees have suffered that sort of mistreatment?
0: So that has not been brought to our attention. So as far as I'm aware, no, that's not to say, and I'll be very honest, that that hasn't been the case. But as far as we are aware, the contact that we've had and the engagement and communication is that there are no injuries of that kind. But again, if you look at the video yesterday, it's very clear that it was an Irish woman that was very forcibly shoved to the ground, and every single person then that was detained was held with cable ties to their back and their face forward on the ground. I mean, this is not an appropriate way to detain people who are intercepted illegally in international waters. So I have condemned in the strongest term possible these actions. We've engaged directly with the Israeli authorities, but my priority has to be making sure that they get home safe, that they are brought home safe, and that's where the focus is this morning.
1: And I think listeners will understand that, but they'll also understand that condemnation may be all well and good, but it seems to have no effect on what the Israeli government actually does. At what point is the Irish government, or is Europe as a whole, going to take action to show Israel that there are consequences if they act in this fashion?
0: Well, I really do hope that this is a wake-up call for a lot of people, and I really do hope that this is a turning point for Europe. I have, and indeed my colleagues before me, have been advocating for stronger action at a European level. We had last year a number of proposals put on the table by the Commission which would impose sanctions against Israel. There was a proposal to impose sanctions on violent settlers in the West Bank, illegal settlers, as well as those responsible for the October 7th massacre, as well as those in the Israeli government who support the illegal settlements and violent settlers. There was a second proposal on the table to suspend the EU-Israel Association Agreement, but in particular the trade element of it. And this essentially gives beneficial and preferential treatment to Israel in the trade agreement. These were not voted on, but what I have been doing for the last number of months is advocating and trying to build a consensus that these would be put back on the table, because that is the only way that you send a strong message to Israel that whether it's the actions we saw this week, whether it's the multiple actions they've taken that are in breach of international law in recent years, that you respond effectively. So last week at the Foreign Affairs Council, the proposal and the motion to sanction violent settlers was agreed. That was put to a vote and it was agreed for the first time, and that will now be implemented. But what I am calling for now, and I think this is really important for people to know, that I am calling that we put back on the table the vote on sanctions and to remove the trade element of the association agreement, but that also we put forward a proposal at a European level that would ban trade in the illegal settlements, and I'm advocating for that vote to happen at the next council meeting.
1: Okay, what is happening with our own domestic legislation, both on the occupied territories and perhaps on a broader boycott of Israel more generally? Because if Europe won't act, surely it's time for us to do something.
0: And look, I don't think the two are mutually exclusive. We can work on both at the same time and progress both. And I believe that
1: we're not progressing the occupied territories bill very fast.
0: Well, look, we gave a commitment very clearly in our programme for government that we would, and I'm saying here now that we will. I will bring forward and publish the Occupied Territories Bill in the coming weeks. There's been engagement back and forth between my department, me and the Attorney General, because any legislation that you bring, you need to make sure that it is legally sound, but also that we're clear as to what we are doing. So I will make that very clear in the coming weeks, and I'm saying that to you here and now. But I'm also working with other colleagues at an EU level. So while I want us to vote together within the EU to make changes that will impact the Israeli government and their actions, I'm also working with colleagues who have legislation that they want to implement at home as well. And I believe, and I've always believed, that when we work together, we are stronger with our voice in our actions. And this principled approach that we are taking is an important one to take. So I'm working with colleagues from the Netherlands, from Belgium. Our colleagues in Slovenia have been progressing their own legislation, and that will happen in tandem. So I will publish an OTB bill in the coming weeks, while at the same time, I will raise directly the need for a further vote at the Foreign Affairs Council that we would suspend the overall trade agreement, because that in itself, the OTB, when you look at goods in particular, over the last number of years, has been about 600,000 euros worth of goods traded with the illegal occupied territories. If you look at the preferential treatment through the EU-Israel Association Agreement, that is worth billions. So the impact that you have on the Israeli government and the possibility of changing their actions is far

0: are stronger when we act in unison.
1: Yeah, but is there any likelihood of that passing?
0: Well, I believe that the tide has turned. I genuinely do. I've been at the council for a number of months now. And what is important here is what we are proposing are trade measures. So unlike other possible measures in the Foreign Affairs Council that require unanimity, that's all members agreeing, this is QMV. So this is a vote that requires 55% of member states to support it. And I believe, certainly the conversations I've had, the discussions we've had around the table, the countries that wouldn't have even considered this a few months ago are now actively and very openly saying that we need a vote on this. And I'm working now and have been over the last few weeks to try and bring this to a vote so that we can have this and that Europe can be decisive. I spent an hour and a half with my colleague from Jordan yesterday, a person who's on the ground, who knows everything inside out. And he said, the only way that we can actually have an impact and change the Israeli government's actions, it's by taking this type of action. And that's what I'm trying to do.
1: Finally, Minister, we've seen an increase in aggressiveness in the Israeli response to the flotilla this time. For any citizen considering joining a future flotilla, what advice would you give to them?
0: Look, I have to advise people not to. I mean, that is government advice. And for the very reason that you outlined, this is an extremely volatile environment, an extremely volatile situation. That's not to say, I think, like a lot of people, I don't understand why people have taken this action. I think Irish people and people in general want to do something to stop what is happening in Gaza and the West Bank, the humanitarian situation, the continuous conflict that seems to have no end in sight. So I understand actions that people have taken, but I would have to advise, for all of the reasons that we've discussed, that we've just seen in the last few days, people not to take this type of action.
1: Okay, Helen McEntee, Minister for Foreign Affairs, and Fine Gael TD from Meath East, thank you for joining us. We'll be back with music and home economics in Study Hub.
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1: Now, continuing our Leaving Cert countdown, reviewing some of the exam subjects for Study Hub 2026. Today, we take a closer look at music and at home economics. Joining me here in our Dublin studio is Dr. Susan McCormack, lecturer and researcher in music education at the School of Education in Trinity College, Dublin. And from our Cork studio, Helen Allen, home economics teacher in St. Angela's College in Cork City. You're both very welcome. Thanks a million for joining us. Helen, I might come to you first because home economics is looming a bit closer. It's on the afternoon of the opening day of the exams, Wednesday the 3rd of June. At this stage, getting close, what should students be doing?
5: So, morning, David. Look for topics that haven't been examined in a while. I would always look at the trends and the exam paper, and I'd be starting to track to see if there was anything that hadn't been up. I would practice exam questions, and I'd be using my marking schemes to identify keywords and for the answers. And I would learn and revise the layout of my paper, and I would definitely have a time plan in mind before I go in. And just remember, the length of your exam is 2 hours and 30 minutes or 150 minutes.
1: Okay, so just explain to us how the paper is structured and how you would suggest students might break down their time.
5: So there's a number of sections in home economics. So section A is short questions. I'd always spend about 20-25 minutes on those. Section B is questions 2, 3, 4 and 5. They also have to do a question 1 compulsory question. That's 80 marks. I definitely spend about 35 to 40 minutes on the compulsory question 1. The questions 2, 3, 4 and 5, you have to pick 2 out of those. I'd spend 20 minutes on each of those, so 40 minutes in total. And then the section B, the elective, we'll look at again in a minute, but they have to pick 1 of those, again 80 marks, and I'd spend about 35 minutes on that. You should have 5 minutes to read over at the beginning and then 5 minutes to read at the end to make sure you've gone through everything.
1: Okay, and don't be leaving the exam early.
5: No, you can't do that for home ec. You don't have the time.
1: Okay, tell me a little bit more about section A. Short questions, and you need to work out exactly what they're looking for, do you?
5: you

0: Now, I would remind students that they do have 20% of their exam completed as part of their home economics project. So they take a breath when they go in and read your questions carefully and accurately. Short questions, they're worth 60 marks and it's 15% of your overall grade. You have to answer 10 out of 14 of those, and question 1 to 9 will always come from the food study section of the course, and questions 10 to 14 will always come from the home and resource management section. So things like textiles, consumer studies, housing schemes and that kind of thing. They're worth 6 marks each and worth 1.5% of your total grade. Now be careful, because when you think short questions, you think one word answers. Unfortunately in home ec, we're devils for detail. There's 6 marks, you'd want to be giving 3 points at 2 marks each. If there's 2 parts to the question, allocate 3 marks to it, 3 points at 1 mark. And things like properties of proteins and fats and carbohydrates come up a lot. Sometimes they ask you for culinary uses in the question, sometimes they don't. But I would add it in always, because it's an easy way to pick up a few marks.
1: Okay, question 1 is compulsory and it's worth 80 marks. That's a big chunk of your overall mark, isn't it?
0: It's a quarter of the total marks in your exam paper.
1: Yeah.
0: Now, I would say make sure you be using your marking schemes. If anything is bolded in a marking scheme, those keywords need to be in your answer. For question 1, there's always giving you a food label or a pie chart or some sort of stimulus in it. Be careful you don't get bogged down on question 1A. I'd spend more than 15 minutes on that, because you could take a long time there. If you look at the questions, the way they ask them, they always use the word comment and elaborate. So comment, I get my students, I tell them, divide my page in half, put comment on one side, elaborate on the other. Comment, you'd be looking and referring to your label. So they, in the graph last year, if you look, they gave them different food sources of energy, and 23% of people said that the majority of their energy were coming from bread and pasta. I'd be regurgitating that to the examiner, and I'd be looking at, is this the highest or the lowest? Is there a big contrast or difference in those percentages? And then for the elaborating, just for the label as well, they give it to you for a reason, so definitely use it. For the elaboration then, you'd be looking at nutritional knowledge that you have studied in your in class. They'd want you to be, so last year they were looking for healthy eating guidelines, making reference to that for the breakfast cereals and the energy sources. You'd want to be saying the impact of it. So why only 23% of the sources were coming from bread, rice and pasta. Do you know, they're a popular dish. And I'd be linking in then to like energy imbalance. And some students will stop at the word energy imbalance. Balance there, but I'd be telling my examiner one or two sentences of what I know about an energy imbalance. For elaboration, I'd always be looking at special diet nutrients and their functions there.
1: Okay, and just very quickly, because I'm failing in my time management here. Section C, the elective question. Any tips for students on that?
0: Just for Section C, it's an elective, you can choose to study for it. There is 4 parts to it. Again, it's 80 marks and it's a quarter of the paper. The question 1 is home management and design. Question 2 is a sewing and fashion one. You should only done that if you've done the project. Most people won't have that done. The majority of students will have prepared the social studies elective, which would be education, work, leisure, unemployment, poverty and social change. Or it's from the core areas of home ec in question 4. So the food studies, the family resource management and the social core. So they're kind of stuff that can be asked in questions 2, 3 and 4. That's why it's a popular question for students to look at the elective 4. 35 minutes there. The layout is the same. Part A is 50 marks and then you have to answer B or C, which is worth 30.
1: Okay, Helen, thanks for that. I want to move on to music, and Susan, tell us about the music paper. How's it divided up?
2: Yeah, so we have a listening paper and a composition paper. Students will have already completed the practical exam, which is fantastic. So if we think of the listening paper first, that'll be the first one on the day. I'd love to talk about the approach to studying, because I think there's a common misconception out there around what the listening paper is actually assessing. It is not assessing recall, it's not assessing memory. Rather, it's asking, what can you hear? So that's going to impact how we study. And I think a lot of students will sit down with the score or with their notes and they'll look and say, oh, and the B section is polyphonic, and in verse 2 of this song there might be arpeggios in the bass. But that's a really risky way to approach studying the set works. Really what we want to do is to sit down with the CD or with the track and listen actively and ask yourself, what can you hear? Can you hear

0: hear that it's the violin playing the melody? Can you hear that there's arpeggios in the bass or whatever it might be? And if you can't do that, go to the score and check, come back again and listen with the knowledge that it's that it is the violin or whatever it might be, and make that connection.
1: So it's more a test of what you're listening in at the moment rather than memorising a whole load
0: exactly.
1: of stuff.
0: Exactly. I mean, there's some bits of information that's important to know, like the form of the work. So you're not going to hear the whole work in its entirety, so you will need to know that. But it is an aural skills test at the end of the day, and that is really the best way to approach it. And if you study by developing your aural skills on a daily basis, active listening, that's going to stand to you not only in the set works questions, but also with questions 5 and 6.
1: And like every exam in every subject, read the question.
0: Read the question. It's so important. Before the music starts in the listening paper, you do not want to be distracted when the music starts. All of your focus should be on opening those ears and listening. So read the questions before, underline, highlight, whatever it might be. Check what it's asking you for. Is it asking you to identify or is it asking you to describe? Describe requires more info. So make sure you provide sufficient information there, specifically in relation to the track that you're listening to.
1: Now, the other part of it is the composition. Mm. So what's the score there?
0: So the composition is you'll have two questions, one melody question and one harmony question. And the key to preparation there is practice, practice, practice. Make sure you are hearing the compositions that you're creating, whether that be by playing yourself or using a notation software package. That'll be the only way for you to really understand why something sounds good and the areas that you might need to work on. I would say collate all the feedback that your teachers have given you over the last year or two. Create a profile of the areas that you need to work on, because that'll be different for every single student. Have a really good understanding of chord progressions for harmony. That is the biggest weighted question on both papers. And I always say knowledge of strong chord progression trumps everything on that question. So when you go into the exam on the day, ask for spare paper, get all of that information that's taking up valuable space in your brain, throw it down onto the page. You don't have to worry about it then. And you've got it as a reference point. And then you can focus in on getting all of those questions beautifully answered.
1: Is timing an issue in the music exam?
0: Not in the listening, because the CD dictates the time, so you have very little control over that. But certainly in the composition, yes, you have an hour and a half to do two questions. You will need all of that time. 5 minutes for really, really good preparation time, that's going to set you up for success. I would suggest around 30 minutes for the melody, around 55-0 for the harmony, and 5 minutes to review. Vital time to make sure that you've remembered your instrument, remembered your phrasing, remembered your performance directions. All of that is really important. So do keep an eye on the clock, and I would not leave early. You need every second of that time.
1: Okay, same. Music and home economics, nobody should leave early. Dr. Susan McCormick, lecturer and researcher in music education at the School of Education in Trinity College, and Helen Allen, home economics teacher in St. Angela's College in Cork City. Thank you both very much for joining us with those tips for students. That's all for today. Thanks very much for listening. Remember, you can catch up on anything you might have missed on this morning's show on the RTE Radio app. Today's programme was produced by series producer Niamh Lyons, researched by John O'Dowd. Broadcast coordinator is Michelle Gibson, and Mark McGrath was on sound. Oliver Callan is coming up, but first it's over to Kate Carolyn for the news.
2: Thanks, David. Good morning. A lawyer representing humanitarian activists detained by Israel has said that some have had to be admitted to hospital. Others have complained of sexual harassment. All detainees, including 15 Irish citizens, are being deported from Israel to Turkey today, from where they'll be flown to their home countries. There's been widespread condemnation of Israel's treatment of the activists, who were forcibly seized by Israel in international waters and brought to a detention camp in Ashdod. A video has shown them being forced to kneel on the ground with their hands tied behind their backs. Their lawyer, Suhad Bashari, spoke yesterday with hundreds of the detainees. She told Today with David McCullough that the violence and humiliation meted out to them by Israeli police was the worst that she had seen in 10 years.
3: There was a very systematic and patterned way of violence against participants. Many of them were in severe pain. We know of three, at least, that were hospitalized. Many complained of humiliation. Some complained of sexual harassment.
2: The Minister for Foreign Affairs and Defence says she's closely monitoring the situation with citizens detained in Israel. Helen McEntee said they're expected to arrive in Turkey later, where they'll be met with representatives from the Irish Embassy there. Separately, Minister McEntee has said there will be progress on the Occupied Territories Bill in the next 2 weeks. Unions and HSE management will meet again today at the Labour Court to see if a resolution can be reached in a row over pay at the National Ambulance Service. SIP2 and Unite met HSE management on Monday and Tuesday, but SIP2 described the discussions as difficult and said agreement had not yet been reached. RTE Radio.

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2: Patchy rain, drizzle and mist will become mainly confined to northern and northwestern counties by mid-afternoon. There'll also be some hazy sunshine, temperatures ranging from 14 to 19 degrees. And that's all from the newsroom for now.
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4: Good day to you all. It's Oliver on the air until one. Someone has turned up the temperature in the country. Now we just need someone to lift the lid on it and we have ourselves an early summer. The summer, of course, which the weather scientists tell us begins on the 1st of June. Maria, says you. We've a wonder show for you today. You'll want to get involved in the group chats. The WhatsApp is 087-032-3232. And for your longer letters, you can always email oliver@rte.ie. Coming up today, a Scottish trailblazer. You'll know him from film and telly shows such as the High Life movies like Circle of Friends, GoldenEye, Emma, X-Men, the new Avengers movie, The Good Wife he was in as well on the telly, and his most recent work includes winning 4 Emmys for hosting and producing The US Traitors, which had Maura Higgins in the latest season. And he was the host of the BAFTAs this year. Do you remember that? With all the controversy and hoo-ha. Alan Cumming will be live from Scotland, where he's decided, among everything else that he does, to become the creative director of a small theatre in a place called Pitlochry in Scotland, which is a bizarre thing to do. What else? There's nothing like the college experience or the lifelong friends that you make in those footloose, fancy-free years. And it's a friendship of those university days that Sarah Gilmartin is exploring in her latest novel, Little Vanities. And that tells the story of a tight-knit trio that becomes 4 people, whose, and they all start to unravel in the present as they hit middle age and all kinds of desires unfurl. And it's a midlife crisis novel with Leinster rugby in it as well. Very timely. 51551 is the text. Freshen, scrieve out and do what you usually do. But first up, we're going to go live to London to talk to an Irish singer, songwriter and pianist who earlier this week got to duet with one of the most famous people on the planet, who is being talked about everywhere this week. But first of all, let's meet our guy from Dublin to London, Rudy Douglas. Good morning.
5: Hi, Oliver. How are you?
4: How are you doing?
5: I'm brilliant.
4: Top of the world. You're from where, first of all, Rudy? Yeah.
5: I'm from Blanchardstown.
4: Blanchardstown. And you still have family there?
5: Yeah.
4: Who's at home? Yeah, who's at home possibly listening to you this morning after all of your excitement?
5: My mum and dad, my brother maybe, and then everyone else is a bit scattered. My other brother's in Dunboyne, my sister's in Cabra, my other brother's in Stony Batter. So they're all around.
4: They're everywhere. Bits of them in Dublin, me than ever. Tell us who you were playing with, because it's gone viral all over the internet on Monday night.
5: So I was booked to play piano at the premiere of the Netflix documentary of Kylie's new documentary.
4: Yes.
5: Initially to just play piano instrumentals.
4: Yeah.
5: And they had a mic on standby because they said there is a chance that she will want to sing with you.
4: Oh, wow.
5: So, I mean, I was wishing on my lucky stars that she would.
4: Yeah.
5: But it wasn't a certain thing. So I was sound checking, and when I was sound checking the mic, they came in and said, actually, would you do 3 or 4 songs at the start just to get people into the room? Because where that after party was a separate room from where the screen and another part were going
4: right.
5: on.
4: Right, yes.
5: So I did a few songs. I did Slow, Spinning Around, and All the Lovers. And then when I was doing Better the Devil, you know, she just appeared.
4: Herself. Kylie herself.
5: Yeah. Yeah, and we did like 5 or 6 songs.
4: 5 or 6 songs?
5: Which was, well, I did a couple, she did a couple, we did a couple together, and it was just magic.
4: Was there any kind of introduction, or did someone tap you on the shoulder and say, look, she's going to sing with you? She just appeared.
5: There was no introduction or anything. It was just such a surprise. And I think all of the years of doing gigs where people are talking and there's loads of stuff going on and loads of distractions, it's just great training for when a moment like that happens and you just have to be in the zone and just stay professional.
4: What songs did you sing with her?
5: So after I did Better the Devil, you know, I did Come Into My World and she was just watching with everybody else.
4: Yeah.
5: And then we did Love at First Sight together.
4: Oh my God.
5: And then I did a song called Say Something from her disco album. And when I said I was

0: her, and she's like, oh my God, you know that one. And it was like she was my number one fan in the room. It was incredible. Then she did Dancing from her golden album, which was like a kind of a country one.
1: Yeah.
0: And then she just went into Locomotion. But she was doing it in a key that I wasn't used to playing it in, so it took me a minute to figure it out.
1: Oh, my God.
0: So I was put to the test.
1: So there was no set list. You did not know what songs she was going to start.
0: So I had prepared... I'm a huge fan. I had 30 of her songs prepared. I play 30? Mainly by ear and from memory. Yeah, I don't really read music well.
1: Yeah.
0: So I just had the list of the songs and the key that they're in.
1: Yeah.
0: Just ready to go and play from memory. Yeah, 30.
1: What a moment.
0: Yeah, it was just brilliant. So amazing.
1: How long have you been in London playing piano?
0: I first moved to London in 2007. So nearly 20 years.
1: Yeah, nearly 20 years.
0: Yeah,
1: and but
0: I've been back at times, and I've been off on cruise ships and doing different bits.
1: Have
0: and,
1: you? Yeah. All of that training.
0: Yeah.
1: Cabaret nights,
0: I know,
1: playing
0: yeah.
1: piano in hotels,
0: yeah.
1: I presume, weddings.
0: Yeah. Exactly, yeah. I mean, I'm used to feeding lyrics to drag queens, but Kylie Minogue forgetting a lyric is a new one for me.
1: She forgot a lyric?
0: She did, yeah.
1: Of her own song?
0: I mean, she has so many songs, hasn't she? And she's not really prepared to...
1: She didn't have a set list either. Which song was it?
0: It made it quite magical.
1: Rudy, which song?
0: She forgot a lyric in Dancing. I have a video of it and I will share at some point because it's quite a nice moment.
1: They'll pay you to keep that one secret.
0: I don't know. It shows that she's human and, you know.
1: Yeah, exactly. But what a phenomenon. Yeah. I mean, she wasn't preparing to sing. She's at her own party
0: for
1: this Netflix documentary.
0: No,
1: the eyes of the world are on her, which must be its own kind of stress.
0: Yeah.
1: And she just waltzed in.
0: It was just brilliant. Yeah.
1: And
0: just a gorgeous night.
1: And you were playing one of your own songs. Is that what you said?
0: No, they were all Kylie songs.
1: Oh, they were all Kylie songs, yes. And she was...
0: Yeah, all Kylie songs, yeah.
1: But like, what a warm and classy person that she is. She was, like you say, she's like your number one fan.
0: Yeah, just so generous spirited and like, just the way she was looking at me, and then it just makes everyone else look at you like that as well, you know?
1: Yeah.
0: It was just really, really special.
1: What's the reaction from your family, from your friends?
0: Oh, they just can't believe it. They're just like wowed by it. Also, that it's just the extent of the moment. Like, it wasn't just one song and she popped up and that was it. It was like about a half an hour of like performing together.
1: Ah, it's extraordinary.
0: It's just like that never happens to anybody, really. You know,
1: no, it doesn't. No.
0: And I'm like, I love her music. I won tickets to see her in, I think it was 2017 or 18.
1: Really?
0: I got a notification on my phone on a Sunday morning from Spotify saying that I was in the top 0.1% listeners and I'd won tickets
1: to
0: go and see her. There was like 300 people at the gig. I've always loved her. It's just really special.
1: Have you been watching the Netflix documentary already? It only landed last night.
0: I've only watched one episode because I want to savour it and I don't want to binge it.
1: Very good. Did you know the director?
0: One episode last night, one...
1: Did you know the director was a Donegal man? Yes, Michael Hart.
0: Yeah, I sat in on they let me sit in on the end of the Q&A and I did get to hear him speak a bit.
1: I mean, I'm delighted for you. You've toiled a long time. You're obviously brilliant because that's why they put you next to a world-class person. Is that your real name, by the way, Rudy Douglas?
0: Yeah, it is, yeah. I don't know what my mum and dad were thinking, but yeah.
1: We're thinking of stardom.
0: It wasn't fun in school, but I do like it now.
1: Are you making a living as a musician in London?
0: Yeah, that's what I do.
1: You're able to do that full time. That's the dream in itself.
0: Yeah, weddings and corporates and some bars and restaurants and stuff like that at the moment.
1: You'll have to do a Kylie night.
0: I'm on it. Don't you worry.
1: Very good. Let us know.
0: I will do.
1: Rudy Douglas, it was an absolute pleasure. Thank you so much. I encourage anyone who's missed it.
0: Thanks.
1: To follow you on Instagram and TikTok at Rudy Douglas. Easy to find and you'll see the epic moment. Have a good day. Thanks a million. See you again, Rudy. Bye-bye.

0: local motion by who else? Kylie, who just made Rudy Douglas and has put him on the map for sure. He's very, very, very, very good chatter. It's made his life, really, hasn't it? And he's working away in London. Michael Hart, who directed the Kylie documentary, they're telling me here that he also directed Beckham and the Michael J. Fox documentaries. He's obviously Netflix's go-to man. He's right at the top of the world when it comes to all of that. Catherine's in touch, says, I want to mention that Alan Cumming did a wonderful TV series travelling around Scotland in a Volkswagen van with the wonderful, outrageous Miriam Margolyes. It was fabulously funny. He's non-stop working and it's been quite a career. He has, of course, attempted the Irish accent on screen, something we judge people by ferociously in this country. Circle of Friends. He plays the smarmy character going after Minnie Driver's Benny.
1: That was a very interesting film.
2: Oh, you thought so?
1: Will we go to Sullivan's for a bag of chips?
2: No, thanks.
1: I told your parents that's what we'd be doing. Is something the matter, Benny?
2: Yes. I don't want people thinking that you and I are an article, because we are not. And I don't want you thinking that we are, because we're not. I just don't feel that way about you, Sean. That's all there is to it. I'm sorry.
1: I think your father would be very disappointed to hear you say that, Minnie. And I don't think you're in quite the situation to be so proud and choosy.
2: Good night, Sean.
0: Ah, 10 out of 10 Irish accent for sure. Alan Cumming there. Coming up shortly.
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14: Our next guest today is the artistic director of the Pitlochry Festival Theatre, the Perthshire town of 3,000 people. It's in his native Scotland, where he also hosts the US Traitors. Alan Cumming, good day to you.
15: Hello, how are you?
14: How are you doing? Are you a morning person now? How's your day going?
15: I'm not a morning person, but this is not too arduous.
14: Oh, good.
15: I'm fine.
14: The Pitlochry Festival Theatre, this is your inaugural season as artistic director?
15: Yeah.
14: How did you get involved in this?
15: Oh, well, kind of, it was kind of a weird thing. I was shooting a series for Channel 4 in Britain about the Royal Scotsman train a couple of years ago. And one of the things that I did when I got off the train was I went to Pitlochry Festival Theatre, and I'd never been there, even though I grew up about an hour away, even though I was born 10 minutes away. I just had never been to that theatre for a variety of reasons that were to do with it had a rep system. When I was, when I was coming out of drama school, it would kind of only employ people from England. It didn't really employ Scots. So I went there and was blown away by the facilities and how beautiful it was and what a great crew it had. And so then about 9 months later, when the job came up and I met the artistic director, Elizabeth, who sort of planted the seeds in my head that I should do it. And then the job came up and I just thought, I wonder if I should. And I called him up and said, I'm not going to be a normal artistic director. I kind of have to go off sometimes and, make TV series with Russell T. Davis and do weird things.
14: Yeah.
15: But I've got some good ideas and I think I could make it pretty exciting. And so we just sort of chatted and it happened and I got the job and here I am.
14: And you're involved in the entire theatre programme, staging various plays, starring in some of them. It's extraordinary.
15: Yeah. I mean, I feel like for this first season especially, I kind of had to put my money where my mouth is. And so, yeah, I'm in a couple of shows. And already, that I had an LGBT festival in January called Out in the Hills, and I was in some stuff in that. And then we have a writer's festival in February. But this weekend is the start of the actual first season of my programmed work. Uh-huh. It's the first preview of Once, the musical, the Irish musical.
14: Yeah.
15: Is starting on first preview on Saturday. And I'm so excited. That's because that's directed by my friend John Tiffany and choreographed by Stephen Hoggett, the original creatives who did the show on Broadway and in London. They're all back doing it. So it's like having a West End show in Pitlochry. So it's so exciting. And I love that musical. It's so beautiful. Glenn Hansard, he's on a concert tour right now in Scotland. He's in Scotland. He sent a message last night that was to the cast.
14: Wow.
15: And it's a beautiful thing because one of the things I want to do is you obviously invite international artists to come and make work at Pitlochry. But there's also something really great about, that the crew, the team coming back to a show they've done 15 years ago and they're a bit older and they're looking at it in a different way. And it's such a beautiful show. And I think it's also a show about, missed opportunities and things we do when we're younger. And so it's really great for them to come back and look at it again.

0: with a new cast.
1: Of course, you could have been in it. I just played before you came on for our listeners a clip of you in Circle of Friends, absolutely nailing the Irish accent.
0: Oh, it's Slimy Sean Walsh. The double entry system. That was my favourite thing.

0: Because of that film, that's how I sort of had a started to have a career in Hollywood.
1: Extraordinary.
0: So, yeah.
1: Based on a Maeve Binchy novel, and you're a novelist yourself. You've written a memoir. I think 7 novels you're up to now.
0: Or 7 books. But yeah, I've done 1 novel and some stories and a couple of memoirs and blah, blah. But yeah, I'm actually, the next, when I finally have some time, I do want to write another novel.
1: But I did another met job. Maeve.
0: I know. I met Maeve, she came on the set,
1: yeah,
0: and she was lovely. Yeah, she was really lovely. Because the book it's based on was actually called, well, it was called Circle of Friends, but film was going to be called Good Girls for a while, that's right. But then it changed it back to Circle of Friends. And I always remember the you know, that the sort of man in America who does all the, and then,
1: yeah,
0: you know,
1: in the trailer voice.
0: The trailer voice. And when in the trailer for this, it said, and then the circle of friends became a triangle of love. I thought that was hilarious. You'd be a square to miss it.
1: I wanted to ask you as well about Douglas Stewart's new book, John of John, because I know you're a fan.
0: I love that book. I've always loved, I mean, I'm chummy with Douglas and I love all his books. But I interviewed him recently for Interview Magazine, yes, and we were chatting about it. And I just, in a funny way, what I found really, I guess, triggering about his books is that it's about the first two are the main characters are kind of children or, you know, a teenager.
1: That's right.
0: Who are not in control of their own destiny. And that kind of is a bit triggering for me with my upbringing. But actually in this one, he is a young man and he has a bit more sort of freedom, and it does seem a more hopeful kind of novel. And it's also not in Glasgow, it's set on the island of Harris, and I'm obsessed with the Outer Hebrides island. So it's a beautiful, beautiful book. And also Oprah chose it as her book of the month or whatever.
1: Really?
0: So that's, I mean, come on, if Oprah likes
1: can't
0: it.
1: Can't argue with that. Because I love Shuggie Bayne, even though it is very grim and covers very difficult topics, but it's just beautiful writing and the pact with Scottish words for weather. Yeah.
0: And also, like, it's sort of immersive. You feel like you're inside the book. It's
1: absolutely
0: not, you know, it just sort of takes you over. I think he's such a brilliant writer. And it's sort of hard to describe why, but he just manages to make you feel you are in that world. And sometimes you don't want to be, and it's really terrifying to be in that world. But, you know, imagine, that's such a powerful thing to be able to do to someone sitting with a book in front of them.
1: What a writer that, and managed to trigger and remind you of memories of your upbringing just reading that book.
0: Yeah, I mean, I had sort of, you know, I've written about it in my book, Not My Father's Son. I had sort of very violent, abusive dad, and so and there's elements of that in John of John, in the new one, actually.
1: Really?
0: Because it was sort of, I was sort of like, oh, it's so great, it's so hopeful, and no, he seems like, and then all of a sudden something happens, and you're like, oh my God. So, you know, it's not all wine and roses, but it's, I don't know, I'm just, there's something about this new one that I'm just, and my husband's just finished reading it last night, so I was kind of enjoying his, you know, when you've read a book and then someone else is reading it and you go, where have you got to? And you can kind of, you know what's coming for them. It's such a great anticipation of it. It's really lovely. I would really like to make a film about it, of it, actually.
1: Really?
0: I think it would be a beautiful.
1: John of
0: John.
1: Yeah,
0: I think it would be a beautiful film. Yeah.
1: You could make that happen. You could make anything happen.
0: You know what? Some calls have already been made, yes.
1: Oh, wow. There you go. you can make everything happen and you have to prepare and be ready for anything that can go wrong. Can I mention the BAFTAs, Alan Cumming?
0: If you like, yeah.
1: it blew up, people remember, because the BBC ended up broadcasting the N-word shouted from the audience by the Tourette's activist John Davison, who was there for the other movie. You've been reflecting on this whole episode. When you read the apology on the autocue, and it's live television, did you know what you were apologising for?
0: No, that's why that's why I kind of have been so angry about it, that I didn't know. They didn't tell me. I just feel that I didn't know anything that had happened. I obviously knew there was a possibility that John's going to shout things because he's got Tourette's. You know, we all knew that. And they'd made some announcement, but I didn't know, I didn't hear some of the things that he shouted, the specifics of it, because I have a little earpiece in, and also, you know, it's kind of far away, but the audience could hear. And so I made that apology not knowing what, I was just talking about just someone who's got Tourette's and just shouting in general things. Mm-hmm. So I feel the fact they didn't tell me that it was what it was connected to and why it was why I was doing it was a really

0: one of many failures, I think, that happened that night, and failures that led to many, many, many people being really hurt and upset, you know?
1: Yeah.
0: People around them, people with Tourette's, just in a night that was supposed to be celebrating and a story that tries to explain what it's like to have Tourette's and the prejudice they face, all that happened was that prejudice was reinforced by bad judgment. And then for Black people around the world to know that horrible word was broadcast and that it could have been avoided. And it's so triggering. It was just an utterly absolutely avoidable. And that's what makes it even more annoying, that it wasn't something that happened in the moment. It was, you know, they had time to change things. And just, I don't know, I just felt it was just poorly done. And I was really disappointed. So,
1: did anyone ever apologize to you?
0: People, yeah, they apologized. Yes, they apologized. But what can you do? It's all happened. And then it just kind of went, it's not just that's what happened on the night. You know, it became this international scandal and went on and on and on, and just other things, you know. And then so, I mean, I kind of feel talking about it right now is probably a bad idea, just in terms of I need to let this just rest. But I feel that I only recently talked in public about the fact that I didn't know what had happened until the show was finished.
1: Right.
0: I didn't know that the N-word had been uttered until I was in my dressing room.
1: We find that extraordinary at that level.
0: Isn't it nuts? And I've got an earpiece in, and they told me that I was going to get... Yeah, it's just ridiculous. But I mean, that is small fry in terms of what the other people who suffered had to go through. And that's more important.
1: I wouldn't diminish what you experienced. I mean, your husband comes into the dressing room. You're probably seeing a stricken look on his face. This is the first time you learn of anything.
0: Yes, I thought I was having a drink thinking, well, that went well. Yeah. And then he goes, yes, apart from the N-word. I'm like, what? Yeah. Wow. So anyway, and also, yes, there was other, you know, then I discovered that he's called me something horrible as well. But I think it was, you know, I felt so bad for John as well, because he was sort of vilified and he sort of tried to, you know, was saying that's the whole point of his, of Tourette's, is that you kind of say, it's a neurological thing that makes you say the absolute worst thing that could be said in that moment. I mean, if you see the film, what he says to the, when he gets his OBE from the Queen, it's kind of hilarious. And can't say it right now, Oliver.
1: It's terrible.
0: Yeah,
1: and I gather even the organisation beforehand was dreadful. Did you have to perform with no dinner or no food or something? I mean, it sounds incredible.
0: I had some food, but I mean, it was just sort of, it wasn't, there was just sort of organizationally, it wasn't that great. My travel plan and things, and just, things earlier in the day, it just wasn't, I mean, I suppose when something really bad goes wrong like that, you then think, well, if you couldn't get my tickets right for my train, no wonder. Do you know what I mean? I think all these things stem from the top. And it is connected. And but you know, they did the right thing. They had an inquiry. They have addressed things. And I'm glad for that.
1: Yeah.
0: And I think it's also, you know, it's a complicated thing. It's the BBC and it's BAFTA and it's the production company. There's many different parts to it. And but I think one of the things is that, you know, shows like that, live, semi-live shows, I think you need to have people who are used to doing kind of live broadcasts and events that might have to take steps to do quick editing and stuff like that. And I don't know that necessarily, I think those people who are making this show came from a more, you know, TV entertainment world.
1: Right.
0: So I think it's an interesting lesson for everybody to learn that in shows like that, especially in the times we're living in where there are, you know, everyone is, there are political and social issues that are at the forefront of everyone's mind, and we're all very stressed and we're all very tense and we're all very triggered. I think all the more that we need to be looking out for people and making sure that we do not offend more than people are feeling offended by and sort of hurt and stressed. Yeah. So I think it was a good wake-up call in many ways.

0: is. And just it was just unfortunate to be at the centre of it.
1: I know. Lesson learned for the heart. You might have to go as a nominee to the TV BAFTAs next year because you're in this Channel 4 drama, Tiptoe, five parts, Russell T Davies of It's a Sin, Queer as Folk, Doctor Who. The trailer looks amazing.
0: It is amazing, you know. It's an incredible piece. It's really, I mean, Russell's such a brilliant writer, and it's intense and brutal and funny as well. But it's a really about what is happening now. Kind of, you know, some of the things I was just talking about, actually, that how violence and hatred is so sort of normalized in our culture right now, and how we're all sort of, so much has been allowed to be said, and ideas, really horrible ideas that are kind of in the mainstream, and how people are radicalized by their phones and the misinformation they get from that. So it's a really amazing story about two neighbors, me and David Morrissey, and how it all sort of spirals out of control. I know I'm in it, but it is really stunning and I'm really proud of it.
1: David Morrissey from The Walking Dead, people will know he's a villain in The Walking Dead. He looks terrifying in the trailer I've seen.
0: He is terrifying. I mean, it's so funny. He is scary. He is really scary in it. And I had to do some really scary things with him. But luckily, he's one of my oldest friends. So it was actually, even in the scary, scary things we did together, I felt protected and safe. And he felt that he was able to be more scary, and because we were, you know, we knew each other, and he knew that I knew who he really was. It was actually a brilliant thing to do with someone who you love and you've known. I've known Dave since the late 80s. So, you know, we go way back.
1: It's kind of got this post-Brexit fury around it as well, doesn't it?
0: Actually, there's a whole, there's so many kind of trigger things, like the way we think about the post-Brexit thing about refugees and people coming into our homes, and about trans people, the way that trans people are weaponized right now and vilified, and queer people, obviously. I play a gay man who lives, has a bar on Canal Street in Manchester. So it's got a lot about the history of queer lives and how that's changed, and how, you know, there's a new wave of, there's a really great thing he says about what, you know, we did all this work, we got all these rights. What if they still don't like us? Yeah. And that is kind of what it feels like is happening. So it's, I think, you know, just to work with Russell, he's such a brilliant kind of chronicler of the times. And this is, I mean, it's a towering work, I think. I was asked to be in it before it was written.
1: Yeah.
0: And they haven't done that before. They hadn't ever kind of had someone attached to any of his shows before. And I was just like, I would have done it. I was like, yes, I'll do it. But of course, I had to have the meeting. And as soon as he told me, like, just told me about the opening scene, and I was just sold. And he said that as soon as the Zoom was over, they said, we got him. I knew it. When I told him about the opening scene, I knew he was going to do it. So it was a great honour. And we had the premiere this week in London. So I'm in Glasgow right now. I'm doing the High Life musical, the musical that it's based on the sitcom that I did in the 90s for BBC Two. And so we're doing, it's so crazy going, Monday night, I was seeing myself doing all the brutal Russell T Davies stuff in London. Then on Tuesday, and my manager was over from America. Mm-hmm. So he saw that on Monday night and then saw me singing as a trolley dolly
1: High Life musical
0: on Tuesday night in Glasgow. So yeah, he saw both ends of the spectrum.
1: And of course, the US Traitors, is that shot for this season or will it happen soon?
0: I'm about to go on Sunday, actually. I finish the High Life on Saturday, and on Sunday I go up to the Highlands to do another one. There's one coming out, the one that was on in America in January. That's coming out soon on BBC. I'm not sure about has it been on in Ireland?
1: Yes, we were familiar with the US Traitors, particularly because of Maura Higgins, who's a sensation.
0: Oh, Maura. The Maura one has been on.
1: Yes.
0: In Ireland. Ah, right. So that one's coming on in Britain. Maura's great. Yes. I love her. Ah, that was so insane at the end of the end of it when the horror that on her face when she all was revealed at the end. She's great. I really like her. And I was at the Time 100 thing.
1: Oh, that's right, yeah.
0: In New York a few weeks ago, and she was sort of doing the interviews on the red carpet. So yeah, she's a great girl. I really like her.
1: Yeah, and the Americans have found her out now, so she's an incredible star.
0: Yeah, no, she is. Because she's got great sort of you know, she's gorgeous and she's also got a really strong, she's strong-willed and she doesn't take any crap and she's just got a great spirit, I think. People, yeah. It's nice that when strong women are appreciated, because that's, you know, that's sometimes not the case in the way that media works.
1: True. She's comfortable in her own skin. It must be incredible for you to be filming this huge American TV show in Scotland, back home, where you began all those years ago in drama school in Glasgow.
0: It is really nice. And it's really near where I live in Scotland, in the Highlands. And so I get to stay at home some of the time. I'm doing it. And now we're doing two a year, because we're now doing a Real People one as well as a celebrity one.
1: Extraordinary success.
0: So it's actually really nice. Spring and autumn, I'm there for a month. Shooting that, and I love doing the show. It's been one of these things that's sort of so left field for me to do it. I just sort of took a chance. I liked the people. I thought, you know, I'll give it a go. It obviously wasn't this big hit. Nobody knew what it was, and I just sort of thought it's a bit crazy for me to sort of be the host of a competition reality show. But I don't know. I'm always sort of I'm interested in doing new things, and it sort of turned out everyone was lovely. I really enjoyed it. It was sort of this huge hit. And in many ways, it's kind of boosted my, you know, career and other aspects of my career. It's been a great sort of kick in the pants. And it's all, I think, it makes me sort of reaffirms the need to sort of go with your guts and just take a chance on things and just do stuff that you think seem fun.
1: It works. You live between Scotland and New York, and Club Cumming is the cabaret club in New York. Could you please tell us a story about the maddest celebrity experience that you had there? In regards Emma Stone.
0: So I'd done this tennis film with Emma Stone, and she played Billie Jean King.
1: Yes.
0: And so Club Cumming is my cabaret bar in East Village. And so Emma had been before, and she was out with Billie Jean King. They'd been doing some press, and they decided to go to a concert to see Paul McCartney in Brooklyn. So they said, "Oh, we're going to come over to Club Cumming for a nightcap on the way home." I said, "All right." So I went. I was walking over there myself, and they said, "I said to everybody, Emma Stone and Billie Jean King are coming." And then I get this call from Emma. And she goes, "Oh my God, Paul McCartney wants to come too, because they'd gone backstage to see him," and they. So, you know, about half an hour later, it's like a joke. Emma Stone, Billie Jean King and Paul McCartney walk into a bar and everyone's, it's this tiny little bar and everyone's kind of freaking out. And we get them drinks, having a laugh, and we're just chatting. And I said, and it's a night when there's somebody playing a piano and people are getting up and singing. And I said to Paul, "Do you fancy getting up and doing a song, Paul?" And he's like, "No, I've just been singing for 3 hours." I was like, "Okay." And then he sort of felt bad, I think, because he went, "But I'll accompany you if you like, Alan." And so Emma Stone and I got up on stage and sang "Part of Your World" from The Little Mermaid, and Paul accompanied us on the harmonica.
1: Wow.
0: I know.
1: Life complete.
0: Yeah, and I dropped the mic.
1: Alan Cumming, thank you so much for the chat. You've been so generous and warm with your time today.
0: And thank you.
1: I want to tell people about the PitlochryFestivalTheatre.com to look up the 2076 season that just begins now. Tiptoe starts on Channel 4 in 10 days' time, Sunday nights on Channel 4 for the 31st of May. Have a lovely day.
0: Thank you, Oliver. Lovely to talk to you.
1: Bye-bye. Take care.
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1: Author Sarah Gilmartin joins us today to talk about her latest novel, Little Vanities. It's about a group of friends navigating the pain of the past and the present. It's got all the ingredients for a compelling read that you're going to enjoy. Emotional affairs, you've got sexual tension, betrayal, mistrust, suspicion. It's all rammed in there. Sarah Gilmartin's here to tell us more. Welcome, Sarah. How are you?
6: Thanks for having me, Oliver. Very good.
1: You're very welcome. We remember you from your previous novel, Service, people will recall. So Little Vanities is, at its heart, I suppose, it's the midlife crisis novel. That's what the marketing people are putting out.
6: I saw that, actually, during the weekend. Yeah. I'm not sure I set out to write a midlife crisis novel, but we definitely have four characters who are kind of late 30s, approaching 40, and they're all in trouble or in pain in some way, and they're dealing with it in ways that are not particularly mature. Or adult or responsible. So
1: not
6: yeah, I guess.
1: Anyway.
6: Yeah. Midlife crisis is probably
1: cans of Dutch gold in your late 30s should be a warning sign, shouldn't it?
6: Yeah, that's a kind of a throwback to their college days.
1: Yeah,
6: so
1: yeah.
6: The opening section of the book takes place at in one house where there's a poker game and one of the guys gets cans of Dutch because it's what they used to drink in college. Yeah,
1: that whole scene could be just a movie on its own. Discover it bad. Give us a rundown of the four main figures.
6: Sure. So they're Dylan and Ben are the two guys, and they know each other the longest. They know each other from school in Salins in Kildare. And then when they go to college in Dublin in Trinity, they meet Stevie, and the three of them become kind of a tight-knit group.
1: Yes.
6: And then after college, Rachel comes into it. So Rachel is Dylan's wife, who he meets in his late 20s. And though Rachel has kind of tried everything for the last, you know, decade and a half to kind of make herself part of the four, she still feels kind of excluded and
1: she does.
6: And out.
1: Yeah, I feel for her, particularly early stages. I love the description of it's Dylan seeing Stevie for the first time at a party, and it is exactly what happens in college. He thinks, oh, this is a nice looking woman, we seem to be getting along well, until his friend Ben comes in. Oh, you've met her.
6: Yeah, so Ben is an actor, or he's studying drama in college, and so he's at a lot of parties, he's kind of out socialising all the time, and Dylan is very different. He plays rugby and is hoping to play it professionally, so a lot of his life is about training, about, you know, fueling and going home and sleeping and then going back and training again.
1: Drinking water in the nightclub.
6: That's it.
1: Yeah.
6: So when he gets this text from Ben to say, come along to the party, you know, he's in two minds, but he hasn't seen his friend in ages. And then when he gets there, Ben isn't even there. His friend's not there. He's nipped out. And instead he meets Stevie and they get on well. And then he cops when Ben comes back from wherever he's been. I think he's been to the off license, that that Stevie and Ben are together.
1: Stevie is the woman and Ben. I think Stevie, did you have Stevie as going to be three male friends maybe kind of?
6: I had, and at the beginning I had thought of a friendship between three men, and then I thought two men, just with this kind of idea that, you know, sometimes in life one person is ahead in a friendship and right, then kind of things flip, and that's what happens in the book a little bit.
1: Did you throw Stevie in between the two fellas?
6: Then? Yes, and so then you get, actually I was listening to your Alan Cumming's interview and he said the way Circle of Friends turns into a triangle.
1: Yeah,
6: and I thought,
1: that's right.
6: Actually, that's quite
1: exactly it,
6: that's
1: it?
6: Quite close. And a triangle is a great thing for writers. Is, you know, there's an automatic kind of tension and a sense of envy and a sense of loss, all the good stuff, really.
1: And when Rachel comes along, that's Dylan's wife, which is later, and this is kind of like we know her now as they're heading towards middle age. She's from not just outside the group, it's kind of from the outside world that they're used to as well.
6: Yeah, so Rachel has a very different background from the three, particularly from Dylan and Stevie, who come from middle class backgrounds, and Rachel does not. Ben would be kind of similar to her. Rachel comes from a working class background. She didn't do her leaving. She left school when she was 16. So at the beginning, she kind of finds Stevie to be a lot because, you know, they joke about it in the first chapter. You know, Stevie kind of thinks she's special because she went to college when she was 17, slightly younger than, you know, you're supposed to. And Rachel kind of, you know, in her head is eye rolling, going, well, I was working at 16 like many people that I knew. So it's not really, you know, something to be, you know, that's amazing.
1: Yeah. And the friends that we meet in college, it kind of throws all those questions up, that because there's a pair who know each other from school, then the longevity means there can be rivalry with more recent friends and that you're expected to be more loyal to the person you know longer.
6: Yeah. There's a lot of shifting of allegiances in the book between the four. And I think the thing Rachel struggles with the most, though, is that no matter how hard she tries, it's really difficult, I think, to get access to that. You don't have the history, basically, of, you know, and Stevie's a little bit like that too. She doesn't have the history of the two guys because they know each other from when they're kids.
1: Right.
6: So it's about trying to manage that. And, you know, then when the younger relationships turn into adult relationships, to try and kind of get away from all of that.
1: Mm. Like it's supposed to evolve, isn't it? You're supposed to emotionally evolve. Did you ever think that about your college friends? And sometimes people won't change from when they were back in college.
6: Yeah, or people change, and then when they meet up their college friends, you go right back to when you were, you know, 16, 20.
1: A bit like Christmas with your family.
6: Exactly, you revert.
1: The sibling relationships all turn back into each other.
6: Yeah.
1: Now Dylan, who's the Leinster rugby player, but now down out and he's injured past career. What's happened to him?
6: So Dylan was an interesting one for me because, you know, you said it yourself, all the characters are dealing with pain in some way, and I think he's probably dealing with pain of failed ambition. So he was somebody who was tipped for greatness very early on. He played for not just Leinster, he played for Ireland, fictionally, of course.
1: Yes.
6: Very early on, and then he had a very bad injury. And he did ultimately recover from the injury, but he only got back to kind of, you know, he had a solid career, but not the spectacular career that everyone had tipped for him. And he had thought he was okay with that. He just got on with it, got on with his life. But when we meet him at the beginning of the book, he's been laid low with chronic illness for a couple of years.
1: Yeah, he gets migraines, a very, very severe pain.
6: Yeah.
1: He's a desolate character, really, when we meet him.
6: Yeah, he's really, because, you know, and he does get better over the course of the book, but when we meet him, he's 2 years kind of into this. This is a post-pandemic novel, and he, like many people, even though the pandemic ended, there were certainly people who were like, had legacy issues from it, long COVID issues. So
1: yeah, they still do.
6: Yeah, and I didn't really want to brand the illness in the book because it does take place after the pandemic, but I did want to look at what happens to somebody who's relatively young, who has a good life, and then suddenly is laid low with illness. You know, what goes on for them, what goes on in their marriage, their relationships.
1: You had experiences with long COVID.
6: Yeah, I did. Yeah, I had it for, I think, probably about a good year and a half or 2 years. I'm feeling much better now, thankfully.
1: That's quite long.
6: Yeah, it was long. There were lots of different aspects of it. You know, there was fatigue, which I think is a big one. I lost my taste and smell for a year and a half, which I found really difficult. And not just the fact that it was gone, but I think also the anxiety that it wouldn't come back. That was something I found, you know, really hard to manage, that kind of, you know, will it ever come back? Veering from, you know, Googling everything to see, you know, who has recovered, how have they recovered, and then not wanting to really Google at all. Because there used to be kind of, I don't know if they're still there, but there were communities out there, you know, of people at the time who had long COVID, because it was such an unknown, really. Nobody really knew what was
1: going
6: on. Some
1: people didn't believe it was a thing.
6: Some people didn't believe that it was a thing too. Some people didn't want it to be a thing. That's, you know, you wanted to forget the pandemic, you know, but that wasn't the reality for a lot of people.
1: A year and a half without a sense of taste or smell, that sounds pretty horrible.
6: Yeah, it wasn't good. I ate a lot of bland crunchy things.
1: Right, so, because texture is all you have.
6: Texture. And also there was something about if you ate like a piece of, you know, kind of crunchy bread, the fact that it was bland, you were kind of expecting it anyway. So it was less disappointing in a way that, say, if you tried to eat something like spaghetti bolognese, particularly, you know, the pasta on its own would be okay. But the meat, the fact that it didn't have flavor or taste, it was harder to kind of eat those things. So a lot of cereal, a lot of bread, a lot of plain pasta, scones.
1: And you've no idea if it's going to come back?
6: No. I mean, I did things for it over the time that I think, you know, I'm aware as well, kind of talking about this, that thankfully it did come back for me. But I know that there are still people out there who, you know, what are we 6 years on from the pandemic that, you know, it hasn't come back for. So I did things like, you know, smell training, where you would sniff different bottles of different kind of aromas.
1: Really, yeah. And to see if you can detect something.
6: To see if you could detect something. And for a very long time, I couldn't. And then I remember there was four different scents. It was, I think it was like lemon, rose, mint, and I can't remember the fourth now, which is crazy because I did it about three times a day. But the first one that came back was lemon. And I have never been so happy to get kind of, you know.
1: That was the first one.
6: Yeah, it was a real, because it was such a big difference from having nothing to then suddenly smelling it.
1: Are your senses back to as strong as what they were?
6: I think so. I mean, it's kind of hard to remember what they were like before. The one thing that has stopped, thankfully, was that on the way back, as my brain was relearning how to smell, I got this thing called parosmia, which means you smell things that aren't actually there.
1: Really?
6: Yeah, and in a very negative kind of bad
1: way.
6: What
1: kind of things are you?
6: Particularly bad for me was garlic. So the smell of garlic would smell kind of like...
1: It's a phantom smell, not...
6: Phantom smell, that's it. It would smell like a bin, and it would be really pervasive. So I could come into this building, and if somebody had had garlic the night before and there were three rooms down, I'd get the bin smell. So that meant, you know, it made things like socialising quite difficult for a while.
1: Mm.
6: But I think I was more okay with it in one way, because

0: what I had read about it was that it was a sign of your smell coming back, and that hopefully when it did come back, you know, your brain and your nose would settle down again. And once it relearned...
1: You just smell garlic now.
0: Yeah, so most of the time I just smell garlic now, which is lovely.
1: That, not a phantom smell. You can smell actual garlic.
0: Yeah, I can smell actual garlic. Yeah, you get all... Okay. I think what you're missing is like all the lovely fragrant part of it. You just get the kind of acrid undertone of it.
1: Yeah. It's extraordinary what that virus did to the brains, even of people who end up healthy, never mind, you know, the killer aspect of it.
0: It's,
1: we still don't know a lot about
0: it. Yeah, we still don't know.
1: Your own college experiences, by the way, because... we go back in time a couple of times in the novel. Mm-hmm. You went to Trinity College. Your plan was to study drama, was it?
0: And then yes, I really wanted to do English and drama, but I didn't get I didn't get through the interview stage for drama, so I ended up studying English and German instead.
1: Which is a kind of a solid enough degree, but not maybe the razzmatazz.
0: Yeah, not the razzmatazz. Yeah. The drama. No,
1: you're fluent in German.
0: No, absolutely not. Sadly, I actually feel so embarrassed about this. I have a 2-1 degree from Trinity College in German, and
1: very good.
0: Service came out in German last year. And I thought, well, I mean, I wrote the book and I have a degree. Surely I'll be able to read my own novel. Oliver, I was not. At all.
1: I'm speechless. The German, you have to go back and do German.
0: Yeah, I know, I know.
1: What were your college days like, by the way?
0: Great fun. Loved it. Had a really good time. And actually, English and German turned out to be a lovely mix because there was loads of people studying English and then quite a smaller class for German. So I got to know some really, really good friends through German who we're still very good friends with now.
1: It's terrible that some of the students, because of rental crisis and so on, they won't get the same experience we had in college, which was being on campus all the time. It's a more fractured place now where people are commuting massive distances. And
0: completely. It's awful. I mean, a lot, you know, in a lot of the college sections that are in Little Vanity, you know, it just has characters mooching around doing nothing, you know, filling up space, meeting people randomly, getting to, and like, it's really bad for, I think, the arts, or for, you know, I would have had friends back in college who would have been in a band, who would have met other people just mooching around the college, kind of, you know, set up bands or been part of plays, all of that kind of stuff. You know, I did study, or not study, I did a couple of plays in college, you know, on an amateur level with players. But I can imagine, you know, it was easy for me. I lived in Dublin. I was able to go in and out to rehearsals. But if you live in Meath or Kildare and you're coming up for lectures, you can't, you know, it's going to be very difficult to come back up for rehearsals or to have that kind of full experience.
1: Yeah, it's desperate, but there doesn't seem to be any end to it. Mm. You're doing writers in residence. Was it DCU, actually, you were?
0: Yes, I had a great year last year in DCU. It was a full year, and it was really... I just found the residency kind of, first of all, like a vote of confidence, I think, in a way that I didn't really realise I was missing, but it was something solid and tangible that I felt I could say to non-writing people, to my parents. I was like, this is what I'm doing for a year.
1: Yeah.
0: Because, you know, so much...
1: What exactly happens when you're a writer in residence? It's a place you go to every day, is it?
0: Yeah, they gave me a wonderful office in DCU. There was a real... I had it for the year. It was a real sense of kind of community because you meet students, two different groups of students, and the staff in the English department and the cultural office, actually particularly Marcella Bannon. She's a wonderful cultural officer there in DCU. And the library, they just... So much of writing is about sitting in a room on your own. So I think something like a residency is almost the opposite of that, where you can feel it in a way that can be hard to do sometimes, where you're just living, you know, with the draft and with the doubt of the draft. Other
1: is
0: than
1: this
0: that,
1: where Little Vanities came from?
0: I had it already. I had the first draft already. So
1: it would have been useful in a college, wouldn't it?
0: I worked. I edited it and I redrafted it over the course of the year, and I wrote a couple of stories as well. So
1: well,
0: it was great.
1: Good luck on the merry-go-round. You've been here before, at least it'll be handy for you this time. Little Vanities by Sarah Gilmartin. It's published by One. It's out now. Presumably there's an audio book. Unfortunately, you won't be doing the audio book in German yourself. After everything.
0: Nine.
1: Sarah Gilmartin, danke schön. Thank you so much for coming in.
0: Thank you.
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1: Now, there was a busy wee while between Alan Cumming and Sarah Gilmartin. Little Vanities is the name of the book. We always get texts about what is the book. And we're going to go different places now in the next hour. The National Famine Way. There's been a big award for the people involved there over towards Roscommon. We're going to have a concertina orchestra discussion as well. And Niamh O'Reilly will be here with all her parenting questions as she usually is. Get them into us. We'll chat to you. 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
2: We're here until 1 o'clock. You can get in touch 087-032-3232 on the WhatsApp, Oliver at RTE.ie on the email. And you might want to get in touch with us because Niamh O'Reilly is coming into us. Because you remember when parents used to threaten that the man would give out if you didn't behave, or the man will put you out of the supermarket or out of the mass or wherever it is. Journalist Niamh O'Reilly is going to talk to us about whether modern parents have become afraid to say no and whether the old school parenting trick needs to make a comeback. Did you know the concertina is fast becoming Ireland's most popular instrument? I've been talking to some musicians about how it's become to feature in the most unique orchestra in the country, maybe even in the world. The concertina and all the youngsters are mad for it, and we'll meet the father and daughter of preserving Ireland's famine history. You know what to do? 51551 is the text. So much to do. We'll take a tune since we're into the afternoon.

0: The sounds of pop country, I suppose you'd call it. Stella Lefty, rising star with her song, and it's called Boston. Would you believe Caroline Callery and her father Jim have just been honoured in Boston for their work preserving the story of the Great Irish Famine. They did this through the National Famine Museum, which you know in Strokestown in County Roscommon, and the National Famine Way, which stretches all the way from there to the East Coast as well. They're here in studio to tell us more about it. Caroline, how are you doing?
1: Yeah, excellent. Lovely to be here, Oliver.
0: Jim, you're in good form?
2: Well, no, thank you very much for having us. I'm still alive, coming 92 in October.
0: You are holding up extraordinarily well. 92, well,
2: yes.
0: Is this man sleeping in cod liver oil, Caroline?
1: I don't know, but he's going nowhere fast.
0: Walked in like a young fella. So
2: well, thank you.
0: And you celebrated your 90th birthday with a fundraiser for this project even, didn't you?
2: Yes, but the walk to Dublin along the canal is pretty flat and pretty easy. I started my life farming, so I was well used to walking.
0: Tramping around fields as a farmer.
2: Travelling to fairs.
0: Oh, yeah.
2: And
0: yeah.
2: Fields at that time. All the cattle were sold by hand in the local areas. Elphin had Aberdeen, Angus and Strokestown had Hereford. And you walked the cattle in, and if you brought five or six cattle in, you generally never sold them all, so you had to walk them home again.
0: Extraordinary. Yeah. This has kept you fit and well all these years.
2: Well, Ireland has turned upside down and inside out since I started farming in 52.
0: Go away. Just the stuff you've seen. Caroline, tell us all about this award, first of all, because you're just back from this glitzy affair.
1: Yeah, wow, they do know how to do it in America, I have to say. It was much bigger than we expected, and it was amazing. It was the Aero Society, so they've been giving the award for close to 90 years now.
0: Yep.
1: It was just a 4 or 5 days of event after event after event, and the committee there were absolutely fantastic. And it was interesting, I think Dad had said to me, you know, he said, I think they're more interested in Irish history and the famine over here than they are in Ireland.
0: That's probably true, so it was, in many ways. But we're getting there, I think.
1: Absolutely.
0: And thanks to your exploits.
1: Yeah, and I think the Global Irish Famine Way, which is developing from the National Famine Way, there are 15 pairs of bronze shoes in Canada and 15 more, and Staten Island in September. So that has really kind of, the little bronze shoes have taken people's imagination in the context of the famine and the diaspora connecting to it. So.
0: But let's not play down the award. Who has previously received the Aero Gold Medal?
1: We were very humbled with that, Dad, weren't we, when we saw the roll call list.
0: Yes, the list of previous winners.
2: Yes, our Mary McAleese, our president, John F. Kennedy was one of them. There is a huge, of course, there's a huge, it's going on for 90
0: John
2: years
0: Hume,
2: almost.
0: Seamus Heaney.
1: Yes, amazing. Yeah.
0: And now yourself.
2: Yeah. Countless names.
0: The calories. Added
2: well.
0: It's been a long, long amount of work for you. How did it begin?
2: Well, which begin now?
0: the famine, the way, and your association with it.
2: Well, now the award in America was solely Caroline's doing. She got it for the famine way, where a very large amount of people were walked 1,490 from Strokestown Park to the boat and heading for Canada. And that came up in the Strokestown papers more or less by accident.
0: Really? Yeah.
2: And it was a history guy out of Maynooth that actually brought this up. And then we started to look, and then we had names.
0: Yeah.
2: And we could connect those names vaguely with the ships that came in to Grosse Isle first in Quebec. So it was a direct line of connection of the people who left and how many left and how many arrived alive in Canada. So it was a pretty awful thing, but we can thank the award, or I can thank the award to Caroline totally, because I was just brought along. She did. It was the National.
1: Think now that might be.
0: You're both playing
1: Hold
0: this down.
1: On.
2: I'm not. It was the National Famine Way and the bronze shoes, which really they were interested in.
0: But what I love about the award is the fact that it recognises the efforts that both of you have put in with a story that could have been lost so many times, in fact, even in the late 70s when you first set your eyes really on Strokestown House and realised we need to keep this building, we need to find someone with the money to grab hold of the building and keep it alive, because the story, the scale, could go missing otherwise.
2: Well, that wasn't what happened, really. That's by no means our intentions. We were in... I arrived in Strokestown with another young guy, younger than I. Yeah. He actually died at Christmas, Tom Noone, in America. Right. But
0: this is 1979.
2: This is 1958.
0: Oh, we're going back even further, okay.
2: Yes. And over those years, because we were trying to survive, basically I got into this business to try to improve my farming efforts.
0: Which is Neath and Roscommon, not known for all the best land in the country.
2: Well, somebody further down in Roscommon, an agricultural guy, once said, well, he said, if I can't survive here, I'll survive on the rushes making St. Bridget's crosses. No, but it isn't too bad now where we, but if you go a bit further, I mean, try to kill rushes. Good luck to you. But anyway, we were kind of littering the Mahon streets, which are very wide in Strokestown. So the relationship got worse and worse and worse with the Hales Packingham Mahon family, mainly with Olive Hales Packingham Mahon, who was the last of the family to live there.
0: Olive Packingham Mahon, she was the
2: Packingham
0: last.
2: Packingham Mahon, yes.
0: And she was the last, but she sold it to, I think, a lorry man.
2: A destructive character. But, anyway,
0: your company was Westward Garage Holdings, wasn't it? And what was the
2: Westward Garage? It was.
0: Yeah, Westward Garage.
2: Not even.
0: You had a load of Scanias. Well, and this is the start of the story. As now, mad as this sounds, Caroline, you might have to help us.
2: You're jumping ahead of yourself very fast. I'll try not to keep you here all day, but there's a lot of side avenues I won't even, or side roads I won't even go up.
0: The lorry won't fit down.
2: Anyway, to make matters further, they could see this old garage from the street, so the relationship was terrible, as I said. We progressed. And over another nearly 20 years, we were appointed Scania importers. And that's common knowledge, so I leave that lie. Now, we had a bigger garage in another area on the Dublin Road, 4 acres, and we discovered we were completely out of space. The relationship was so bad, I was afraid to go down near them to see would they sell me 8 or 10 acres of ground. So I got somebody who I thought was reasonably okay for both of us, and he went down and he came back and he said no way. And about 2 weeks later, the girl Breach Lane, who was in reception, called me and she said, "Madam in the Domain wants to see you." And I said, "My God, you know what I said." What does they want now?
0: You're going to be in trouble here.
2: Yes, there's real trouble. So I went down, and glory be to God, the butler came out with a smile on him, massive, the last, and they brought me in, and she was, "Would you like a drink? Would you like tea?" I sat well away from her. She was in that big room. And she said, "Mr. Callery, you were interested in some land, I believe, and my son now owns the place." Now, unfortunately, her son was a very nice man, about to retire, a colonel in the British Army who was put over a regiment in Northern Ireland. Now, we all know what that meant.
0: Yeah.
2: And so, anyway, she said, "My son is going to sell the estate and I think you should try to buy it." Well, I nearly fell off the chair.
0: Not quite what you're expecting. This is what, do you remember this time?
1: Yeah, so this would have been in the late 70s and I would have been quite young, 12 or thereabouts, and I remember all of this happening. My memory of kind of beginning to understand that Dad had purchased the property, which was because he had stumbled on the archive and the Clunahy petition.
0: Oh, a fabulous building. If people haven't seen it, I mean, it's...
1: Oh, it's absolutely beautiful. It's a Richard Castle's design, who designed Leinster Houses. It has the kitchen is absolutely stunning in it, a gallery kitchen, one of the only kind left in the British Isles. And it's beautiful. And you have the house, the gardens, you have everything there. But the saving of that just came on one document one day when Dad found the Clunahy petition, and that turned everything around.
0: These priceless documents, really, aren't they?
1: Oh, the archive is world renowned now as the most important famine archive worldwide, and we have numerous academics that we work with: Professor Christine Keneally, Mark McGowan, University of Toronto, Irish Hungers Institute. So amazing, absolutely. And even for the famine walk, that document was 2013. We've been going through it since the early 18s. So it just keeps giving and giving, and shows the importance of archives. Like, it was ship lists that Dennis Mahon wrote. vote to get rid of what he called his surplus population, turn up 160, 70 odd years later and are engraved on a glass wall where people that wouldn't have been allowed to set foot in his estate, and now they have become more important than him.
0: Yes.
1: And the renaming of those people and the reclaiming of them has been the real honour of this project for me. And
0: he would have considered it an act of charity to pay for these people to get the hell out of the
1: country. Well, he was in huge debt himself. His story is quite complex, and I think really as a nation we're beginning to grasp the complexities of the famine.
0: Yeah.
1: You know, the stereotypical way of telling it, and the National Famine Museum at Stokestown Park, which is now operated by the Irish Heritage Trust, tells that story.
0: It's like the landowners, whoever happened to be in charge of the estate, was the person.
1: And you were dependent. Some people just evicted and had no emigration schemes. Some people, you know, gave a few pounds along with it, as Dennis Mahan did. But they were in the hands of the shipping companies as well, and that didn't work out in any way for the famine Irish.
0: What did your mum make of all of this idea, your dad, to buy this unwieldy estate and all the work it's going to require? And she was working hard herself.
1: Close to 64 years of marriage, she stuck it out with a fairly strong man. Well, she's the powerhouse behind him, I think, and she's the only one that manages any control on him.
0: People know her well because she worked as a doctor.
1: Yeah, mum is a medical doctor, and got the best leaving cert in Roscommon to get that place in university way back in the day. And she worked in Elphin and then in public health. So she's quite a little powerhouse herself. She always supported Dad. You know, in any endeavour, in whatever was happening, she was always behind. Just fair to say, Dad, isn't it?
2: Yeah, very fair.
0: There will be a party, will there? 64 years.
1: In September,
0: 64 years.
1: Yeah.
0: That's actually scarcely believable.
1: It is quite amazing. And like, just to say, our people are out walking the National Famine Way.
0: Yeah.
1: We have the first annual commemorative walk, which will be happening every year. They left off from Piper's Boreen, where the Pipers used to play music to the famine emigrants going by, to a Piper playing there this morning. And they're on the road again tomorrow, Friday, Saturday, Sunday.
0: Different stages.
1: They're coming into Enfield this evening. We'll be leaving from Enfield tomorrow morning. So you can check the dates out on the website. You meet at the Bronze Shoe. There's a core group of walkers and then different historical groups, and we're just calling out to walkers to come and walk a little stretch with us, and a main event in Epic then when they arrive for
0: Brilliant Museum there in there.
1: Yeah,
0: the
1: fantastic. So they're one of our partners, and Waterways Ireland and the seven councils along the trail have been absolutely fantastic.
0: It's a very nice trail as it goes along the canal.
1: Oh, absolutely beautiful, and so much the landscape changes as you go, and it's just, and you walk with the passport but also in the footsteps of one of the families.
0: I have a passport. Explain this passport to me now. This is your map, and it's your acknowledging the stages.
1: And it's a little guide. It's a 32-page kind of passport. So you get stamped as you go in through each village, but it also tells you what's in that village to see. Like, you pass Corlay Track, fantastically, 800 metres. What, you know, stop
0: it's
1: and go in there.
0: Bronze Age Road.
1: Yeah, absolutely stunning. So there's lots of little gems along the way. But the National Famine Way website has all of that in. It tells you what you should do or what might be of interest to you as you do the trail. And you get it stamped, and then when you arrive at Epic and buy the Jeannie Johnson famine ship, you go into Epic and you get your certificate. You find out what happened to your famine family, and also a booklet. So it's wrapped around with all of the history.
0: There's a constant homecoming, isn't there? And I think you had Canadians recently tracing their descendants along this trail. There must be incredible emotion when they see the little bronze shoes.
1: Yeah, absolutely. And I think with the diaspora, when the bronze shoes arrived in Canada, we were in St. John's in Newfoundland. And it was one of the kind of moments where there was about 400 people in the Basilica, and Ambassador McKee, who's my co-convener on the International Famine Way, said, did anyone want to come up and touch the bronze shoes? And for about 40 minutes, there was a queue of people that were touching them, crying, getting their photographs. So I will never look at the word diaspora in the same way again, because that need for connection and that need for, you know, that as you say, homecoming or touching that, you know, their story. And quite often they don't even know the county, they just know Ireland. You know, the knowledge gap has been broken. So to create a space or a symbol that they can reconnect to, and then have the National Famine Museum, you know,
0: to walk the road that they walked
1: 40 years there.
0: I was watching Dearnay Glocon and Miles Duncan on Tracks and Trails recently, and they did the walk, and it just, the history of it is just incredible, because it's such an emotional thing to actually be on that, to walk on the very same route that people have over the years.
1: And one of the quotes is, a touch across time.
0: Put your head

0: headphones on now because someone is on the line. Seamus is there. Good afternoon, Seamus.
1: Yeah. Good afternoon, Oliver. How are you?
0: Not so bad at all. I have Jim Callery and Caroline Callery here. They're the people behind the National Family Museum and the National Family Way. You've done the route, Seamus.

0: our feet were just shredded in blisters. But it makes you think about the poor people who did it originally, you know.
1: Absolutely.
0: And it's constantly in our mind. Very emotional when you do get to Dublin to the North Wall and you see those, the statues of in memory of the people who walked on the famine, you know. It's amazing. It's very tough. Very, very good.
1: 1,490 people. What did it mean to you to actually have done the entire route yourself? They leave for Canada and it's now 2026. You're still thinking about them.
0: Yeah, it's very emotional. You just don't realise how impressive it is or how important it is. And it's a huge part of our history. The museum itself, Finnstrokestown, you need to allow yourself 6-7 hours to go through that museum. It's absolutely fantastic. But it's constantly on your mind as you're walking that people walked here not knowing what lay ahead of them, you know.
1: Yeah.
0: Whether they would live or survive or what would happen. So it's fantastic, yeah. On a side note, Oliver, yeah. I bought a Scania from Jim in 1989.
2: Good man, Seamus.
0: Yeah, yeah.
1: Did you get the value out of it, Seamus?
0: I did. You can't beat a Scania.
2: Good man.
1: You were well able to sell them, Jim.
3: Yes.
1: Yeah. A happy customer.
3: Thank you very much.
1: The business and the contribution to the country.
3: You.
1: Thanks a million for that, Seamus. Yeah.
0: No, at all. Thanks, Oliver.
1: Pleasure. Thanks so much. Slánga fóill. That's a lovely story. That is the type of thing that you hear over and over, isn't it?
2: And I've walked it 6 or 7 times with various groups, and every single person that I've walked it with or people I've spoke to have said it has changed them and stayed with them and been a really deep and meaningful experience. So, again, you're talking to that connection in the Irish psyche to what was the most horrific or catastrophic part of our history.
1: Yeah. Thanks a million for coming in to chat to us.
2: You're very welcome.
1: Strokestown House is looking well. I know an extra refurbishment has even happened. I can't wait to go there because I've been told, and I've been saying even on this programme I'm going to go at some point. For the rest of all the information on the National Famine Museum, the National Famine Way and the Remembrance Walk, strokestownparkhouse.ie. Is that,
2: yeah, and the nationalfamineway.ie website.
1: Nationalfamineway.ie.
2: Both are
3: right. There's a copy.
1: Oh, she's given me a
3: document that saves Strokestown.
1: This is the very document.
3: That is a copy of the very document I read within going into Strokestown, rooting through the papers within an hour.
1: This is where you realise.
3: Bring it home and read it.
1: That's lovely. Yeah,
3: now, that is the townland I was born in, Clunhe. I was reared in and where I still live.
1: Clunhe Elfin.
3: Yes. And one of the very interesting things is the bottom area of that has a man called Sir John Connery. Now, Sir John Connery was one of the clan of the O'Mull Connerys, and he was guardian of Queen Victoria as a child, and he still had remained a small townland.
1: Right.
3: Now, when I was trying to find out what happened between the census of 1841 and 1851, recently, I went into that townland, which was Killyclachry. For some cause, I couldn't find what happened to Clunhe, but there was 100 senior tenants on the Sir John Connery estate, and in 1851 there was 7. I was wondering what happened the other 93. Yeah.
1: That's the story of the whole country.
3: Which?
1: Jim Callery, thank you so much. Fascinating. I'd love to do the tour with you and Caroline Callery as well. Strokestownparkhouse.ie.
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3: We were talking yesterday about the Oireachtas Media Committee and RTE's appearance before, and lots of people got in touch with different views. But one person brought up a really interesting point. His name was Shane Bradley, and for people who didn't hear him, Oliver, here's what he had to say.
4: There was also a committee about, which probably deserves a lot more coverage, is how the health service staff are burnt out. Because that affects us all. I mean, who knows when we have to go to a hospital. And there was somebody there talking about how she was in tears, so tired that she was worried if she made the decision the person's life could be at risk. I mean, that's what deserves the coverage that RTE is getting on this.
3: Yeah, that was the Oireachtas Joint Health Committee, which was on just before the media committee. Dr. Rachel McNamara was the doctor who talked about sitting on the ward, bawling, crying, wondering how she's going to make any decisions, given how tired she was. And listen, Shane is right. It's absolutely deserving of attention, what was discussed, burnout amongst frontline healthcare workers. So if anybody recognises that in themselves and wants to talk about it, what it is like working on the front line in our health service, how difficult it is, 0818 715 815 is the number, or send us a text on 51551. And the other thing we're going to talk about today are Irish Rail. So they're scrapping their new IT system. The write down is about 50 million euro. We've been here before. It's like PPARS again with the health system. Remember that a few years ago. So 50 million quid. So let's put that quickly in context. That's 25 brand new train carriages you could get for 50 million quid.
2: Right.
3: You could get 36 Dáil security huts. You could get 149 Dáil bike sheds for 50 million quid. You could, again, to tie it back to the health service, you could pay the annual salary for 1,323 graduate nurses for a year. So that's what you could get, and that has been written down. Now listen, the other side of that is the state spends 140 billion odd quid every year, and they might say 50 million is not

0: Texas, less than half of 1%. But very simply, to people listening to this, get in touch. Do you trust the state and state agencies with your money? So 0818 715 815 or send us a text on 51551.
1: 08. Brilliant.
0: 0818 715 815. Well, in this context, it's 0818 715 815. You know, we can't change everything in RTA
1: so
0: over that. So over time, I'm going to introduce the 0818. Don't you worry.
1: Scared.
0: Thanks, Oliver.

0: get it, Harry. It's called American Girls. Mr. Styles there, the closest you can get to him in his world tour is the 12 nights in Wembley Stadium in London. 12 nights in a stadium. That is extraordinary. I don't think you can even get tickets for that one. Jim Callery is an amazing man. Altruistic in the best ways, says Tina. Great to hear Jim still in such great form. A remarkable personality on the Jeannie Johnson transatlantic voyages in 2003. Well, he's still going strong at 92.
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2: One of the greatest comedies ever made is coming to Dublin. John Cleese's Fawlty Towers, the smash hit stage play, plays Borgosh Energy Theatre from July 28th until August 1st. 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
6: Bolger, Asherish. Now, if you don't stop messing, the man will throw you out. For many Irish parents of the 70s, 80s, maybe even into the 90s, the man or the woman was used as a threat to keep children in line. Whether you're in the supermarket, maybe you're at out for dinner, at mass, the man is going to get you, going to throw you out. Should the man be brought back? We ask modern parents. Niamh O'Reilly writes about all these parenting matters. Welcome back, Niamh.
7: How are you?
6: Not so bad. Come here, when you were growing up, who did you think the man was? Did you know who the man was?
7: Like, it's so funny. Okay, so I was writing about this on the journal and I totally went down nostalgia lane here because I distinctly remember when I was little, maybe, I don't know, 5 or 6, and being in mass and, you know, you're brought to mass every Sunday. Yeah. And when you're little, mass is very boring. And I was probably acting up on my poor parents who are not authoritarians at all. Like, there was no wooden spoon or anything like that in our house.
6: Yeah.
7: You know, they were actually quite laid back. But I'd say I'd pushed them to the limit here. I was probably saying very loudly, I'm so bored. When is mass over? Blah, blah, blah. And my dad, I can vividly remember my dad sort of like beckoning me in like this and whispering into my ear. He was like, Niamh, if you are not good, the man will throw you out. And I would be like, I didn't know who the man was. I didn't know what he looked like, but I knew he could be everywhere.
6: But if you turned around in the supermarket and you see someone is catching your eye, you'd think that's the man who is like...
7: Well, no, I wouldn't. But like, as I got older, I think I probably pushed back on this whole like notion of the man. And I'm fairly sure I asked my dad one time and I was like, well, what man, you know, just to see what he'd say. And my dad was as quick as a wink, you know, he probably pointed to some random dude, you know, in the distance who looked a bit stern and said, well, that man over there is going to throw you out if you don't behave yourself. And then I really did behave.
6: You believed it. You believed the threat.
7: I believed it. Like I believed it when I was little. And I don't know whether that's because I don't want to like go off on a total nostalgia hit here, but like, yeah, I do think it was kind of simpler times in the 80s.
6: Do you think
7: early 90s?
6: Surely, like
7: no,
6: psychology remains the same.
7: I think it does, but I think kids today are growing up much faster. Like, they're becoming savvier way quicker. Like, I did a little experiment on the man with my kids who are 6 and 9. Now, I think I've missed the boat on the man and the lady threat.
6: That should be the perfect...
7: No,
6: six for sure.
7: No, you see, because it was too late. So we were in like a big toy shop, and like their latest obsession is Beyblades. So my thoughts and prayers to any parents who are currently in the Beyblade trend. Anyway, so they were arguing over what Beyblade to get, right? And we were short on time. I had to get them out. We'd get back in the car. The traffic was bad. We'd do homework, all the rest. And I was like, lads, can you just hurry up and make a decision? And at my wit's end, I said, okay, I'm gonna go back to my 80s parenting hacks here.
6: Them, yeah.
7: And I said, lads, if you can't agree, the man is going to throw you out and no one's getting a Beyblade. And my son, my 9-year-old son, turned around and he was like, well, what man, you know? And quick as a wink, I channeled my dad here and I turned around and I looked at the security guard and I said, that man over there is going to throw you out if you can't make a decision.
6: God, that was the mistake.
7: I know. And my son, my 9-year-old, is very sharp. And he, like, without missing a beat, he just looked at me and he said, but Mum, that's the security guard. I'm here to buy toys, not steal them. Why would he throw me out? And I just rolled my eyes and I said, yeah, okay, fine. And I think we just bought the overpriced Beyblades and left with my tail between my legs. So it didn't work on my children.
6: So you are writing sympathetically about parenting of the 80s because,
7: well,
6: God bless them, it all worked.
7: It all worked out. And I think like today, a lot of parents, like we've talked about this before, how I think, you know, parenting today is different. There's a lot of different pressures on parents. And a lot of us are sort of going down the route of gentle parenting, which is good. Like, I'm not saying gentle parenting is a bad thing. I think it is all about validating your children's feelings and talking to them and trying to talk them down, you know. But I also think when you have a toddler who maybe is going through a phase of meltdowns, which they do, it's totally normal because they don't have any reasoning power yet, but like they want want stuff.
6: Yeah.
7: And if you're a parent who has, you know, gone through, I don't know, 6 months of your child just having regular meltdowns.
6: The terrible twos.
7: Oh my God. Like, and you've tried to talk them down and you've tried, you know, all of this positive reinforcement and stuff. I actually think, do you know what? It might be worth a punt to say to them, look, love, if you can't just simmer down, the man is going to throw you out. And just see what happens, you know? Is it any different to like when you're on a road trip with your family and like it's a long road trip and, you know, the kids are getting bored in the back and this is an empty threat, but you turn around and say, look, if you don't settle down, we're turning around and we're going home. Yeah. Like, you have no intention of actually doing that.
6: I believed it at the time.
7: But yeah, well, sometimes
6: it was shame. Shame came quickly to us in the 80s.
7: It did. It doesn't these days. You know, my going back to my kids.
6: I haven't been like, saddled with it.
7: After I threatened them with the man, my 9-year-old was like, but Mum, we have rights, you know? And then they started chanting,
6: we have rights
7: and stuff. Yeah. And they do have rights. They're absolutely right. But like, this is a shallow, empty threat. Like, there is no man. No one is going to throw them out. But it was just funny to me how something like this seemed to work so well in like the 80s and 90s. And like, I'm not the only one. If you talk to other people from this generation or from my vintage, they vividly remember being told, you know, the man will come over now and give out to you, or the lady. It could have been the lady either.
6: it was rarely the lady though, wasn't it?
7: Well, it depends on where you were, you know. I definitely remember the lady. But it was just curious to me
6: parents are afraid to say no.
7: Yeah, like, I think sometimes we're afraid to say no because we feel like, oh God, we're somehow traumatising our child by saying no or being stern, you know. But sometimes you do have to be stern, and sometimes what is required is a firm but fair no. And you're not gonna damage your child by saying, you know, that or being tough on them sometimes.
6: They're gonna get no in their lives. Why?
7: They're gonna get no in your life. And I just think, you know, not everything about parenting in the 80s was awful. I mean, there was some bad stuff. There was people had the wooden spoon. There was a lot of casual secondhand smoke. There was a lot of, you know, things, e-numbers and stuff we shouldn't go back to. But I think parents in the 80s, you know, weren't afraid to, you know, do something like this and sort of say, look,
6: there's gentle parenting, but there'll be kind of parenting involving white lies, bluffing, all that.
7: Absolutely. And like, show me a parent who hasn't. And if you haven't done this, this is a great one for you. If you've a very young child and you're trying to maybe cut down on treats or something like that, and they hear the ice cream man or woman's truck coming around, and they're like, oh my God, it's the ice cream man. And you can say to them, well, actually, when they play that song, it means they're out of ice cream. I know, I'm going to hell. But sometimes it works. Or like, it was very funny. I was in a cafe the other day and I was just in getting my coffee and a woman came in with her lovely little toddler who was not doing it. You know, he was gorgeous little fella. But he strolled in like, yeah, on the place and he was like, Mummy, hot chocolate. And she was like, oh, do you know, they're actually out of hot chocolate today, sweetheart.
6: And playing music at the cafe.
7: Yeah, that's the
6: sign.
7: I know. And like, and the guy behind the counter, she almost like winked at him, you know, so that he would be in on it. And he said, oh, yes, we are sadly out of hot chocolate.
6: Yeah,
7: today.
6: You're not having 5 teaspoons of sugar today.
7: So sometimes you've got to retort to these dark arts when you're dealing with very young children who don't have reasoning, but obviously very strong desires. They know what they want. And like parenting toddlers is lovely, but it is also exhausting and they will wear you down to a nub sometimes. So I think for parents who are stressed and have had a lot of meltdowns maybe this week, if your toddler is challenging you, I think, do you know what? Throwing the man or the lady in is worth a punt. It might get you through.
6: Yeah,
7: you know,
6: it's the man.
7: It might get you through if you've given them the wrong colour.
6: The man's going to throw you out.
7: Well, that's what
6: I
7: was
6: told. Unless their tantrum is about going home.
7: Oh, would that, yeah.
6: Go home. Man's going to throw you out.
7: Oh,
6: cool.
7: Well, that's what I wanted. Yeah, where's the man?
6: Man's going to keep you here.
7: Wait, you could say the man will come over and give out to you or something, like, or tell you to be quiet.
6: You need to instill that shame early on. In Kerry years ago, says this little party, at Mass when bold, my mother would say to me that the bishop with the crozier is going to come down and slap me.
7: Oh, okay.
6: In Fermanagh, it was the bogeyman who was going to get you, says Raphael.
7: There you go. Very similar.
6: And we said boogeyman in Monaghan. Maybe
7: did you
6: said the same thing in Fermanagh as well.
7: Yeah.
6: But it's no harm. You're not against against the gentle parenting, but look at you.
7: No, I'm not. Like, I think so-called gentle parenting, it gets a bad rap. But I think it is good to validate your child's feelings.
6: Give the man a go.
7: But I don't think you're not doing anything wrong if you wheel the man in
6: this
7: there.
6: This person's using the boogie man. I think it's the...
7: Oh, a similar kind of boogeyman.
6: A threat on my four-year-old grandson since he was born. It worked well, but he's now at the very curious stage. Calls my bluff. So there you go. We have the cutoff.
7: There is a cutoff. So if you're going to do it,
6: 6 and 8,
7: it's when they're little. If they're older than that, it's not going to work. They're too
6: savvy.
7: You
6: could read more of Niamh's Rearing Them Right parenting columns on niamhoreilly.ie.
7: Oh, no, over on the Journal.
6: Over on

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0: We started the show today talking to the Scottish actor and author Alan Cumming, and we finished with the news that another Scottish author, Ali Smith, has been announced as the winner of the 2026 Dublin Literary Award. It's sponsored by Dublin City Council, and it's for her novel Glyph. And there's a huge prize on this award. You'll know the book is about two homeless children who befriend a horse and follows the siblings as they try to survive a bewildering new world with a hum of destruction in the background. So congratulations to Ali Smith there. That's a big winner of the 2026 Dublin Literary Award. Now, my next guests are two very talented musicians. In our Limerick studio, we have Padraig Rinn, who is a concertina player, composer, producer of one of the most influential folk musicians of his generation. And in Mill Street in Cork, we have Hannah Toomey, who we'll speak to shortly. She's a concertina player and All-Ireland champion. They're both involved in a very unique orchestra that's coming to Ennis's beautiful Glor Theatre this Saturday, the Irish Concertina Orchestra. Padraig Rinn, how are you doing?
10: I'm great, Oliver. How are you?
0: Very well. You set up this orchestra a couple of years ago. I think Music Generation Clare, is that what you were involved in?
10: Yeah, so I'm Music Development Officer with Music Generation Clare. And back in 2020, we were at the height of COVID.
0: Yeah.
10: So if we all remember, GAA and all these great activities for our kids were taken away. So
0: that's right.
10: The one thing we could provide was music and education in music. So we decided to start the Irish Concertina Orchestra and to do it online. And we were very lucky in 2021 that we actually all got to perform in one room where they had lifted some of the restrictions. So we've continued it since. It started off with maybe 20 kids between the ages of 10 and 18 from County Clare.
0: Yeah.
10: And now it's grown to over 40 kids from all around the country coming to be part of the Irish Concertina Orchestra.
0: So it's now a national presence. And are there concertina orchestras elsewhere? Is it a thing?
10: We checked online. We haven't found any history of that. Obviously, right. The concertina is popular in other countries. You know, the UK have their own model, as do South America. But yeah, there's no history that we can find. So we're claiming it that we're the world's first, whether it's true or not.
0: Great. And they're from all over the country. So how often can you get them together?
10: We aim for every 2 weeks to meet. Right. Not everybody obviously will make that. So we provide the music in advance. And then when we meet, it is a rehearsal and we try to zone in on helping the kids and certain sections of the music that they may be finding that bit tricky, and it gives them a chance then to ask any questions, you know, that one-to-one kind of approach. So yeah, we were with them 2 weeks ago where we had my own band Notify were in doing a rehearsal with them, and you know what, they knew the music even better than we knew our own music, so that's real positive.
0: They're nifty
10: thing to be able
0: on
10: to
0: the
10: say.
0: Concertina.
10: They sure are.
0: And how many are in the orchestra at the moment?
10: So there are 30 this year in it, and they're travelling from, again, all over the country. Some coming from Dublin, Wicklow. Hannah, who you'll be speaking to, is in Cork. So, you know, not just the kids are putting in a huge effort, but the parents are seriously committed.
0: Of course,
10: and you know what, it's the most amazing thing to see when they all get to stage or get on stage for the show each year, and you see that confidence and building self-esteem, and, you know, they're introducing the pieces of music themselves. So it's a real stepping stone for a lot of them who would like to progress maybe become semi-professional or even just play music for that enjoyment. They get that opportunity to really express themselves.
0: The concertina now has been in your hands for many, many years. Was it your father that was playing the accordion and that's the musical family?
10: That's right. My late father, Tom, he was an accordion player from County Clare. So he owned a construction company, and then every weekend his love was to go and play sessions. So he'd take myself and my three siblings and he'd throw us in the pickup truck and we'd drive off to places like Garvey's Bar in Aina and Ennis-Dymond, all around the county. And then my Uncle Joe Rin would be a well-known fiddle player. So we would have grown up, you know, surrounded by family playing. And I was very lucky that Paddy Murphy, who would be considered one of the greatest concertina players of all time, I was very lucky that he would have been central in my musical upbringing. He would have played a lot with my uncle and my father. So, I was put in a very...
0: You'd go up to Paddy Murphy's house to play?
10: That's right. He lived in Connolly, just a parish above where I come from. And if you can visualise, maybe going back to a scene that looks like the 1920s again.
0: Really?
10: Yeah, you'd walk in, there was no TV from what I remember. There was maybe in later years a black and white TV, but he'd have Clare FM on in the background and traditional music coming out. And then when you'd come in, that'd all be turned off and the open fire, flagged floor, big stone fireplace. And he'd get up on the stool and he'd take his Wheatstone concertina down from over the fire and we'd just sit there and play for maybe an hour. And it wasn't tuition like we know it nowadays. It was very much him passing on.
0: Play and follow.
10: That's exactly it,
0: They don't make them like that anymore.
10: They really don't, no.
0: The appeal to the concertina, the children gravitate towards it.
10: Yeah, it's become extremely popular over the last few years. I'll give you an example. Maybe 30 years ago or more when I was playing in the Clare Flas or the All-Ireland Flas, you'd have maybe 10 people competing against you. And now they have two heats in a lot of the age groups where you could have 40 to 50 kids competing in one age group alone. And then I know ourselves with Music Generation Clare, we have close to 200 kids each week coming to us to learn concertina. And we're just one organisation. So there are many private teachers as well. I would say you could easily say there's between 500 and 600 kids in Clare alone at the moment each week learning concertina. I think that'd be accurate.
0: All over the country, as you say. Let's go to Mill Street in County Cork because Hannah Toomey is part of the Irish Concertina Orchestra. How are you doing, Hannah?
1: Good, how are you?
0: Very well. What age are you?
1: I'm 13.
0: 13, and how many years have you been playing the concertina?
1: I've been playing the concertina for about 9 years now. I started when I was 4.
0: Wow, 4 years of age. Do you remember the excitement of picking up the instrument and playing it for the first time?
1: Yeah.
0: Tell us why you love it.
1: I always wanted to play concertina.
0: Yeah.
1: I really like concertina because you can play reels and jigs and traditional music, but you can also play music with different time signatures like we've been playing in the orchestra.
0: And do you have favourite tunes?
1: I really like tunes I've played for competitions in the past, so...
0: They're the ones you like to gravitate for your own fun. And you've won lots of competitions. Tell us about the biggest win you've had.
1: Well, I've won a few. I won County, Munster and All-Ireland in 2024 under 12.
0: That'll do nicely. And do you have to practice long now when there's a big competition coming up like an All-Ireland?
1: Well, I think I play more for enjoyment year-round, so it doesn't really feel like practice. But coming up to competitions, I do practice a lot more.
0: How much time would you spend now to be an All-Ireland winner?
1: Well, coming up to the All-Ireland, I practice for, I would say, a good 2 hours a day.
0: Right, yeah, it's hard work. And who else is in your house in Mill Street that's playing the concertina?
1: My mom and my dad both play music.
0: Yeah.
1: My mom plays the fiddle and my dad plays the accordion. And then my younger sister plays the concertina too. And my younger brother can play basically everything.
0: Wow, so you have a whole band in the house.
1: Yeah.
0: Give a shout out to your parents now. Tell us their names.
1: My dad's name is Tug and my mom's name is Emer.
0: And Grace is on the concertina, your sister.
1: Yeah.
0: So they play the fiddle and they go to Clare as well, your parents.
1: Yeah.
0: Tell us about the Irish Concertina Orchestra and why you like it.
1: Well, this is my second year being a member of the Irish Concertina Orchestra.
0: Yeah.
1: And I really enjoy it because I've made so many new friends. and I've loved having the opportunity to play with so many talented musicians like Padraig and Tara and the other members in Notify.

0: and I've loved getting the opportunity to play with an orchestra and to play music of different time signatures and newly composed pieces.
1: And you play multiple instruments, don't you, in the house?
0: Well, I can try. I'm not too good at other
1: instruments. You've got the natural instinct towards music. And when you were playing with in Windmill Lane recently, when you got into a recording studio, I think it was something that was composed by the great Bill Whelan. That was a lovely experience.
0: Yeah, it was an honour to get to play a piece written by someone as accomplished as Bill Whelan. And it was also a great opportunity to get to play in a recording studio, and especially Windmill Lane, because it's such a famous recording studio.
1: Yeah.
0: And so many famous people have recorded there.
1: And you'll be playing in the orchestra as well in Glore, Pádraic Ring. These youngsters, the talent is unbelievable.
2: Oliver, it's just crazy how good they are. You know, as Hannah said there, her sister Grace plays as well. They're both fabulous musicians. Yeah. And there's so many different styles within the orchestra. It's amazing. Like, you've got musicians from County Cork, Kerry, and they're maybe only 30 minutes drive away, but the style and the approach is so different. And when we get together, that's the whole thing. We try to create one, so we maybe knock down a little bit of a few of these barriers and create one sound where we all try to come together as one group. But every single one of them, I only wish I was that good when I was their age. They're amazing.
1: So the people will get to see them at the Glore Theatre, the lovely theatre in Ennis, County Clare. What can they expect?
2: Yeah, so it's Saturday the 23rd, this coming Saturday. Doors are at 7 in Glore. And we have some great guests with us this year. So Notify are back again.
1: And that's yourself, your own band.
2: My own band, yeah. Lucky enough to get to play with some great friends in that. And they've given a lot of their time to this and devoted their love of music to passing it on to the next generation through the concertina orchestra, which is great. Then we have Ernestine Healy, who'd be a well-known composer and arranger. She's written a beautiful suite of music and arranged it. And we have Soren Mulligan, who's an amazing concertina player from County Louth, and he would have won many All-Irelands over the years himself. Cochlín na Gann, a very, very well-known concertina player from County Meath, who will be performing as well. And then we have Seamus and Caoimhe Í Láthairte, the Seanó singers from Connemara, will be joining us for
1: It's a hell of a concert.
2: Yeah, it should be amazing. And we've recreated some of their music as well. So it's going to be amazing to hear that wall of sound come from the concertina orchestra as they perform with all these guests.
1: It's just lovely with people talking about kids stuck on devices and screens. The music lessons really get them out of themselves and out of all of that habit, doesn't it?
2: It really does. And do you know what? I think that's a lot of why kids are taking up the concertina now, because they're so used to using their fingers on devices that they're actually finding it so easy when they take up the concertina. But music, yeah, I see it with my own kids at home who play music. It transforms their lives.
1: It's
2: affordable
1: enough to get going at it, Pádraic?
2: It really is. And again, I guess I'm going back to music generation because that's where my experience lies. But we make it affordable. The whole idea is that we give access to every child that wants the opportunity to try play music. And of course, it may not be for everybody, but I'd encourage every child to try it at least once and figure it out for themselves. It's certainly changed my life, and I would say that everything I've done in life has been as a result of that first day that concertina was put in my
1: head. Thanks a million, Pádraic Ring. And Hannah Toomey as well in Mill Street. The Irish Concertina Orchestra will be playing in the Glore Theatre in Ennis, County Clare, on Saturday. This coming Saturday, Rachel English is on the News at One. Chat again tomorrow, Slán.
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5: It's the News at 1 on RTE Radio 1. This is Rachel English. Good afternoon. The headlines. Gaza aid flotilla activists detained by Israel have said they were beaten, humiliated, and subjected to sexual harassment. The Public Accounts Committee is to call transport executives to appear before it over Irish Rail's decision to scrap a new IT system that cost 50 million euro. And the number of people out of work increased by 14% in the first 3 months of the year compared to the same period last year. The news is read today by Kate Carolyn.
6: A lawyer representing 430 flotilla aid activists detained by Israel has said that some have had to be hospitalised. In an interview on Today with David McCullough, Suhad Bishara said others had complained of sexual harassment. Today, all detainees, including 14 Irish, are being deported from Israel to Turkey, from where they'll be flown to their home countries. Keane O'Brien reports.
7: Suhad Bishara, a lawyer representing all of the activists, said the violence, degradation and humiliation meted out to them by Israeli police was the worst she had seen in 10 years. She said some were in severe pain, having been subjected to beatings during their time in prison. Ms. Bishara said Israeli police engage in systematic and patterned violence against the activists. At least three were admitted to hospital but have since been discharged. She said many complained of humiliation and some of sexual harassment. Her comments followed the release of a video showing the detainees being forced to kneel on the ground in rows with their hands tied behind their backs. Israel's National Security Minister Itamar Ben-Gvir is also seen and heard taunting the detainees.
6: The Minister for Foreign Affairs, Helen McEntee, has said Irish activists were not among those admitted to hospital. She told The Dáil this afternoon that she would brief the House later on whether or not any of them were among those injured. The Minister also said the 14 Irish activists will be met by staff of Ireland's embassy in Turkey on their arrival. She said her department would continue to work intensively to support their safety and well-being. There's been an international outcry over the video posted online by Israel's National Security Minister, Itamar Ben-Gvir, showing him heckling the activists. The United States said Mr. Ben-Gvir had betrayed the dignity of Israel. Italy has demanded an apology. The Taoiseach, Micheál Martin, wants the issue to be raised at the next EU summit. The Public Accounts Committee has heard that a 50 million euro write-off by Irish Rail of a failed IT project is an absolute scandal. The committee agreed to call in the National Transport Authority and Irish Rail to an early hearing to discuss the matter. Here's Sandra Hurley of our political staff.
8: Committee Chair Sinn Féin TD John Brady said the issue exposed a serious failure in terms of governance and oversight by a multitude of agencies. Fine Gael Deputy James Gagan said it was incumbent on the committee to find out where accountability lies. Fianna Fáil's Seamus McGrath said the sum was a staggering sum of money, and he said it was disappointing that it was revealed in the media rather than through official channels. Fine Gael's Grace Boland said the issue called into question the oversight of procurement at Irish Rail, and she said it was very alarming that the impairment will be double the IT budget. She said Irish Rail had no confidence in the project, which was all about safety.
6: There's been an increase in the number of people who are unemployed and a decrease in employment in the tech sector, according to figures from the Central Statistics Office. The latest labour force survey shows that in the first 3 months of 2026, there were just under 2.8 million people in employment, a slight fall on the figure recorded in the previous quarter. Our work and technology correspondent, Brian O'Donovan.
9: Job losses in the tech sector amid the rise of artificial intelligence have been making headlines in recent months. The latest labour force survey from the Central Statistics Office shows that in the first quarter of the year, the largest decrease in employment occurred in the information and communication sector, which fell by 20,300 or 10.7% compared to the previous year. The fall in employment was driven by a decrease in computer programming and consultancy roles, which fell by 16,200. The number of people in employment stood at 2.79 million. That was an increase of 400 compared to a year earlier. But on a quarterly basis, the employment number has fallen from the 2.88 million recorded in the last 3 months of 2025. The number of people who are unemployed increased on an annual basis by 17,600 or 14%, with an associated unemployment rate of 4.9%.
6: A judge has ruled that a trial of facts for the wife of former DUP leader Jeffrey Donaldson will take place as part of his trial on sexual offences charges. Eleanor Donaldson has denied five charges, including aiding

0: and abetting her husband, who has denied 18 charges, including one count of rape. Our Northern editor, Vincent Kearney.
1: A judge at Newry Magistrates Court ruled yesterday that Eleanor Donaldson is unfit to face a criminal trial because of mental health issues. She will instead face a trial of facts, with the jury asked to determine if she committed five offences she's accused of, but she can't be found guilty or go to jail. In a ruling this morning, Judge Paul Ramsey accepted an application by the Public Prosecution Service for her trial and the trial of her husband, Geoffrey Donaldson, to be concurrent. He rejected an application from Mr. Donaldson's legal team for the processes to be separated and to run as two trials. That means the couple will stand trial together in front of the same jury, but the potential outcomes are different. The trial is scheduled to begin with jury selection next Tuesday. Vincent Kearney, RT News, Newry.
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0: It'll be generally cloudy at first this afternoon with limited sunny spells. Outbreaks of rain and drizzle, heavy in places, will extend from the south and west. There'll be mist and fog in some areas. However, drier and brighter conditions will gradually follow from the south with hazy sunshine in places. Highest temperatures ranging from 14 to 19 degrees. Rachel.
4: 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The winner of this year's Dublin Literary Award, and tributes to Camogie great Liz Howard, who has died.
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4: Hello again. As we've been hearing, Irish people from the global flotilla who were being held by Israel are beginning their journey home. Their ships, which had been bound for Gaza, were intercepted by the Israeli Navy in international waters near Cyprus. There has been international criticism of their treatment, and in particular of the actions of Israel's National Security Minister, Itamar Ben-Gvir, who posted a video in which he taunted activists as they knelt with their hands tied behind their backs. A short time ago, Italy's foreign minister called for international sanctions against Ben-Gvir. In the Dáil, the Minister for Foreign Affairs, Helen McEntee, gave an update on the situation.
8: If I could just at the outset be given an opportunity to inform the House of exactly the current situation with the 14 Irish citizens that have been detained. This government has been very clear in condemning the actions of the Israeli government, the illegal detention and detainment of our citizens and many others in international waters. The behaviour this week, again then, by an Israeli minister has been completely appalling. And my priority and that of government has been to make sure that our citizens are safe, that they are accounted for, and that they can get home as quickly as possible. I can now confirm that the 14 Irish citizens that were being detained in Israel have arrived at the airport in Ramon. They are all being transported then via airline to Istanbul, and we will have an ambassador there on the ground to meet with them directly. We have consistently called for access and the ability to engage directly with them by our teams, and that has been denied of us, and I want to utterly condemn these actions and say that it is not acceptable, whether it's the Irish government or any other government, that we've been prevented from engaging and speaking directly to our citizens. I'm also aware that there are reports that two citizens have been hospitalised. They are not Irish citizens. Again, this information has been brought to my attention, but we are aware, and I'm aware of reports that others have

0: been injured, and I will, as soon as I can, provide an update to the House as to whether or not that includes any Irish citizens. But again, let me be very clear. These actions, the illegal detention, the way in which our citizens have been detained, we all saw the footage and are horrified by it, but also the fact that we have not had direct contact with our citizens, it is completely acceptable. So not only have we condemned this, not only have I condemned this and engaged and written directly to Israeli authorities, but we are working to build a consensus. I am working to build a consensus within the EU to make sure that this is not just words and condemnation, but that we respond appropriately.
1: Foreign Affairs Minister Helen McEntee. As you know, among the Irish people on board was Sligo doctor Dr. Margaret Connolly, who's the sister of President Catherine Connolly. Just before we came on air, I spoke to Margaret Connolly's husband, Declan Bree. He had just received a call from an official in the Department of Foreign Affairs, and he outlined what they'd said to him.
2: Councillor staff at the airport in Israel had put eyes on Margaret. There had been no communication. They obviously weren't in a position to talk to the Irish citizens there, but they were pleased to be able to tell me that they had put eyes on her, and it would appear that she would be joining the others on the flight to Istanbul.
1: So are you hopeful then that they will be able to leave at some point today and start the journey home?
2: Yeah, that's the expectation. I suppose that, you know, everyone with loved ones on the flotilla will be pleased that they are being released from captivity, because, you know, we all witnessed the shocking and unacceptable behaviour of the Israeli military and their government minister in the video clip, which was released yesterday. And from the little information we've received, it would appear that, again, as in the past, there was a systematic violence against the detainees. We are told that quite a number of them were in severe pain and some had to receive hospital treatment, having been assaulted and roughed up by the Israeli military. Certainly we would all be concerned about our loved ones, and we have no indication as to their condition until councillor staff have an opportunity of speaking to them. And, you know, I have to say that it's shocking that the Israeli military can illegally board unarmed peaceful vessels in international waters, abducting Irish citizens and others in full view of the world. The abduction of civilians in the middle of the Mediterranean, I think, you know, and confirms, I suppose, that Israel is a rogue state with no respect for international law. And this latest interception of humanitarian aid heading to Gaza can only be described as an act of piracy that highlights the brutality of the ongoing blockade and Israel's attempt to silence voices of solidarity. And of course, in the meantime, our government continues to abdicate its responsibility to its citizens and the Palestinian people.
1: Are you hopeful, though, having heard Helen McEntee earlier in the day saying that the Occupied Territories Bill, that that's moving a step closer, that there will at least be movement in that regard?
2: Well, like we've been hearing this for quite some time, you know, despite the illegal abduction of Irish citizens in international waters, the Taoiseach and the minister and the government have continued to stall on promised action. They have consistently failed to enact the Occupied Territories Bill year after year. They continue to allow the US military to use Shannon Airport and Irish airspace. And yesterday, they voted down the sanctions against Israel bill in the Dáil. Now, how many times will Israel abduct Irish citizens in international waters before our government finally imposes sanctions? And, you know, I have to say, my children and I are immensely proud of Margaret. She has consistently fought injustice at home and abroad, and she has been a passionate advocate for the Palestinian people for many years. And as a medic, she would also, I suppose, wish to show solidarity with her profession, especially knowing that more than 1,700 doctors, nurses and paramedics have been deliberately targeted and killed by the Israeli military. And, you know, she would feel compelled to bear witness to their tragic suffering. And I also, of course, have to say that I admire the courage and the determination of all the volunteers who have participated in the flotilla, and indeed with all those who struggle for peace and justice. We owe them a debt of gratitude.
1: When was the last time you were able to talk to her?
2: I spoke to Margaret very briefly on last Monday morning, just around 9 o'clock, she phoned me just to say that Israeli military vessels were proceeding towards her boat and other boats in the flotilla. And after a couple of minutes, the signal broke down. I presume that the Israelis had jammed the communications as they normally do. And that was the final conversation I had with her Monday morning, and there's been no communication since. And that would be the same for all of the families with loved ones on the flotilla, because we have been keeping in contact with each other.
1: Declan Bree talking to me a short time ago. For the very latest, let's bring in our political correspondent, Micheál Lehane. Micheál, the detention and the ill treatment of the activists was raised during leaders' questions in the Dáil. What have politicians been saying?
3: Well, the minister saying that as of now, there are no reports of any of the Irish citizens being injured. But if that were to change, she would update the House later on. And the expectation is that an Irish ambassador at Istanbul will speak to the 14 people. And the minister very strong in her condemnation of many parts of this, but in particular, the fact that the Irish government hasn't been able to talk to the Irish people involved. No direct contact allowed up to this point. There's widespread condemnation and pressure from the opposition to really press ahead now with the Occupied Territories Bill. Piers Doherty of Sinn Féin saying that the deck should be cleared next week to make sure that it is progressed. Now, the Minister, Helen McEntee, pledging that the legislation will come before the House in the coming weeks, but saying it would have to go to government first. But there is a commitment, I suppose, to move on it now and to enact on it, suggesting that there is momentum. At the same time, she did seem to indicate while it will happen anyway, there is a preference from government that other things should happen too, and that is the suspension of parts of the EU-Israel association agreement, that the trades part should be suspended, and as well as that, the government here seeking movement at EU level to ban trade with the occupied territories.
1: That trade agreement, the suspension of that trade agreement with Israel, that's something that the government has been looking for several years now. Now, some countries have adopted the same position, but many have not.
3: No, many have not, and I suppose that would be a big move, but it would require a unanimous agreement across EU level to make that happen. So has enough changed in recent times to really change the climate? That is the hope that the Irish government believe might be there now. And as well as that, what you've had from the Taoiseach in the last number of hours is a letter going to the President of the European Council urging him to put the whole issue of the flotilla and these wider issues around sanctions and certain movement in that direction as well on the agenda for the next summit, which takes place in the middle of June.
1: As you mentioned, the Taoiseach, Micheál Martin, is in Paris this afternoon for talks with President Macron.
3: Yes, he is. This is part of the Taoiseach and the government getting ready for Ireland's EU presidency. I think there will be other trips to Rome as well, and a trip to Hungary in the coming weeks before that would kind of finish at the Western Balkan summit in Montenegro in about a fortnight's time. But the Irish themes of the presidency will be competitiveness and security. But of course, this particular issue too likely to be front and centre in those discussions with the French president today.
1: Micheál, thank you very much. Our political correspondent, Micheál Lehane. Éireann Ó Éireann has admitted that there are significant issues and concerns with the delivery of a new IT system to control the movement of trains. Today's Irish Times reported that the system is unlikely to be used and that tens of millions of euro will have to be written down. A statement from the National Transport Authority said the project's contractor, Indra, was continuing to work on its delivery. It's the latest in a very long series of troublesome public sector IT projects, from the HSE to the Arts Council to RTE. At the Dáil's Public Accounts Committee, the chair, Sinn Féin's John Brady, said the issue exposed a serious failure of governance and oversight by a multitude of agencies.
4: I'd say this is a scandal, a national scandal, €50 million of taxpayers' money at any point, but given particularly at this point in the midst of a cost of living crisis, I think anybody sitting at home looking at this has every right to be absolutely furious, you know, and systemic failures throughout the entire process, going right back to the, you know, the scoping, something that we're seeing consistent right across the board in terms of IT projects. And so, you know, it is an absolute scandal. And, you know, I think it's, you know, only right that we called for full accountability. And who knew what, when, and why wasn't a stop called to this earlier, and not further expose taxpayers' money to further waste.
1: That was John Brady, who chairs the Public Accounts Committee. The Irish Times public policy correspondent Martin Wall has been writing about all of this. Martin, will you bring us back to the start of it? What was this computer system? What was it supposed to do?
5: Okay, good afternoon, Nigel. This was initially envisaged several years ago, probably about 6-7 years ago. It was a software system that was essentially to run the signalling system to manage the control of trains across the network. And obviously, safety is a big issue. Obviously, there's large parts of the country where there aren't twin tracks, trains going one way and the other operate on the same track. They have to be separated. This was the hub, the actual software hub that would manage the signalling system that would control the trains on the network. The network operates at the moment. However, the network is due to expand quite significantly in the years ahead, and the number of trains will be expanding, and therefore the software needed to be upgraded. That it was initially envisaged that this system would be in place by the end of 2024, and the target cost initially was somewhere in the region of 19 million euro. However, it was beset by delays and cost overruns, that it was looking like it was going to take up to 4 years more. The Dáil Public Accounts Committee was given details from the board minutes of Irish Rail in February of this year. They got them last month, which indicated that the first phase of the project would not go live until the early part of next year, possibly the middle of next year, and that the company had concerns in relation to that. So then in what's happened in recent days is that on Monday of this week, Irish Rail submitted its accounts for 2025 to the Department of Transport. And in those accounts, there is a note which says that it has it doesn't have confidence in relation to the as at present and the way things stand at the moment on the deployment of this system, and it was writing down its investment by 50 million euro. Now, as you say, that caused consternation. We ran the story this morning, we published it on the front page this morning, and it caused consternation at the meeting of the Dáil Public Accounts Committee, which coincidentally was happening on the same, happened today.
1: So who else has been talking about this over the past couple of hours? Because there has understandably been quite a lot of reaction.
5: Yeah, well, the Department of Transport has indicated that they've confirmed that they've received these accounts. They said they are being considered by it and by New Era, the government organisation that looks at the semi-states. And then it will go to the minister, and they're scheduled to be published before the end of the month. I beg your pardon, before the end of June. And the NTA issued a statement that said it understood that there was an impairment note in the Irish Rail accounts. However, that the issue, it was continuing to work with the contractor, and decisions will be made with Irish Rail on the future development of the overall system in the

0: million of its investment in the whole project.
1: Mm-hmm. And at a time when you still can't get a cup of tea on many train services across the country, 50 million, it's a lot of money.
0: It's a lot of money. It's an extraordinary amount of money. You know, we spoke, 18 months ago, we were dealing with a IT overruns in the Arts Council. That was somewhere in the region, depending on how you calculate, between 3 and 5, maybe 6 million euro. This is 10 times this amount of this money is being written off. So the amounts involved are staggering, as astounding, as it was said in the public council committee today. And I think the issue that the committee will want to look at is it is carrying out separately an overarching investigation into how IT projects are managed in the public sector. And I think the question will be, is that does the state have the wherewithal to actually manage and implement complex IT initiatives across various agencies on time and on budget? And I think that will be the focus of the Public Accounts Committee in the future. But I think in the here and now, the government is going to come under pressure in the Dáil in relation to what has happened with this project and where it's going to in the future.
1: Martin, many thanks. Martin Wall there, who's the Irish Times public policy correspondent. There have been calls for more answers about the death of a Congolese man following an alleged shoplifting incident in Dublin last Friday. 35-year-old Yves Sakila was detained by security personnel on Henry Street. He was later pronounced dead at the Mater Hospital. Speaking to journalists this morning, representatives of the lobby group, the Black Alliance, said that public discourse had fueled a climate of hostility towards migrants, asylum seekers and communities of colour here. Dr. Mamobo Ogoro, founder and CEO of Gurum, was one of those addressing the news conference. Let's hear a little of what she had to say.
2: Firstly, I want to extend my deepest condolences to the family and the loved ones of Mr. Yves Sakila, the Congolese community in Ireland, and all those across Ireland who are grieving this deeply, deeply sorrowful and tragic moment. There's profound fear, pain, anger that is being felt right now, particularly between the Black and ethnic minority communities in Ireland. The pain must be acknowledged with honesty and compassion. Simultaneously, though, I believe this is a moment that requires us to speak carefully and responsibly about the type of society we want in Ireland as we move forward. Because social cohesion matters. And social cohesion is very fragile right now.
1: Mamobo Ogoro, our Eastern correspondent Samantha Libreri, was at that news conference and she joins me on the line. Samantha, what else did the news conference hear?
3: Well, Rachel, as you heard, that press conference by the Black Alliance was organised ahead of a demonstration that's taking place at government buildings at the moment in relation to the death of Yves Sakila. But the press conference this morning, the focus very much was on political discourse and asking questions, saying that there needs to be more answers in relation to that death that took place last Friday. It was opened by Meath-based Fine Gael councillor Yemi Edinuga, and she talked about the questions that people in the group had. She said in 2024 there were 4,800 shoplifting incidents in Ireland and not one of those people lost their lives before reaching Garda stations. So she said today the group were asking, why did Yves have to die? We heard a lot about his background too, but she also mentioned the political discourse, which she said she believes is fueling a climate of hostility towards migrants, asylum seekers and persons of colour in Ireland at the moment, and she called for politicians to be held to account for the language that they use. We also heard for the solicitor from the Sakila family, who we heard are based in Ireland. He said that 35-year-old Yves Sakila was homeless in the last couple of years and he had some drug addiction issues. He'd been living in Ireland since 2004, but he said the family were particularly concerned about the loss of life over what he described was the theft of a bottle of perfume. He also raised questions about the amount of information that Gardaí have been providing the family with since the incident last Saturday, saying that they still do not know the results of the post-mortem examination. Now, Dr. Momobo Ogoro, the director of GORM, who you heard from there, she also spoke about the need for social cohesion, saying that it was fragile, and she said that the fears of people need to be engaged with, and the overall call and the overall theme was for that of political leadership.

0: Separately, Samantha, there was a statement this morning from the Gardaí. What are they saying?
1: Well, the Gardaí today released, I suppose, their first significant update since last Saturday in relation to this investigation. And they say that a senior investigating officer has been appointed to lead the investigation by the Serious Crime Unit based in Store Street, and that an incident room there has been established and a family liaison officer has also been appointed. And that tells us that the resources of a homicide investigation are now in place in relation to this incident. They also renewed their appeal for information and anyone who had video footage of the incident that took place on Henry Street last Friday. Now, Gardaí also said that the post-mortem examination has been concluded, but that they're not releasing its details for operational reasons. But I understand they're still awaiting some toxicology and other tests in relation to that. There are also other aspects of Eve Sakila's medical history is still being examined as part of the investigation.
0: Samantha, thanks indeed. Our Eastern correspondent, Samantha Liberal. We'll be hearing a tribute to the great Liz Howard after this break.
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0: And we're going to keep it Tipperary because the death has been announced of one of the great trailblazers in Irish women's sport. Liz Howard first became known as a camogie player and went on to become an administrator and a TV analyst. She was with the Sunday Game from its first episode in 1979 and gave analysis on many key matches, among them the 1981 Munster Hurling semi-final between Tipperary and Limerick. Let's have a listen.
11: Tipperary leading by 2 goals and 10 points to Limerick's 3 points. Well, a quick word here from our two experts, Liz Howard and Joe McGrath. Liz.
12: Tipperary had the breeze advantage in the first half, and you know, Limerick are often a second half team, so I think they've swapped around too much. They don't look as if they're going to come back at Tip. I would take Tip to win and win comfortably, Sean Oak.
0: Well, we can talk now to the president of the Camogie Association, Brian Malloy. Brian, thank you very much for joining us this afternoon. Can we talk, first of all, before we come to her other activities, can we talk about Liz Howard's record as a player? Because she had a long list of achievements in more than one county.
13: Thanks very much, Rachel. And first of all, if you don't mind, I just want to, on behalf of myself and the association, express condolences to Liz's family, especially her nephews and nieces and their kids, who I know she adored. And I know today they're missing Liz and they're in our thoughts.

0: Yeah, Liz was a remarkable, absolutely remarkable woman. When you go back through her career on the field and then off the field, she played with clubs in Clare and Tip and Dublin. She won Munster with Tipperary. She was also with Tipperary on the winning team, the first ever league final. So the inaugural 1977 league final, she was on that. It was a replay against Wexford. She won a junior All-Ireland with Dublin, and she won two Leinsters with Dublin. So a remarkable career on the field, a varied career on the field.
1: She later became known to pretty much the entire country as a panellist on the Sunday game at a time when, let's be honest, women rarely provided sports analysis in the media.
0: Yeah, she casually moved through those glass ceilings that were all around at a time when people weren't going through glass ceilings, and she did it with aplomb, she did it with grace, she did it with elegance, and with a huge amount of knowledge and expertise, which built the respect that people had for her, because she knew what she was talking about. She knew her hurling, she knew her camogie, and she was well able to engage and describe and communicate in a really engaging manner, which is how she ended up getting that job on the Sunday game in the first instance. And then she carried that through her life afterwards. As part of my role, I travel around the world to Gaelic games and to camogie, and the number of people all across the world who have met Liz Howard, who will talk about Liz Howard, who will tell me that Liz Howard, well before Liz became ill and before today, would have told me the impact that Liz Howard had on them. She was just one of those remarkable people that had a huge influence and a huge impact on camogie, but on the Gaelic Games, the wider Gaelic Games family as well.
1: Brian, thank you very much. That was the president of the Camogie Association, Brian Molloy, and our sympathy to the family of the late Liz Howard. Now, Glyph, by the Scottish writer Ali Smith, has won this year's Dublin Literary Award. The award, worth €100,000, is the culmination of a long process where libraries around the world nominate books. These are then whittled down to a shortlist before a panel chooses the winner. Professor Chris Morash of Trinity College chaired the selection committee. He joins us on the line. Good afternoon.
2: Hi, Rachel. How are you doing? I'm back from Merrion Square from the winner's announcement. It was a great event.
1: Oh, great stuff. I'm very well, thank you. Tell us about Glyph. Ali Smith, a very well-known writer, perhaps one of the better-known writers on this year's shortlist, but the book itself, Glyph, it's set in Britain in the near future.
2: It is. It's a kind of dystopian novel. It's, you know, it's a recognisable world. You can recognise this world, but it, you know, things have just gone wrong in some very, very strange and yet believable ways. You know, it's a world where, for instance, you might wake up in the morning and there's a red line painted around your house, which means it's been expropriated. You have to move. There's just little things like that. Schools have been closed down. Libraries have been closed down. I mean, actually quite appropriately for this prize. So it's a novel that makes us really think about our future and where we're going and the kind of decisions we make. And yet it's also a story told through the eyes of a child, and it's a novel that features a horse. The horse, Glyph, is the horse, and how bonding with an animal can actually, you know, make you, give you ways of finding meaning in a world that seems to be losing it.
1: Yeah, I always think an animal, any animal, can add to a book. What set it apart for the judging panel?
2: I think there's a real compactness, a real power to the language. The language is really, really simple, again, almost as if a child is telling a story, and yet it's doing things that just kind of bring you into this world and completely immerse you in it, in ways that make it completely believable. And I think that's the real trick. If you're writing about a near future, a world that hasn't happened, you have to make the reader believe it. And this novel does that.
1: You're a non-voting member of the committee, I gather, Chris, but is it difficult to choose a winner in that we all like or dislike books for different reasons? I always think it's a very difficult task.
2: Oh, it is. I mean, like, we have 69 novels that come from around the world. And as you said in your intro, these are nominated by libraries. So these are readers' choices, which makes this award completely different from any other of the major literary awards. And they all have merit, you know, they're all very different novels. And in some ways, you know, you are comparing novels that are quite unlike one another. But this one just kind of rose to the top. And it's, I mean, I've been chairing the judging panel now for 6 or 7 years. And every

0: every year there's this strange process by which the novel that's going to be the winner is almost the one that all the judges dance around. And then at the very end, it kind of emerges and you all think, yes, that is it. It almost chooses itself.
1: Yeah, that's very interesting. Just on what winning the award means. I mean, it is a very substantial prize. I think I'm assuming it still is the most.
0: Oh, it is.
1: Yeah, the most valuable literary prize in the world. But other than that, I mean, what are the consequences of winning an award like this?
0: Well, I mean, I think for a writer, it's just huge affirmation of their work. And I mean, Ali Smith, as you said, is a very well-recognized writer. But this is real affirmation. And I think, I mean, the financial prize makes a huge difference as well. You know, it means a writer can decide, you know, what they're going to do next. They don't have to worry whether the next novel will sell. And I know over the history of the award, we've had people who have been first-time novelists for whom this has been life-changing. If the award is won by a novel in translation, a quarter of the prize goes to the translator, and that is life-changing for a translator. So, I mean, I think, you know, what Dublin City Council are doing here in sponsoring this global award is really transformative for the literary community all around the world. I mean, this novel was nominated by a library in Hungary. I mean, it truly is an international award.
1: Well, listen, thank you very much for joining us on the line this afternoon to tell us about it. That was Professor Chris Morash of Trinity College, who chaired that panel which chose this year's Dublin Literary Award. And I should say that Ali Smith, who wrote that winning novel, she'll be interviewed on this evening's edition of Arena. That's at 7 o'clock here on RTE Radio 1.
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1: And with us now, Paul O'Neill. Afternoon, Paul.
3: Good afternoon, Rachel. Thank you. We'll start with rugby union, and Robert Ballacoon has been included in the Ulster starting lineup for tomorrow's Challenge Cup final against Montpellier in Bilbao. The Ireland winger returns ahead of schedule from an elbow injury, while Nathan Doak and Cormac Isichukwu are among the other players recalled to a team that will be captained by Nick Timoney. Will Ulster have to plan without injured trio Rob Herring, Stuart McCloskey and Jacob Stockdale, as well as Ian Henderson, who is suspended? And centre James Hume says the missing players can inspire the others.
4: I empathise fully with them, and I think everyone understands that and have given them a decent bit of support, but they've been great around the squad and team meetings and stuff and helping where they can, so trying to win it for them as much as for us. They can't be on the pitch. We're the ones that have to go and do it and hopefully celebrate with them after.
3: Well, it's Getty Games next, and as mentioned earlier in the programme, the death has been announced of the former Camogie Association president, Liz Howard. She was also the first female analyst for football and hurling on the Sunday game on television. Howard played for Clare, Dublin and Tipperary, winning a National League medal with Tip. In soccer, the English Football Association has launched an investigation into Southampton's conduct after the club admitted to spying on three other championship sides during the season. Southampton were thrown out of the championship playoffs after admitting observing opponents' training sessions within 72 hours of a game. Middlesbrough were reinstated to contest Saturday's final against Hull City at Wembley, and the Saints have also been deducted 4 points for next season. In golf, Seamus Power is in the field for the CJ Cup in Texas. He has just teed off in round one with Cameron Champ and Mark Hubbard, the early leaders, on one under par. Sarah Byrne on two over is the best of the Irish in the first round of the Lala Meriam Cup in Morocco. Byrne is six shots off the lead. And finally for now, it's cycling, and stage two of the Ross Tailgean is underway with Rowan Baker the leader on general classification. The stage will finish in Bantyr, County Cork. And there's more sport on the RTE News app and RTE.ie. Rachel.
1: Paul, thanks a million. And that's the news this Thursday lunchtime. James Feeney was on sound. Our broadcast coordinator was Emily Hurley. The editor of the News at One today was Laura Whelan. Kieran Cudahy will be here with Liveline in a couple of minutes. From me, Rachel English, and the rest of the team, thanks for listening. Have a good afternoon.
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8: Good afternoon. You are very welcome to Liveline. 51551 is the number for your text. You can reach me on email, liveline@rte.ie. Or the phone number is back up and running, 0818 715 815, if you want to give me a call. On the topic of numbers, we'll kick things off with numbers 50, not 0818 715 815, but 50, €50 million, the write-down in Irish Rail for their failed IT system. So this is a system, I think the minister at the time said this was going to be the brains of the rail network. It was essentially going to run traffic and control it all over the rail network in Ireland. And Irish Rail today confirming it's unlikely to be used, and they've written down the €50 million value of the project. That's 50. Remember when politicians and policymakers were jumping up and down a couple of years ago about the IT system and the Arts Council, and there needed to be kind of root and branch reform of how this type of thing happened? That was €6 million. Not a small amount of money, but 50 is what we're talking about here. Now, I was crunching the numbers before we came on air. 25 brand new rail carriages Irish Rail could order right now for £50 million from the French company they're currently ordering rail carriages from. They could buy or build 36 Dáil security huts. They could build 150 Dáil bike sheds. You could pay, the state could pay the annual salary of over 1,300 graduate nurses. That's how much money we're talking about. A massive amount of money. It's not National Children's Hospital massive, but at the end of that, you've got a National Children's Hospital. At the end of this, you've got nothing. Except a €50 million hole in the books. Brian McGovern is on the line. 0818 715 815, like I say. If you've got a view on this and you want to get in touch. Brian, were you surprised when you heard this?
9: Look, I mean, it just shows the amount of waste that you mentioned about the children's hospital, the bike sheds and everything else. You know, it's just, it's shambolic, really. You know what I mean? Another bike shed for, was it the hospital in Tralee? Well, 127,000 or something like that.
8: I think it might have been Cork, was it, off the top of my head? Or maybe it was Tralee. Somewhere in Munster.
9: I think it was Tralee.
8: Yeah.
9: Yeah, somewhere down that part of the country, yeah.
8: So you're not entirely surprised that this has happened?
9: No, because it just seems to be the normal thing with money being wasted. You know what I mean? It's crazy. You know, when you think of, you know, when you think about how things have gone, you know, and the way things are at the moment, and people struggling with the cost of living and being taxed to the hilt. You know, and that, it's crazy. You know, and that, it's not good. It's not good. You know, and I mean, as somebody said the other day, they're talking about tax. I think I heard the thing the other day that there was a couple of local authorities, I think Meath and Louth County Council, have passed motions to call the government to abolish the USC. You know, and that's something, that's the thing I read the other day there. You know, and that's something like a

0: money back in people's pockets.
1: Yeah. I mean, yeah, the budget negotiations, I suspect, are already ongoing.
0: Yeah.
1: Within government, the government departments, and they'll talk about, you know, hard decisions having to be made. I mean, there's people who won't get what they think they deserve or what they want. I mean, this is really going to kind of stick in their craw, isn't it, that 50 million quid can just be written off?
0: Absolutely. Crazy.
1: Are you a rail user, Brian?
0: I'm not, unfortunately. I live in Navan and we don't have that option, unfortunately. I mean, I'm in a position where I'm commuting to Dublin by bus. And that, and I was saying to you, Sergio, we were talking about the NX and other things. I remember one morning last September, October, I was going from Navan. Now, I got a bus at 20 past 7. And I wasn't on Merrion Row until 9:45. The traffic was horrendous. And the biggest problem with the congestion there is from Clonee up to Blanchardstown, where they're usually made at a hole up. You hear the air road rush in the morning. It's heavy from Junction 4 Clonee to Blanchardstown. You know, people trying to get onto the M50. And that's where it is. Like, I mean, as has been mentioned, you're talking at least a 4-hour commute daily. You know, and that's crazy.
1: Fifty-six minutes, it says it should take you to get from Navan to Dublin city centre. And it took you, what, 2.5 hours?
0: Yeah, exactly. You know, and a lot of the hold-up was between Tony and Blanchardstown. You know, that's when the schools, the colleges are back and everything. You know, imagine. A lot of people in cars as well, single occupancy vehicles.
1: Yeah.
0: You know, that's...
1: Navan is due to get a rail line, I think. Isn't that part of the plan?
0: That's the plan. I think it's due to start operating in 2036 or 2035 anyway. Another 10 years away, so to speak.
1: Yeah.
0: So it's in the public consultation stage now.
1: A cynic might say that's the plan. I mean, the plan was to have a brand spanking new IT system up and running, and that plan has gone up in smoke today.
0: Yep. Well, the Navan rail line was supposed to be in place by 2016, but then the recession hit, and that was shelved. You know, I think I remember Leo Varadkar at the time shelved the project. I think he was Minister for Transport at the time. You know, and that's what happened there.
1: Would it make a big difference to you, having that rail line?
0: Well, it certainly would. I mean, it would be a lot shorter than 2 hours, 2.5 hours. You know, the Navan Central Station, where it proposed to be located, it'd only be about 5 minutes away from me.
1: Yeah.
0: And I'd be in Dublin in an hour. You know, all right, I mentioned Merrion Row. I could get to Connolly Station, hop in the dark and go over the Pierce, and that'd leave me closer to where I am. It would halve my journey at least.
1: But you know, do you have faith it'll happen? Like, it was meant to happen before. They're saying now, you know, in 10 years, they're hoping it'll be there. Today we're talking about an IT system that was meant to be there as well, the phantom IT system that's never going to be, to the tune of 50 million quid. And I assume as well, sorry, it strikes me now, I assume they still need an IT system. I assume they have to go out and buy another one, and that'll be another 50 million odd quid.
0: Yeah, hopefully one it'll work. But the fact that it's gone to the public consultation stage, you know, I don't recall that happening before. So I think that could be an indicator that may happen. You know what I mean?
1: Yeah.
0: And it's in the program. And it's in the program for government. You know, and that's what Brian was saying yesterday.
1: Yeah. Brian, stay with us, because Dennis Leonard is on the line as well. Dennis, what was your reaction when you heard of this 50 million euro write down?
2: Well, to be totally and completely honest with you, Ciarán, I'm absolutely appalled but not surprised, because this is Irish Rail we're dealing with. This is the same Irish Rail that refused to open our local station here in Cailleachan for the last 22 years, where the train stops 8 times a day on the Sligo-Dublin line. They refused to open the Mullingar to Athlone line, which actually would cut journeys from Dublin to Galway by about 30, 40 minutes and actually give a straight run across the country. It's the same Irish Rail that actually promised a metro so many years ago and has spent 200 million on actual consultants' reports. And that would open 20 times our station, which would cost $10 million to reopen. It closed in 1963. We have a town of Kinnegad going to 4,000 beside it, Colucan on the other side going to 2. That's 6,000. And I'm delighted for Brian and everyone in Meath that they're looking at the Navan line, long overdue. But they're opening because Dunshaughlin has 6,000, the same population as us. Kilmessan has 900. And then Navan, of course, has a large population. So there's no problem doing that. They had no problem as well announcing for the Ryder Cup, they're going to put $5 million between the report and actually a station for a week for the Ryder Cup in Adair in County Limerick. So this is what we're dealing with. And we could have our station open 24 years ago for $2.5 million. We had the consultants' reports done. We had all the QS reports done. We had plans done. It was ready to go. And six different CEOs of Irish Rail have refused it. Now, what they did then, Ciarán, a couple of years ago, they did a survey about how this station might actually run. And they ran it along the bus route and decided to put in three stations on the route between Mullingar and Enfield, when all we asked for was a report, a consultant's report, which our council, I'm a councillor in Westmeath, were willing to actually fund, and they actually refused to do it. So the amount of wasted money, I mean, the 200 million on consultants' reports, we've opened our station 20 times. So, and then the biggest thing is, they've got rid of the Dublin Navan line, as you know. They tore up a lot of the track. I think they shipped half it off to China. There was three times the amount of rail in this country. I can't be contradicted on that. In 1901, 1911, there was three times the amount of track. So now they want to waste 50 million on an IT system, which is not fit for purpose, when it could open our station five times over, and I'm sure other stations in similar positions to us. Well, so our option, Ciarán, is a two-hour commute to Dublin on the M4, I'm sure you've heard about it many times on your morning traffic reports, or a two-hour bus journey from Colucan through Longwood, whatever. The train would take 1 hour and stop seven times a day, but they won't let anyone on or off.
1: And what has been the rationale for not reopening? I know, because I don't know the specifics of your station, Dennis, but I know in other contexts, what Irish Rail talk about often is, you know, low projected passenger numbers and infrastructure upgrade costs and value for money. Like, what's the feedback been?
2: Well, in 2007, TUS, which was at Lone IT at the time, a university professor there did a four-month study at the time, at the behest of two councils, and showed 232 people would use it on a daily basis and 240 on a kind of bi-weekly, whatever else. That was in 2007. The population has ballooned. Kinnegad and Colucan are two of the fastest growing areas in the country. Our town went up six times, Colucan went up three times in that time. And yes, the population projections were there. But like I said, when they did their own study so many years later, they insist on doing one like an ellipse from Mullingar up to... We basically have 16,000 people that live within 6 miles of the station. 16,000 people. Most of which commute to Dublin. You're probably aware of the amount of migration to the Midlands over many, many years. People move down.
1: But Dennis, we don't do forward planning. You know that now, surely.
2: No. Well, look, forning planning 24 years ago would have been nice maybe in 10 years' time.
1: Yeah.
2: You know what I mean? The reports were there. Like I said, the QS studies there, the drawings were there. They agreed in principle. The head of Irish Rail, the Sligo Dublin line, came down to us at the time in Colucan. He said, it's not a case of if Colucan station will open, but when. And that was in 2003. And since then, there's been numerous campaigns. Same with the Mullingar to Athlone line. And our problem in Westmeath is all these great projects are going on around the country, not one of them in Westmeath. Irish Rail have two stations in Westmeath, a county of 100,000 people, one below in Athlone, one in Mullingar. So anyone else has to drive 15 miles to get on a train. When they could just go over the road, there's 100 car parking spaces in Colucan. It could be opened for, at the moment, for the last cost, it was Irish Rail's own cost, was about 10 million. But when we first started doing this, it was 2.5 million. And funny about the Navan line, the cost of that, you probably know, is 700 million. Now they're saying 2 to 3. And the biggest thing, one more point, Ciarán, is that they're talking about the metro. And when they're asked what the cost is, you probably heard this, somewhere between 9.5 and 23.5 billion. Now, how in the world do you have a parameter that big, number one? And number two, how can the people in Spain build the same rail line for 1/8 the price? It's eight times.
1: Well, why do you? You said you're a local councillor. Why do you? You're used to this, maybe to a degree, more used to it than others would be. You know, public projects and the spending of public money and oversight of same as an elected official. Why are things so expensive here?
2: Well, they give all kinds of, you know, stories about, you know, wage costs and infrastructure costs and planning. We spend an awful lot of money on consultants. And the other thing is accountability. And I think this is huge. We have asked in our council, we're just one council, for the last 2.5 years for an NTA, an Irish Rail and Bus Air to come in to us and look at the traffic, the public transport deficits in our county.
1: Yeah.
2: They have refused each time, put it off, we're getting a new CEO, we're getting this, we're getting that. Irish Rail did come in 2 years ago over the report on that they did themselves. But basically, that report, they sat on it for 6 months after

0: after it was finished. So I just think there's a huge wastage of money within that organisation and in the public parks in general, which would build a project. And we in rural Ireland, like I know people in Dublin have metros and buses and everything else, you know, and darts. We in rural Ireland have no option but the car. And during the excise debate a few weeks ago, they were saying, oh, you know, you can take this, you can take that. You can take nothing. They've cut the amount of bus services going through the county. They've cut the, they've never opened a second, third train station. We're the third biggest town in the county. Colucan is the fifth. The train station's in between the two. And for some reason, they say, oh, infrastructure. And by the way, the timetabling issue is not an issue. It stops there eight times a day anyway. It's the only double track between Mullingar and Enfield. So it has to pull in.
1: But I know, sorry, Des, I know I joked about forward planning that we don't do it, but I'm reminded in all this of a local authority employee. I heard made this remark. I won't say who or what local authority. It's not fair. They're not here. But they were asked about, you know, the new housing estates and traffic management and the population increase that would come with it. And the response to the room was, well, we can't solve that problem until it exists. In other words, well, you know, we've got to wait until everyone is there and those roads are clogged. And then we will kind of start dealing with that problem. And it, listen, it, not to have a go at that person, but it just, it spoke volumes about how the state or state agencies or local authorities, how they approach things in this country. Had they done what you said when you wanted it, it would have cost 2.5 million quid to open that rail line. Had they built the metro when they initially started talking about it, it would have cost a fraction of the 23 billion it might ultimately cost. And that could end up being a downward figure, actually a low ball, ultimately by the time it gets done. Had they done Navan back in 2016, when it was initially proposed, it would have cost a fraction of what it's going to cost now.
0: Absolutely. And even last year's estimate, I saw 700 million thrown around on that national strategic report. Now they're saying 2 to 3 because they have to buy back the land. They tore up the track, they sold off the land for pittance, and now they have to buy it back. Now, here in Colucan, we don't have that issue because we actually have everything's in place at Irish Rail own the land. In Mullingar, it's at loan lines. Actually, it's at the cycle track, and they co-locate them all over Europe next to a cycle track, so there's no issue there. But you hit the nail on the head, Kieran. It's forward planning. How in the world do you build all these estates of houses and never ask, how do people get to work? How can they get a bus or a train? How can they get a school? How can they get a doctor? How can they get, you know, basic infrastructure they need? We're not doing that. Yeah. In England, Cot Fosters, they built a station there years ago. And you know what? The town grew up around it. And now they all have a way into London or wherever else. So that was forward planning. You build a station for...
1: Oh, yeah, they literally... You go back and look at the history of the London's rail system, and a lot of those lines were built literally in the middle of nowhere. They just built a line out into empty fields and built stations and then zoned the areas around them for planning, and towns grew up around them.
0: Absolutely. That's forward planning. It's also sustainable planning. If you talk about climate change, one third of our emissions come from transport. And yet everyone from my area is more or less forced into a car because there's no reliable bus service or train that they can actually get. And a station sitting there where the train stops 7 or 8 times a day and they won't let anyone on or off. And it's all, you know, oh, that's costing too much for what it is. So it's okay to spend 50 million on a failed IT system, but not okay to spend 10 million given 16,000 people within 6 miles of Colucan Station, a public transport option that they'd be more than happy to take because most of them work in Dublin anyway.
1: Yeah, and again, to come back to what the reason we're talking about this, I mean, the 50 million, you were right, nobody set out to install a failed system, you know. Nevertheless, that's an eye-watering amount of money. And you've got people listening to this who are really, really struggling to pay their grocery bills every week. Such is the rate of inflation that we've experienced over the last few years. It's going to get worse again. Like, we know that there's a lag between energy prices going up and food prices going up. If you think of groceries, they're expensive now. Wait, you're listening to Liveline in 12 months' time. And then they turn on the radio and they hear 50 million quid written off. And they know at absolute best, a minister will get angry, will demand some sort of inquiry, and there'll be a report at the end of it, and the report will talk about systems failures or learnings for the future.
0: Yeah, bike sheds, hospitals, a whole lot. It goes on here, and you've hit the nail on the head there again, because the people sitting at home, they look at the 10 euro or 20 or 30, whatever they have in their pocket. That's real money that they know exactly how they're going to spend for the next week, and it's not enough sometimes what they need. The Irish Rail, now these companies, would deal public money like monopoly money. So we'll throw out a figure for the Navanline, 700 million. Well, maybe it's 2 to 3 billion. We throw out a figure for the Metro, you know, 4 or 5 billion, whatever. Oh, now it could cost 9 to 23. I just think it's appalling that this use of public money is just, and when everyone else is struggling, and it could be actually given back to people in so many ways, but sometimes people, when they're paying tax, they want services, they want schools, they want amenities, and they want a public transport system they can take. When you get older, when you get infirm, if you have a disability, I've talked to people in my area whose eyesight is going, they can't drive anymore. They get free travel at 66. What are they meant to get on?
1: Yeah.
0: You know what I mean? It's not right. And rural people in particular are disadvantaged here. The Western Rail Corridor, Mullingar to Athlone, all these are delayed far beyond the time they should have been put in.
1: Yeah, I should say again, 51551, if anybody wants to get in touch by text about this or to join the conversation on 0818 715 815. The other thing that strikes me about all this as well, Dennis, is how much it just further erodes public faith in how public money is spent. You know, politicians at a national level, they talk a great game about, you know, how you know, the kind of threats to democracy, and we must have faith in our institutions and they must be robust and all of that. And then again, people turn on Liveline and they hear 50 million quid going down the Swanee and they think, why should I have faith?
0: I know, and I mean, all that's been going on this week about RT presenters and things like that. I mean, they are trying to get their house in order and everything else. When is Irish Rail going to get their house in order with, you know, proper public transport that's available to people? And also the sheer waste of public money that has gone on for so many years in so many different agencies, there has to be accountability. All the tribunals we had about that years ago, they ended up just with a slap on the wrist. There has to be really people being fully held accountable when they do something. I know systems can fail and everything else, but there's no system that should allow for forward planning, for proper sustainable planning, for spending every single tax euro in the appropriate way that will put services in people's neighbourhoods and communities.
1: Dennis, stay on the line, Brian. You too. Peter Mooney's after getting in touch as well. 0818 715 815. Peter, what do you make of this?
2: Yeah, Kieran, I think your previous caller there just started drifting towards what I was on about earlier. I think your subject started drifting away from the basic subject, which was about the 50 million loss, and you could end up with 20 people on the line complaining about their different railway situations. I mean, this is basically about 50 million down the Swanee, and my question is, who will be held responsible, and how many people will be fired? And how will the rail be be restructured because of that? I mean, I worked in the private sector with Sky TV for 8 or 9 years, and if this had happened in the technology department, the whole team working on it would be out the door. So where is the accountability is the question. Yeah. It's not about Navan not having a railway line and whatever else having this, that, and the other. This is about the 50 million and who will be held responsible. That's all.
1: Yeah.
2: I really wanted to say.
1: I don't know the ins and outs of it, but I assume this is you know, an outside company contract to do it, and on foot of not fulfilling a contract, I don't know if they didn't or not. Again, this is pure speculation, but I mean, there could be legal ramifications. It mightn't be a case that anyone in Irish Rail loses their head.
2: On top of every external company, there's an internal team managing that process who've selected them, manages them on a daily basis, and they're as responsible for the non-performance of the contractor they picked.
1: Yeah.
2: So it's not just, you can't let blame it all on consultants, which just seems to be.
1: We don't really do accountability in the wake of these things, do we?
2: No, certainly not. No, in private sector they do. People will slowly walk towards the door. They might make an issue of it. But if a team fails, a team goes. If this was Ryanair, I'd say they'd be out the door with Michael O'Leary within the week. So we don't take accountability government-wise, and semi-state bodies, etc. But we're certainly in the private sector, people do.
1: Well, as I was saying to Dennis, we might get an inquiry in the wake of something like this, not necessarily this, but something like it, and then we'll have a report that acknowledges systems failures, and maybe it'll use phrases like groupthink and learnings for the future.
2: I agree, but that'll take forever, and we'll never hear the end of it again, you know?
1: Yeah.
3: As the old line, lessons will be learned, blah, blah, blah. Yeah. You know what I mean?
0: Sorry, Kieran, I take Peter's point, and he's right. It is about the 50 million. My only point was, what could that 50 million have been spent on, and what would be open if that 50 million was spent appropriately? And there needs to be accountability. Yes, that's a central issue. But we're dealing with Irish Rail here as well, who are the agency that have basically in the firing line here for this. And there does need to be accountability. He's 100% right.
1: But will there be, Dennis? Do you think there'll be accountability?

0: responsibility?
1: I just, that's the anger that a lot of people feel. They've heard about bike sheds, hospitals, they've heard about, you know, overruns and school projects and everything else. And, you know, well, that's what's costing now. That's what you kind of get. Or, you know, costs have gone up. Or even local rural regeneration projects often, they start off at 4 million, then they're 5, then they're 6, then they're 8. Oh, well, this went up and that went up. Like I said, sometimes public money is treated like monopoly money. It's not treated like the hard-earned money that everyone has to budget for every week. The government budgets are not dealt with that way, and they should be.
0: Yeah. Peter, when you think of some of the more glaring cost overruns we've had, I mean, I'm just trying to think whether we've had accountability. I mean, the bike shed was, you know, pittance in the grand scheme of things, but it was a monstrous amount of money to spend on a bike shed, which is why it got so much attention. And I think what we got on foot of that wasn't accountability, but it was talk about more robust systems in the future for projects like this. The National Children's Hospital is the other one, Peter. Simon Harris was the line minister. I mean, when those contracts were issued, he's now the deputy prime minister. He's going to be the next prime minister.
2: Exactly. Okay. Well, the point is, again, you take it from the lower level of the bicycle shed, probably given to a junior architect in the company as one of those small little projects. Just get that underway. Probably not briefed properly on a budget. Developed a pretty picture. Somebody priced it. It kind of went up to, eventually it always ends up on a financial controller's table, and that's where the technicalities move out. So again, somebody at the technical level was responsible for presenting that budget for approval. And again, probably nobody was reprimanded and nobody was fired. It's, you must do better the next time, and off they go again. I wouldn't go into the Children's Hospital. I'm an architect myself, and that went wrong from the beginning. It was off and running before they really knew what it was. Basically the project itself. So, I wouldn't go into that subject. It was a disaster from the beginning. Mm. But there'll be probably nobody standing up when the ribbon cutting is done, because everybody along the last 10 or 12 years is responsible for the continued lack of control of that.
0: I guess,
2: project.
0: And I know we're talking about completely different sums of money here, Peter, but again, and I said this at the outset, at least at the end of it, a ribbon will be cut and there'll be a children's hospital. Joe, is that to say that what's worse than a 2 billion euro children's hospital is one without children in it, which is what we have at the moment? At least we will have one. You know, we have an IT project here that's valueless. They said they're not going to use it.
2: Yeah, and IT is a very difficult within. Most departments in major companies, you can seem to grasp them and understand them, but most people don't understand IT projects, and the people who run them are basically hardly questioned about them, because it's quite a scientific area. Yeah. Even now, forget about IT and everything else. So they're a law unto themselves within companies, and therefore they never get questioned properly on these things, you know.
0: 51551, like I say, the text number. We're on WhatsApp as well, 087-484-8888. Rachel Russell is on the line. Rachel, what do you make of this story?
3: I'm furious, Ciarán. I'm absolutely furious listening to it. It's like this constant overspending and blowing of money when you have people in wheelchairs out protesting to get a decent, just to get something to be able to manage and live. People with disabilities that can't go out and work and stuff, do you know what I mean? Protesting out on streets to get a cost of living, like just to get something to be able to live. And you have them blowing 50 million. To me, it's like, you know, the services this could have provided, the things this could have done for, not just for people with disabilities, for elderly people, for pensioners. Do you know, it blows my mind, because I actually remember, I think it was about 2 months ago, the opposition called on government to set up a separate kind of, say, entity or group or whatever, to oversee all public spending, to stop the like the waste and the basically ridiculous spending, right? Mm. They refused. They absolutely point blank refused. Then it trickles down from government into town to council, right? Yeah. I'm not going to say.
0: Well, I think the government's view is that the Department of Public Expenditure already exists, and They're not doing their job.
3: They're not doing their job. Because even that bike shed, that €350,000 bike shed, it actually came out, I think it was only recently I heard.

0: heard it, and it was actually on RTE One, I radio heard it, that the amount of quotes that actually came in for that bike shed, one as low as €50,000, which would have done exactly the same, and they went for the highest one, saying they wanted the best of the best to be done. It's ridiculous. It's like, who, I would say, who was this saying, like, who was signing these off? Who was saying that this is okay to do this? They need to be gone. They need to be fired. It's ridiculous. When you have kids years and years on waiting lists that can't get hospital appointments, can't get appointments with therapists, can't get any help, can't even get school places, and then they're all right with throwing all this money away. And then they cry, we don't have the money, you know, we don't have this, we don't have that. Because, do you know what, the absolute millions that would be saved if the public expenditure had done their jobs properly. If they'd done the jobs properly. And I've got to be honest, the likes of councils blown, the council blew €50,000 on an iron kind of, I don't know what it is, it's an iron fixture in the middle of a roundabout. And I'm like, right, that's ridiculous. Put trees in, it can look just as nice as trees. It doesn't need these big iron, these fancy things. We're in a cost of living crisis here. Do you know what I mean?
1: It's a public art installation, is it? It's like a sculpture.
0: Something like that, I'll be honest. I don't know. It doesn't look like art, Ciarán. I don't mean that bad. It literally just looks like a clump of iron bars. But it's not even the point. Like, it's more so that it's being thrown on ridiculous things when you don't need to be doing that. This money doesn't need to be going there when there's other services, like just people, elderly people.
1: Well, probably do need to spend money on a traffic management system, though, don't you, for Irish Rail?
0: No, I mean, the issue is that it
1: failed. Yeah.
0: No, listen, Ciarán, traffic management, 1,000%.
1: Yeah.
0: This has nothing to do with the traffic management. And in actual fact, what was there before, you could see through the roundabout. What's there now, you can't see a thing. Like, in my opinion, nothing. All these things are just taught off by someone, signed off by someone else, and that's it. There's no accountability, there's no looking into it. There's no, is this really needed?
1: Yeah.
0: And I think that's what we need to set going on. Is this needed? Not what they want or which way they want the country to look to everyone else. We need to start going off. What's needed in this country? Where does that money need to go?
1: Yeah. Let me bring in Vanessa on that. Vanessa, do we do accountability?
2: Hi, yeah, I want to talk about that as well. Now, I was in Rome, right? And they have excavated under the Roman Forum and under the Colosseum and all under the road there with no interruption of the traffic. And they have excavated this most beautiful metro line that people are going to see from all over Europe because it's so beautifully designed, with escalators down. Any Roman artefacts they excavated, they have put on display in the area. It costs £150 for a ticket for 100 minutes. And I reckon that if we were to do that, dig under the Forum or the Colosseum, they would probably fall into the hole. There.
1: you don't trust us like the Italian engineers.
2: I do trust them. No, sure, it's beautiful. You should. It's a joke. Yeah. Oh look,
0: it's a joke. If that was to happen here, it would be exactly like the hospital. It would run billions into it. And yes. I can tell you now, I don't care what anyone says to me, even down to the children's hospital. Like, they should, them contractors should have been held to account. I understand there's contracts signed and all, but they are actually not keeping to their part.
1: Yeah, BAM are the contractors, and BAM would say they absolutely are fulfilling the terms of the contract and cost overruns and review of design changes. So, that's the subject of God knows how many court cases in the future. Sorry.
0: Yeah, I know, and I understand that, but this goes to show how easy they throw that money away.
1: Vanessa?
2: Yeah, I'm just saying that, you know, if you can build under the Forum and build under the Colosseum and go way, way down, because the foundations of those Roman buildings, we'll call them, are so deep, they had to get specialists in, sort it all out. And then when I hear that we're having a metro going from, is it Renan or Rathgar, somewhere or other, I am putting my hands over my eyes. I'm saying, oh my God, how much is this going to cost? Now, I have been looking online to see if I can find how much it cost them to build this. But I do remember when I saw the figure, I thought,
0: Jesus, I must ring a politician and tell them to get onto these people. It's so cheap. That's actually what I remembered. And I have been involved. I have

0: been involved in special education for 40 years. I am now retired. And as God is my judge, we had nothing. Nothing.
1: Yeah.
2: That's true.
0: And 50 million. And you know, nobody will lose their job. I would lose my job if I did anything as a teacher. All teachers would agree with me. Anybody would lose it. Nobody would lose their job. It's sure, look, it's 50 million. So I suggest maybe, this is my suggestion.
1: Yeah.
0: That they send an entourage of politicians all around Europe to see how things are done. Because we cannot do this anymore. No more money is to be wasted. It is shocking.
1: Yeah.
0: And I know Ireland is a beautiful country to live in. Ireland, we're fantastic people. We talk we talk to each other on the train. But if there's no trains, what do you do?
1: Yeah.
0: You know?
1: It's the Metro C project in Rome, and I think 6 billion euro is what Reuters say it costs. So that's a lot of money.
0: Okay,
1: but
0: well,
1: it's about a third of the metro. It'll get you from Ranelagh to maybe just north of Colester, somewhere around there.
0: Yeah. But sure,
1: you'd have to walk the rest of the way.
0: At the end of the day, how much is it? It's not very far.
1: Listen,
0: in Rome, it's not very far.
1: There's lots of people getting in touch.
0: I think we
1: don't know, but anywhere between 12 and 23 billion. Now, that's a broad range. But anyway, if it's 23 billion, like I say, the Roman project is about a third of the cost. And as you say, they went under the Colosseum as opposed to on top of the roads.
0: Listen,
1: we'll stick with this. We'll take a short break.
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1: 51551, the number to get in touch by text. If you're just joining us, we're talking about Irish Rail and confirmation today that their brand spanking new IT system that's going to manage the trains all across the network. Well, it's not going to do that, actually. They say it's unlikely to be used, not fit for purpose, and they're writing down the 50 million, 50 with an M, 50 million euro value of the project. Paula is on the line. Paula, since some of the points made before the break were the difference between private sector and public sector when it comes to accountability. Is that a fair reflection?
12: Yes. I'd like to pick up on the point made by, I think, Peter, who's the architect, who comes from private sector, and I also have a private sector background, and he's absolutely right that if a project was mismanaged or poorly planned from the outset, that team or that individual would be fired. And the issue is that, as a country, we do not fire anybody who works in the public sector or semi-state. And I've asked politicians, I happen to know a few, why we're never willing to tackle this. And they said because it would apply to the entire sector. We'd have the right to fire teachers, we'd have the right to fire everybody who works in the public service. And they said none of us are going to go there because that's 250,000 voters.
1: So the reason we don't have accountability is because of political expediency.
12: Well, we haven't got the ability to either reward

reward excellent public servants or to get rid of poor ones. But when we're talking about the finances of the country, we need competent people in charge. And where we don't have the skills, there's nothing wrong with getting in expertise from overseas or from private consultants.

0: director only has 3 months certainty about their job. If they're not performing, they're out.
1: No, when we talk about mismanagement, we should say we don't know why the system has failed, and I'm sure there'll be some sort of inquiry into it. But the argument sometimes made, Paula, is that you just can't, you're comparing apples and oranges, you know, the public sector with the private, and not just in terms and conditions, but that they're just different beasts, that the public sector does so much work that doesn't come with financial reward. It is not cost effective and never will be, and that you can't really treat it in the same way that the private sector is treated and the way employees are dealt with.
0: Well, I think that the goal is to execute any project, whether your project has an altruistic or a public service good, or whether it's a project to make money like in the private sector. It doesn't really matter. The point is to execute the objective. And if we cannot do that well, and I'm not specifically talking about a rail project, I mean any public project, whether it's buying a bike shed, whether it's, you know, building a road, it's the same skills to plan, cost, execute and appraise. And it doesn't matter what the ultimate purpose of the project is, it needs to be handled properly because it's everybody's money. In a company, it's the company's money. But we as a country need to be able to hire good people and get rid of them if they're not up to the job.
1: You'd have to pay them more, wouldn't you? If you were taking away the kind of the permanent pensionable element of the of the gig, the salary would have to go up, wouldn't it?
0: I think salary does need to recognise the skill level. I think what's often misunderstood or not appreciated by people in the private sector is that the public sector has one of the most generous pension schemes. So you have to look at the total income in terms of your salary plus your pension. And I think when you compare that to private sector, it might raise a few eyebrows. We tend to just look at the monthly salary. So everybody in either sector needs to be properly paid, but they have to demonstrate their ongoing ability to do the job. Otherwise, they're putting public funds at risk, and there needs to be some kind of accountability for that, including losing your job.
1: 0818715815 if anyone else wants to join this conversation. Mark is on the line. Mark, what are your thoughts on this 15 million euro write-down?
2: Yeah, well, I suppose really, it's a skill set problem. And I worked in a private company that was sold to a semi-state company a good few years ago when AIR was Aircom. And one of the things that amazed me, and you'll find that it's happened here, there's an awful lot of committees and subcommittees set up to hide the lack of skill sets, because there's an awful lot of people who join these organisations, maybe from secondary school, maybe from college, and they're promoted up through the ranks because they're next in line, not because they have the skill sets to do the work. And then, like, anyone with the proper skill sets would have known, even with this project, a certain avenues or a certain junctions across the project, that things were not working out. And maybe we need to cut our losses now, or things are going the wrong way, how we bring it back on track. To let it go this far shows that nobody, not one individual, was willing to take responsibility and call it what it is. It's not working. And, like, I've worked with a manager.
1: But isn't that kind of Paula's point to a degree? And sorry, Paula, I'm not putting words in your mouth, but, you know, that because of the way remuneration and the permanent nature of your job and everything works, there's no incentive to take responsibility. You know, if it's not written down on paper that this is your responsibility, then there's no incentive for someone to say, I'm going to take responsibility for this.
2: No, see, I think you're wrong there, because you're assuming because of public sector they've been paid in a low pay, which is a lot of people have been paid a fantastic wage, plus 100% job security. There's very few people in the private sector have 100% job security.
1: No, sorry, I wasn't clear. I didn't mean that you know they're getting low pay compared to the private. I just meant in terms of in terms of accountability, because essentially, as Paula said, you know, there is none, so then there's no incentive to take responsibility. You know, in the private sector, it mightn't say it's Mark's job to take responsibility for the cost overrun here, but Mark might say, you know what, I'm just going to grab the bull by the horns and take this, because actually in the long run, it'll benefit my career.
2: But then that's a breakdown of the manager team on a senior level, not giving someone that ultimate responsibility. With a budget that big, someone has to sign off on that budget. Someone has to have overall responsibility. Yeah. Is it running on time? And where is it going? And then like, but
1: turkeys don't vote for

0: Christmas.
1: We have built a system now in the public health sector where whistleblowers are hounded nearly out of their jobs. So we don't even have incentives there that people are protected. If they do call or say, look, this isn't working out, we need to relook at this seriously, otherwise it's been a massive waste of money. And like 50 million. Like that's in anybody's game, even for special needs schools, even for nurses, even for all that. Like it could be put to so much good use and it's gone.
0: Yeah. Sorry, Paula.
2: Just to say, it's not that you mentioned about someone having to step up and take the bull by the horns. It's well before you reach that stage. You're on a blank piece of paper planning a project.
0: Yeah.
2: I presumed the person has decided, you know, I've accepted this job from my boss. I'm taking it on. And so there's nothing really at stake. I've been given this job. I clearly want to do it to the best of my ability. And as your other caller has said, it needs to have the skills. And you're quite right that people might just get promoted up through the ranks. There needs to be an assessment. Have I got the skills to do it? Or has the person I'm delegated it to? And if they do, off you go and then execute it. But if you haven't got the skills, either ask for it or ask for assistance or get someone else to do the job. But then it's not a case of is it in my interest to finish it? It's in everyone's interest to do their job well. And there just should be repercussions, no matter who you're working for. And there are, especially when you're working for the government, because really that money is everyone's.
0: Yeah.
2: And its use is vital because of all the opportunity costs of what that money is not being spent on. But unless we make individuals accountable, no one's accountable.
0: Yeah. Let me bring in Tom Gallagher, who's after getting in touch as well. Tom, what are your thoughts on this?
3: This system is available in British Rail, all over Europe, all over the world. It's the same thing with airlines, all these scheduled things. They're available in packages. So why didn't they buy a package? Why didn't they take it off the shelf?
0: Well, I mean, maybe there's just unique elements to how the rail infrastructure operates in this country that an off-the-shelf option wouldn't have worked. I don't know.
3: I don't believe that. We're only a tiny bloody country. There's no way that there isn't a package available.
0: Yeah.
3: I mean, they're sending people to the bloody moon. Surely they can create a proper schedule for a small country like ours.
0: Yeah. But your point, do you know what it reminds me of, Tom, as you make it, is the tap on, tap off, you know, with your card on the bus and the technology that's existed in London and places for years, but it's going to cost, it's going to be several years before we can implement it here.
1: Yeah, and to say that, Kieran, we could easily have gone over to the UK, bought that system, and brought it back 5, 6, 7, 8 years ago. Easy. And it's just the lack of foresight.
0: Yeah.
3: Exactly. Yeah, yeah. No, it's a joke. I mean, you know, we've got enough bloody projects going down the drain. We don't need this.
0: Yeah.
3: You know?
0: Yeah, well, listen, as I said, you know, at least at the end of the children's hospital, we've got a children's hospital. No IT system. I assume they'll have to get another one off the shelf or otherwise. I just want to, because we did, in fairness to Éireann Road Éireann and Irish Rail, we asked them for a statement, and what they said is that management has appraised and continues to appraise the board of significant issues and concern with the delivery of the traffic management system. That's this IT system. Contract by contractor, Indra, I think Indra is how you pronounce it. Anyway, that's the contractor. Under the wider National Train Control Centre project, in line with its obligations, the board take a view on the carrying value of assets in the statements. The financial statements and annual report will be confirmed and published following approval by the department, and the continuing priority of the board and management of Éireann Road Éireann is the delivery of the TMS project, and the company is engaging with the NTA to this end. So they do need a traffic management system. We all want them to have a traffic management system, but obviously issues with the current plan. Listen, Tom, thanks a million. Paula, Mark, you too, and everybody else. We'll take a very short break.
1: No problem. Take care.
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5: 51551, the text number if you want to get in touch that way, or email liveline at rte.ie. And Aga Narlock is on the line. Aga, you're very welcome to the show. Where are you at the moment?
6: Hello, Ciarán. How are you? Good afternoon, everyone. Thank you for having us on live show today. Or at the moment, we're in Mater Private Hospital, in Mater Hospital with Sean.
5: So Sean and, is your son?
6: It is, yes.
5: So why are you in the hospital? What happened?
6: Ciarán, on the 6th of April 2026, literally after celebrating Easter Monday, we've been at home and everybody was getting ready, you know, for bed. And as usual, Sean was out with his friends, but because his girlfriend, Leila, was supposed to stay with us at, you know, for over a weekend, Sean usually comes back home earlier. So we were expecting him around half nine, sort of like that. But he was not coming back home, so Leila texted him and said, Sean, where are you? Are you coming back? And it was 9:45 when it was the last text. And Sean said, I'm on my way home. It will be a few minutes. And around 10:15, Sean's phone was off. And we sort of knew that there was something wrong because it usually takes him about 10, maximum 15 minutes to get home. So I texted Sean and said, Sean, everything okay? No response. Obviously, his phone was still off. And then around maybe half an hour later, or maybe not really half an hour, we got a call. My husband got a call from Sean's best friend saying that there was an awful accident in Santry Avenue and it might be Sean. So basically, we ran out of the house and went to the closest hospital, which was Beaumont. But in Beaumont Hospital, they didn't have anybody named Sean Narlock, so I kindly asked the receptionist, you know, can you check any other hospitals if they've taken Sean? So she rang around Blanchardstown and found out that Mater Hospital took Sean into emergency department. So we went over there and we were standing in front of emergency room, not even knowing if Sean was alive or not. We waited around 3 hours and two consultants came out to me and told me the whole scenario, what happened, what is Sean's condition and what he's going to go through.
5: Okay.
6: And so waiting.
5: What did they tell you? What did the consultant say?
6: Well, at first, when they came out to me, they only wanted to speak to me. And so they said his right ankle is very crushed and we need to operate on it. So the left leg was we knew that there was a left femur was broken completely. It was an open wound, breakage. But they were more concerned about the right leg at the very beginning, because there was no blood flow into the foot, and they were very concerned about that. And then they said, okay, we'll try to, during the operation at night, we will try to find the blood flow and, you know, make sure that the circulation is back. So we came back. That was it. That was the last time I saw it. They said there was no injuries to his head. Thank God the helmet saved his life. It was mainly the legs that were very, very badly injured. And so the next morning we came in and he was in ICU department. And that was one of the most horrific images that I could ever experience as a mother, going into

0: ICU department, seeing my son stuck into the machine and all the beeping everywhere. Do you know, it's just something that you don't want to experience ever in your life. And we've seen that his right ankle, that was supposedly very, very badly crashed, had an external fixture. That's what they told me, that that was it, what was, you know, it's an orthopedic. And then his left femur was covered, but the left calf was very, very swollen. So we were not sure what's going on in there. So then the consultant, another consultant, plastic consultant, Dr. O'Neill, came in, and he explained that actually the right ankle, they were able to fix it, but now their concern is the left leg.
1: Okay.
0: Because apparently there was a damage caused through the femur that went through the calf. I don't really know, you know, the whole medical terminology to you know, to explain it to you.
1: Yeah.
0: But it didn't look well.
1: So at this stage, what are they telling you about possible outcomes? Like, you know, are you just worried that, you know, the legs would be damaged, they might be weakened, or that, you know, he might have kind of ongoing issues? What are they saying about what might need to happen here?
0: Well, Sean, first of all, was put in induced coma, just basically to, you know, to help the body react to antibiotics and everything that they were doing. And they said that if they're not going to find the blood flow, because as I said, it's now the left ankles became a concern to them. And they said if that's, they will not find the blood flow to the left foot, they might, you know, basically, they didn't say at the very beginning that they're going to amputate the leg, but they said that okay, there might be a huge damage to the muscle, so, and he might not able to walk.
1: So at what point do they use the word amputate with you? At what point does that start to be talked about?
0: I think it was approximately a week and a half when we've noticed that his toes are getting black.
1: Okay.
0: We were talking to the consultants there, said, like, what is happening here? And they started to say, listen, we need to do this, we need to do that first to check if we're going to find. So first they said to me, we will remove all the muscles from the calf and see if it will help, but he will not be able to stand or walk on that foot again, because basically there is not going to be any support around the bone of the calf. And then they said it will be the decision that obviously we won't make him to take when he's going to wake up, because they are, you know, after 2 weeks, almost 2 weeks, they said they will need to start to sort of start waking him up. But I said, like, you know, what are we waiting here now for? And he said, well, we need to see if it's not going to make him intoxicated, if the toxins from that damaged muscle are not going to start making him sick.
1: So
0: that's when it all came to me. And I started, you know yourself, when you're at home and you go home after all that, all full day long with spent with Sean, you go home, you Google. It's just not natural instinct of a mother. You just go to Google and say, what happens if a muscle is damaged, is being removed, what is the next step? And that's what the next step was. And then the following morning, I got a call and said, there is a chance, there is a possibility that there's sepsis is going to spread into his organism.
1: Okay.
0: And I'm sorry, you know, we need to make that decision. I know you didn't want that. It's a horrific thing to do, but we have no choice. We have to show life.
1: So, Aga, what is it like as a mother after that surgery when you look down on the bed and Sean's leg has been removed?
0: Karen, if I would be able to explain how it feels, I would tell you, but it's just something that you can't explain. I walked in And no, everybody from the family was afraid to go in on their own because they didn't want to tell Sean, look, you have no leg. It was me, the mother, to make that decision. Sean, listen, I have to tell you, I have to talk to you. But when I walked in and I took the sheets off, Sean was obviously still asleep in an induced coma. But when I took the sheet off and I touched, the whatever was left from his leg, I call it baby leg now, but, at that time I touched the leg and I could feel the pulse in it and I just burst into tears. It was the most horrifying thing I have ever, ever experienced in my life. And I just started screaming. I think it was for the whole 2 weeks that I was there every day with him and our family was there. I was holding it off, that kind of way. I was trying to be strong enough to hold it. But that day, it just broke. I couldn't hold it anymore. I just started screaming. I had to go out. I said, leave everybody, leave me alone. I was screaming. And I just ran out of the door. I just completely ran outside. And I just bent down on my knees and I started screaming. And I said, why? Why did you not cut my leg off? Why it had to happen to my child? At the age of 18, and at that day, at that stage, I thought it was going to be the end of his life. He's going to wake up and he's going to look at me and say, he's going to say, why did you let them do it, Mom? And that's what I thought I would have it, but no. Yeah. Life puts everybody, like God puts you and, gives you a lesson and sees how you're going to react. And I had to be strong. I had to go back to him and every day by day when he was waking up and just be there and just be prepared to tell him.
1: Well, listen, I know Sean is there with you. So let's get Sean's experience of all of this after we'll take a very short break.
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1: Aga Narlock is with us from the Mater Hospital, and with her is her son, Sean. Sean, I know you were listening to your mum there describe this awful experience from her point of view. For most of it, you've been in an induced coma. So I take you were not aware any of this was happening, were you?
9: No, I wasn't aware of any of it, no. I literally just woke up in hospital one day and I had no leg. It's just like a start, a new life,
1: So how much do you remember? What's the last thing you remember before the crash?

0: I don't even remember Christmas, to be honest. Like, I just, it's like, I don't know. I can't remember how far back I remember, to be honest. Like, I just remember what the things I used to be doing, going to work and all, like, my normal life routine. But there's certain, like, memories that it's, like, a clear memories that I should be able to remember that I don't really remember, you know?
1: So you've did this kind of blank in your mind for weeks and even a couple
0: blank,
1: of months?
0: Yeah. For months it's blank, yeah.
1: Okay, and then that continues up until the moment you wake up in the matter, where you're still arse, you're still in the matter, that's where we're talking to you from.
0: Yeah.
1: And talk me through that. I mean, what happens when you wake up? Who's there? Do they explain it to you, or do you look down and see that your leg is missing? What happens?
0: So what happened was, like, I just, like, woke up in ICU, and I still obviously must have had a few machines sedating me, so I, like, can't really remember this now, but it must have been, like, I'd say the second or the third night I was in there, and I kept doing this thing where I was wiggling side to side. I knew something felt off, but I couldn't really figure out what it was, so I was wiggling side to side. It must have been I couldn't feel my left foot at the end of the bed or something, but I was asleep one night, and I couldn't sleep at all. I'd say I'd get an hour sleep in the night, and then a nurse came in to me and she was like, so why can't you sleep? Are you experiencing any phantom pain? And I kind of questioned. I was like, phantom pain? And I was looking down on my fingers and my hands, and I was like, sure, I still have everything. And then I pulled up the blanket then just to check, and then I seen I had no leg. And, like, I thought I would have had a worse, like, you'd think you'd have a worse reaction, like, could you have no leg? But it didn't, like, I didn't get sad or anything. I was just looking down and I was like, oh my God. And then I saw it, like, I think it must have knocked me out or something, because I can't really remember that. And then I was just so grateful. I was praying to God then that night before going to sleep. And then I was just mad overall. But then the next day, my friend came in to me. He was the first one. I think my family sent him in just because they were too scared, because, like, they knew I was awake. And then the first thing I said to him was, oh my God, I have no leg. I'm so blessed to be alive, though. Because I obviously knew if I had no leg and I had metal, I looked at the metal cage around my leg, I knew something serious must happen. And he was like, I was like, what happened? And because I know the nurses were saying I crashed on a motorbike, but I thought somebody, like, purposely hit me or somebody came up from behind. I didn't know anything about the crash. And he was like, well, not too.
1: Oh, we've lost you there. Sean, oh, there, sorry, Sean, we lost you for a moment. Anyway, you're back with us.
0: Yeah. So where did you leave me?
1: You were just saying, basically, you didn't know anything about the crash, you didn't know what happened, but, you know, you're in the hospital.
0: Yeah, so then my friend came in and he was like, and the first thing I said to him was, oh my God, I have no leg. My friend Cal, my best friend, and I was like, oh my God, I have no leg. I'm so happy to be alive. And then he was like, yeah, you want to see the helmet? And I was like, the helmet? I wonder what state it's in. And he was saying, literally, if I didn't have the helmet on, I would have died straight away. The thing was broke into millions of pieces. Like, and this was a 1,000 euro helmet as well. Like, this shouldn't be, like, if you got a sledgehammer to this helmet, you wouldn't break it for anything. Like, so I was literally thinking then after that, I was like, oh my God, I'm just so happy to be alive, you know?
1: In a way, you're the victim here, Sean. The poor nurse who obviously thought you knew that missing a leg and just said phantom pain without realising she was breaking the news to you.
0: She was the one who broke the news,
1: You've a remarkably positive attitude. I mean, were you genuinely that positive that quickly? Like, where you thought, oh God, I'm lucky to be alive?
0: Yeah, like, because the same day, one of my friends came in and he had a bad incident on a bicycle and he required brain surgery. And the first thing he said to me is, don't be sad about it. Like, just keep positive. It's already over and done with. And the best thing you can just do is look forward now. Like, there's no point of, like, thinking about it and overstressing yourself, because if you do that, it just, time is going to go longer and you're going to be sad, you're going to get depressed and stuff like that. So, or just from then on, I was just, like, thinking the positive things. I was thinking, I'm glad to be alive, you know, that's the best thing you can have in your life.
1: Where do you think that comes from, that positivity?
0: I think it's just from being alive, because that was always my biggest fear. Sometimes when I was going to sleep before this happened, I'd always just be thinking, imagine, because I had a friend who passed away in his sleep, so I was always thinking, imagine I died in my sleep, and it just got me so stressed about it, thinking about it. I wouldn't sleep for hours, but, like, then after that, I was like, I was that close to death, like, and because I don't remember the crash, think about that, if I did had passed away, I wouldn't have even known, I'd just be dead right now, people would be visiting me at the graveyard, I just can't even imagine the stress, so I'm just glad I'm happy.
1: Big fear is that you'd kind of, I was going to say die without knowing it, but that you'd suddenly cease to be.
0: Yeah, literally. And you don't know, like, you don't know what happens after. It's just blank, sort of. Like, you don't know. Like, it's unknown. So that's what scares me the most. And just to be here now and with my family, seeing them happy as well, because obviously I'm happy. It's just that you can't get a better feeling. So I don't see why I would be sad. I still have my leg. And I think anyone will pay the price of their leg for their life, you know?
1: Yeah. Have you thought about life in the future now without a leg or with one leg?
0: Yeah, yeah. So I was like, obviously I was thinking now, sometimes it does come to me like, oh my God, I'm not going to have a leg for the rest of my life. It's not growing back or anything. Like, but we've done the yoke and we have money in there for the GoFundMe. So we were thinking like we could get the leg sorted. And once I have the leg, like it'll just be back to normal. And
1: sorry, this is for a prosthetic leg, is it?
0: Yeah, yeah, this is for a prosthetic leg, yeah. So, like, it'd literally be back to normal, you know, I'd be back on my 2 feet, I'd be able to do anything I used to do beforehand, so.
1: Would you ride a motorbike again?
0: Oh, no, I wouldn't even look at one again, definitely not.
1: Go on.
0: Because there's still plenty of opportunities. The football amputee manager, Chris, came forward to my mother there, and he was saying, that he's looking forward to meeting me, and he said that I could get a spot in the squad. And I used to play football before this happened. Like, I had a squad, but the squad fell apart like 2 years before the accident. So, like, that could be a very good opportunity. So I'm just thinking, like, the life isn't over. Like, there's still stuff to do. It's still do what I love, you know.
1: Agat, your mum is there still with you? I think. I mean, harrowing and all as this story is. I hope you take this in the right way. It's kind of remarkably uplifting, Sean's attitude to it all. Do you get strength from how positive he is?
2: I think he gets from everybody around, you know, but I was shocked as a mother. I'm still in shock how he took it in, how he's taken it in. And I've noticed such a huge change in Sean that, you know, he's now able to say, I love you, Mom. I love you, Daddy. Do you know, it's a life-changing situation that he's been into. It's changed everybody's life around, you know, his friends' lives, our friends. It had, you know, a huge impact on everyone, but the positivity he's given out, he's vibrating it.
1: Yeah.
2: It's just unbelievable, do you
1: was
2: know?
1: He, was, and he always getting, like, was he always like this, this positive?
2: He was always a very, very, you know, a funny person, if you know what I mean. He was always chatty, and he's always likable by friends. He's got loads of many friends, and he's always been, you know, considered as the one, the funny guy, do you know? But yeah, but definitely when it comes to the family connections, you know, with the love of mommy, and now he's saying that much very often, to be honest, after the accident, that he's blessed to have a mom and dad like that, you know, around him. And like every day he says, Mommy, I am so happy. I am alive. It's just that I think that's what he has put in his head. And as he said it previously, that, you know, there is no time for remorse and no time for regrets. Like, there is a life ahead of him, and there are so many people around us that are helping him out, you know, on the new journey. And it's just amazing. I don't know where and how we'll, you know, be able to thank everyone, but it's just amazing.
1: What's the GoFundMe? What's the GoFundMe, Agat?
2: A GoFundMe is to sponsor Sean's prosthetic leg. It's the new technology a prosthetic leg with microprocessor. Sorry.
1: Wow.
2: It's just.
1: How can people find out the GoFundMe? Where is it?
2: If you just put Sean Narlock on into GoFundMe page, that will direct you to Sean's page.
1: Perfect.
2: Sean's name, if you just spell S-H-A-U-N Narlock, it will direct you to Sean's page.
1: Sean Narlock, S-H-A-U-N, and you'll find it there. Agat and Sean, thank you both so much for speaking to us.
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6: Today's programme was produced by series producer Jack Murphy. Mark McGrath was on sound. Laura Lee Davies, the broadcast coordinator. Louise Duffy is up next, and I will talk to you tomorrow.
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8: Good afternoon. 1 hour of music with an incredibly strong female duo to kick off our show. Kirsty MacColl into Roisin Murphy and whatever else you fancy after that. 50551 for your text. 087-032-3232 on WhatsApp. We'll begin in a moment, but first let's head over for a 3 p.m. update to Ailee Sheehy.
9: Thanks, Louise, and good afternoon from the newsroom. The Israeli Foreign Ministry has said that all participants of a global aid flotilla bound for Gaza have been deported from Israel. More than 400 pro-Palestinian activists, including 14 Irish people, were detained after Israeli forces intercepted a convoy of vessels in the Mediterranean Sea near Cyprus on Monday. There has been international criticism of the treatment of the detainees by Israel. Yesterday, several European and other countries condemned the actions of Israel's National Security Minister Itamar Ben-Gvir after he posted a social media video in which he appeared to be taunting activists as they knelt with their hands tied behind their backs. A lawyer representing 430 flotilla participants said some have had to be admitted to hospital, while others have complained of sexual harassment. In the Dáil, the Minister for Foreign Affairs, Helen McEntee, said Irish citizens were not among those hospitalised. She said Irish embassy staff would meet them on their arrival in Turkey.
10: My priority and that of government has been to make sure that our citizens are safe, that they are accounted for, and that they can get home as quickly as possible. I can now confirm that the 14 Irish citizens that were being detained in Israel have arrived at the airport in Raman. They are all being transported then via airline to Istanbul, and we will have an ambassador there on the ground to meet with them directly. We have consistently called for access and the ability to engage directly with them by our teams, and that has been denied of us, and I want to utterly condemn these actions.
9: Members of the Dáil Public Accounts Committee have raised serious concerns after being told of a €50 million write-off by Éireann Róidéireann linked to a planned IT system. The committee agreed to call in representatives of the National Transport Authority and Irish Rail to discuss the write-down due to ongoing issues with the delivery of the project. Committee Chair John Brady said the issue exposed a serious failure in terms of governance and oversight by a multitude of agencies. A judge at Newry Magistrates Court has ruled that a trial of facts for the wife of former DUP leader Geoffrey Donaldson will take place as part of his trial on sexual offences charges. Yesterday, a judge ruled that Eleanor Donaldson was unfit to face a criminal trial because of mental health issues. She has denied 5 charges, including aiding and abetting her husband, who has denied 18 charges, including 1 count of rape. This morning, Judge Paul Ramsey accepted an application by the Public Prosecution Service for the trials to be concurrent. Jury selection is scheduled to begin next Tuesday. Figures from the Central Statistics Office indicate there has been an increase in the number of people who are unemployed, but a decrease in employment in the tech sector. The latest labour force survey shows that in the first 3 months of 2026, there were just under 2.8 million people in employment, a slight fall on the figure recorded in the previous quarter.
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9: Generally cloudy this afternoon with limited sunny spells. Outbreaks of rain and drizzle, heavy in places, will extend from the south and the west. There will be mist and fog in places. Drier and brighter conditions will follow from the south with hazy sunshine. Highest temperatures 14 to 19 degrees in a moderate, occasionally fresh south to southeast breeze. And that's all from the newsroom for now. Back to you, Louise.
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8: Welcome to the show, Louise, with you until 4 o'clock this afternoon with lots of great music between now and then. We're kicking off with a song about a fashion victim. A song about bad shoes, uncomfortable shoes, one of the best songs of Kirsty MacColl's career, her 2000 album Tropical Brainstorm. Let's kick off with this one. Yes, in these shoes?

That is Roisin Murphy right beside Christy McCall. And now it's time for the album of the week to get a feature on this show today. So we played a track. I'm going to play the same track, actually, because it's absolutely wonderful, from Kevin Morby, from his eighth album, which is called Badlands. And it was produced by Aaron Dessner of The National. Bon Iver is on there. Lucinda Williams features on a track. And it's about his roots and his relationships. And it's a very mellow, gentle album to listen to. Eight albums in, he knows well what he's doing. But this track, I can't get past it. I think it's beautiful. It's called Javelin for our song three today, Kevin Morby.

That is Kevin Morby on the cusp of fatherhood, I read earlier. He's in a relationship with Kate Crutchfield of Waxahachie, who we must play tomorrow because they're a brilliant duo, Waxahachie. And they're about to have a little baby together. Oh, I think that would change your songwriting, wouldn't it? You'd be reflecting on very different things. Here we have Creedence Clearwater Revival.

0: Hey, it's Creedence Clearwater Revival. On the way, I'm going to play music from the Polyphonic Spree and also Leo Sayer. And would anyone like to make me feel incredibly jealous and tell me what Paul Simon was like last night? He was in town. And yeah, I have a FOMO and I have regret that I didn't get myself organized to be there in front of Paul Simon. But if you were there, do tell me what it was like. Let me know. And Ray LaMontagne is in town last night and tonight, I do believe. So let's get one of those tracks on as well. 51551, if you were at that gig, what was it like? 087 032 32 32 32. 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

Oh, yes, that is Leo Sayers. Before that, Polyphonic Spree, Reach for the Sun. That would have worked yesterday for Team Ireland as well. We were talking about mountain songs and the climb and all of those songs referring to the incredible feat of Team Ireland. But today's a new day, and today my mind is blown because I have realised a song I know very well, you will all know this song very well, is actually about a real person called Sharona. Sharona is an LA-based estate agent who has really capitalized on the fact that she made a she's the subject of a very famous song, and all of her clients, many of her clients, are within the entertainment business because she's my Sharona. Can you believe my Sharona is Sharon Alperin of my Sharona property? Isn't that something? Here we go.

Well, it all happened when she met the guy from that band, because he asked her to find a house for him and she did. And then her career as a realtor kicked off, and she had this incredible marketing campaign too, because let me read from her website. If you're in the market for a home, maybe Sharona Alperin could be your Sharona. There you go. She's a marketing genius. Now, another person who is a real life person, but I think this is a little... can I say creepier? Because they were never in a relationship. She was in a relationship with somebody else, although she met Tom Higgison from the Plain White Tees. They met, they were introduced. She was in a relationship with someone else, but yet he went on to write this song about her. Is it creepy?

0: There was a real life Delilah, and they wrote the song about her. Come On Eileen was about a real Eileen that the guys of Dexy Midnight Runners knew, Kevin Rowland. He grew up with her and they were in a relationship when they were in teenagers. Jolene was really a person who flirted with Dolly Parton's husband. So there you go. Not always famous people featured in the songs like Layla and You're So Vain. There's always a question mark over who that was about. But anyway, always nice to have a real life person like My Sharona featuring in the songs. Now, lots of people talking about the gigs last night. Well, a privilege. Paul Simon, a privilege, said one texter. Another texter said, Paul Simon concert, a privilege to be there to hear the poetic and musical sensitivities he brought to each and every tune. The iconic classics delivered with acoustic magic and the final sound of silence with just Paul and his guitar was a sublime moment. Beautiful review. Thank you so much for sending that in. You've done nothing for the FOMO, but I really appreciate a wonderful review like that. Ray LaMontagne was otherworldly. The band flawless. The songs, a huge set from Trouble. Everything you might have hoped for, a homecoming of sorts for Raimondo, kicking off this leg of his Euro tour at the Olympia, an old haunt of his. Sonia enjoyed that gig. Kieran, not so happy. Devastated to find out Ray LaMontagne is playing tonight, and I'm not going. His voice in live gigs is the most beautiful thing I've ever heard. Well, listen, we'll hear his voice in a song after this.
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Just wanted to stay there for a moment. Ray LaMontagne into Van Morris and Crazy Love. Now, Nola said he's going to crisscross on Sunday. We won't manage it. We've got to get to the Heim.

There, Haim, and that is The Wire. Now, suggestions of songs written about real people, and Jack and Diane has come in, and I'm not sure. I mean, is it about a real couple? John Mellencamp, it was said it was a high school couple that he went to school with. They were the real Jack and Diane. He has never confirmed that. We'll take it. It's a great song, Jack and Diane.

It's Jack and Diane. John Cougar Mellencamp. Were they real? It's a great song. I'll tell you who was real. The sister of Fred Fassert, a singer-songwriter who had a sister called Barbara Ann. And guess who took it?

0: We will assume and we will hope that the Beach Boys changed the lyrics that Fred Fassard's song about his sister Barbara Ann were originally. So fingers crossed. Thank you for your company today. I will be back with you tomorrow at 3 o'clock. But right now, up next, it's time for Drive Time.
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0: detained by Israel, now being deported. What should the consequences be?
1: We'll hear from the family of one of the activists on board and get political reaction and talk to a former Israeli prime minister.
0: A big fall off in tech jobs as employment growth flattens. What do the latest labour force figures tell us?
1: Supermarket price caps floated in the UK. Our reporter sees if it could happen here.
0: Air France and Airbus guilty of involuntary manslaughter over a 2009 crash that killed three young Irish doctors. We'll bring you the details of that case from Paris.
1: And how much is too much for coffee? What price would make you go without?
0: You can WhatsApp us on that or anything else on the show today. 0870 32 32 32. 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
1: Now, the Irish citizens detained by Israeli forces earlier this week are now being deported to Turkey, and attention is turning to the human rights questions around all of this, from the treatment of those detained to the protection civilians and activists are entitled to under international law. Joining me to discuss this is human rights lawyer Keelan Gallagher, KC. Keelan, what can we say for sure now in relation to the treatment of the activists on board the flotilla?
2: Well, what we do know is what's documented in the video, which Ben-Gvir, the far-right national security minister, has himself posted. So from that, we can see physical assault. We can see positional asphyxia with people being detained in a way on the ground with their hands behind their back. And we can see taunting of the activists, which raises very serious concerns. So we know that for sure, because we can see the evidence with our own eyes. We do also know from the rights group Adala, which is representing a lot of the detainees, of more allegations, which are much wider, of severe, widespread injuries, physical abuse. They talk about dozens of people having suspected broken ribs and at least three people having been taken to hospital and later discharged. And they also talk about the use of tasers and severe degradation and sexual harassment of some of the detainees. So what we know already for sure is deeply concerning. And then what Adala is saying goes even further and raises more concerns.
1: I was just looking on the wires there, and a statement from the foreign ministry, an Israeli foreign ministry spokesperson, confirming that they had been deported and saying that Israel will not permit any breach of, and this is a quote, the lawful naval blockade of Gaza.
2: No, this is a real problem, because it's very clear as a matter of international law under the Mandela rules, which are the UN standard minimum rules for the treatment of prisoners, that regardless of what a prisoner has or has not done, that there are some basic standards that you must apply in relation to all prisoners in any event. And the idea that somehow this would justify what's happened is utter nonsense as a matter of international law. Rule one, the most basic principle, is that anyone at all who's detained, all prisoners must be treated with the respect due to their inherent dignity and value as human beings. And it's quite clear to me from what I have seen that there are flagrant breaches of international law here. And an immediate thing which has got to happen is that there's got to be an investigation which is independent, which documents what's happened, and there's got to be a form of accountability for this. It's worth saying that this isn't the first time we've seen Ben-Gvir taunting detainees in this way. He did this previously and posted this kind of material, and he's now gone even further because he's acting with entire impunity. And also, some of your listeners may have seen on Instagram, it's not just him, it's not one bad apple. The transport minister, Miri Regan, has also posted quite a triumphalist video with music playing in the background as detainees are arriving and describing them as terrorist supporters. So this is systematic. This is not a single individual and a one-off. This is something much more difficult, much more pernicious, and which has got to be tackled.
1: Who should carry out that investigation?
2: Well, there's a range of options, but I'm quite clear that it should not be done by the Israeli authorities. Now, I'm actually speaking to you from the United States, where I'm doing some work about impunity for deaths of journalists in Gaza. And what we've seen over many years is that journalists have been killed with total impunity without any independent investigation. It's just been the anniversary of the death of Shireen Abu Akleh, who's represented by some of my colleagues. Her family is represented by some of my colleagues. And there's never been an adequate investigation into her death. And similarly, we now see a whole range of journalists who are killed, many of whom are killed in double tap attacks with total impunity. And that culture of impunity breeds further abuse. And my very clear concern here is that any form of investigation which takes place must be independent of the Israeli authorities. Here we've got hundreds of people from about 40 countries who were detained. We've seen widespread outrage from people like the US, the UK, France, Italy,

0: Canada, and of course, Ireland. And seems to me clear that those countries together should now be saying this requires an independent international investigation. That's something that we've seen done, for example, through the auspices of the UN Human Rights Council in relation to what was happening with protests in Iran. So why can't a similar independent investigation be set up immediately through the auspices of the Human Rights Council or on an ad hoc basis by the states that have their nationals affected? Either way, can't be done by Israel. They can't mark their own homework. This has got to be independent.
1: Are there mechanisms at European level, you know, given now there is a growing number of EU states that are adding their voices to condemnation of this? Is there a mechanism there that could pursue this?
0: Yeah, of course. Now, a lot of those who are affected are not European. So it, of course, includes people from a much wider range of countries, which is why I would favour a quick fire process, something which came through the United Nations and the Human Rights Council is an obvious option for that. Of course, there's ways to do it through the European Union too, for the European Union nationals who are affected. And that could either be through the European Union or through the Parliamentary Assembly at the Council of Europe. There's a lot of flexibility in those processes when there's serious issues of concern, which this obviously is. You know, there's a process whereby you can set up, for example, you can have a special rapporteur conducting an independent review in an ad hoc way through the Parliamentary Assembly of the Council of Europe, through one of their committees, or the European Union could set up an immediate mechanism. My view is that I'm very, very open to something being done through the European mechanisms. I think it's preferable that it's done in a broader way to include the non-European countries that are affected also. But bottom line is, got to happen quickly, got to be independent of Israel, and we simply can't have this culture of impunity continuing.
1: Benjamin Netanyahu has condemned what we saw in that video. He said it does not represent Israel's values. The Foreign Affairs Minister has also criticised Ben-Gvir. Ben-Gvir is still in the Israeli government, though.
0: That's right. First of all, he remains in government. He wasn't told off in that way when he previously taunted detainees a number of months ago. And it seems very likely that the reason we're now seeing that kind of condemnation from his colleagues in cabinet is because of the sheer embarrassment that they're facing on the international stage. We've even seen, for example, the US ambassador to Israel call what's happened despicable. So it appears that because of the very widespread nature of the pushback in the last 24 hours, there's suddenly a suggestion that this doesn't represent Israeli values. But I would urge people to look at what the transport minister has posted to look at what Ben-Gvir has done with total impunity over a period of many, many months, and to look at that example that I gave about what's been happening to other prisoners, including journalists, and also what's been happening in relation to the deaths of journalists. This isn't a one-off, one bad apple. This is something much more systematic, and it's got to be dealt with.
1: I can imagine Palestinians watching this unfold and watching the international reaction to it and wondering why there was so much silence when, when people, Palestinians detained in the West Bank, for instance, and we know there's many, many thousands of them, we know there have been many deaths in those detention camps, and there's been international silence in relation to much of that.
0: Well, it's a very, very powerful point and an important point, because, of course, we've seen criticism from people like the UN Special Rapporteur on Palestine, UN Special Rapporteur on torture, UN Special Rapporteur on counterterrorism. But there has broadly been a deafening silence internationally into what's been happening to Palestinians who've been subjected to what we've now seen on video with Ben-Gvir doing to foreign nationals. And that is in part because of the fact that international journalists have not had access to Gaza. And the result of that is that people simply don't believe, many people internationally simply don't believe the accounts that are being given by Gazans who are living this every single day. And if there's one silver lining to the terrible thing that we've seen happen here in the video, is that you can't deny what is there in black and white. And because it involves nationals of such a wide range of countries, there now is a way to actually hold them to account. They can't deny this any longer. It's there in black and white. There's clear evidence. And I'm afraid they've pushed it to a point where a very large number of states, including ally states of theirs, are now asking them to explain themselves and are going to seek accountability.
1: I suppose when you say accountability, though, I mean, we know already the International Criminal Court have issued an arrest warrant for Benjamin Netanyahu.

0: I think the sense is, though, that there is just no consequences for Israel.
1: Well, this is a really important point. And look, it's one of the frustrations as an international lawyer, you know, that actually many international law mechanisms it don't have bite, you know, and I often get asked, you know, why do so many international law mechanisms not have real teeth? And the answer is that states don't want to get bitten. And, you know, we've seen what's been happening at international criminal court level in relation to Israel's action in a range of places. We've also seen what the UN special procedures mechanisms through the Human Rights Council have been raising in relation to concerns regarding a whole range of human rights abuses. And actually, this is a far more fundamental problem than simply an Israel problem. It's a problem with the fact that our accountability mechanisms for international law are often quite soft. And the way that you can strengthen them is when other states seek to hold Israel to account. And that's what I would now like to see. I would like to see Ireland, allies within the European Union and allies internationally, agreeing that it is time to actually use a harder form of accountability than simply having reports gathering dust on shelves which call out what's happening and don't result in any real world consequences for people like Ben-Gvir behaving in this disgraceful way.
0: Keelan Gallagher, many thanks for talking to us today.
2: Now we're joined by Barry Andrews, Fianna Fáil MEP for the Dublin constituency. Barry Andrews, good evening to you.
3: Good evening.
2: It's 24 hours since the release of that video. We now know that those that were illegally detained have been deported. Itamar Ben-Gvir is still in the Israeli government. So how seriously do you take their condemnations of his behaviour?
3: I don't take it seriously at all. I'm afraid to say that Ben-Gvir is emblematic of a systematic approach to trying to suffocate Palestinian life and trying to render completely unviable the idea of a Palestinian state. So we saw, I mean, a lot of people have made this observation. We caught on video something that happens all the time. I mean, it's just 10 days ago since the New York Times reported on widespread sexual abuse of Palestinian detainees in Israeli prisons, a report that backed up a previous UN report to the same effect. So while the treatment of the flotilla activist was appalling, it really is of a much lower grade than the systematic treatment of Palestinians in Israeli detention, and not just since October the 7th. Unfortunately, there are reports that go back from Bethlehem, from Breaking the Silence, from the Norwegian Refugee Council, that prove that the way that what we saw in the video yesterday was merely the tip of the iceberg.
2: Right. As you say, 94 Palestinians have died in Israeli custody since October 7th, 2023, and there's nearly 4,000 people in administrative detention, effectively internment without trial. Over 300 of them, 376 of those are children. So, as you say, had the people who are on the flotilla been Palestinian, they wouldn't be deported now, and we wouldn't know what's happening to them.
3: Exactly. And one of the issues that I raised with the European delegation in the West Bank, where I was just 2 weeks ago, was the fact that it is impossible for the Red Cross to visit Palestinian detainees. That rule was introduced after October the 7th. So again, I mean, there's so many ways in which Palestinians are discriminated against. I use the word apartheid, not lightly. But, you know, from my short visit there, I catalogued numerous examples of how Palestinians are separated from Israelis, how they are treated as second-class citizens, how the system of a settlement is designed to make Palestinian economic life unviable, as well as the viability of a Palestinian state.
2: Well, you heard Keelan Gallagher there calling for an international investigation, because the people who are on board that flotilla are not just Europeans, and she was talking about doing it through the auspices of the UN Human Rights Council. I mean, rapporteurs for the UN Human Rights Council haven't been allowed into Israel or the occupied territories. They have had to rely on organisations, as did the International Criminal Court, organisations, human rights organisations, which Israel has targeted with baseless smear allegations of terrorism in order to economically strangle them, which the European Commission, who funded some of these organisations, found were baseless. So what do you think the chances are of any international investigation taking place?
3: Yeah, you know, it's easy to feel hopeless. It's really easy to feel powerless. But when I spoke to Palestinians, they have hope. They have hope that there will be accountability in due course. I worked on issues around impunity in regard to the civil war in Syria for many years, and the European Union very actively supported the gathering of evidence, the preservation of evidence, and subsequently

0: Okay, well, we will be getting opposition reaction now. I know, Barry Anders, you're an MEP, but you belong to a government party. We'll be getting some opposition reaction later on in the programme. But for now, thanks for joining us. Barry Andrews, Fianna Fáil MEP for Dublin.
1: And just to say, while you were talking to Barry there, the AFP reporting that campaigners from that flotilla that had been arrested by Israeli soldiers have arrived at Istanbul International Airport. Two other flights from Israel, chartered by Turkey's foreign minister, are also due to arrive there.
0: And we'll be talking to family and friends of some of those activists later on in the programme as well.
1: But also coming up, as 350 people lost their jobs at Meta yesterday, what do the latest employment figures from the CSO tell us? Plus, in the week of the Chelsea Flower Show, we're asking what patio pot plants can survive and thrive despite being neglected. That's it.
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yes. Any excuse for a spot of Ariana Grande. President Catherine Conley was at Chelsea Flower Show this week, which we all know is about perfect gardens, expert planting, flawless displays. But what about the rest of

0: people who can barely keep a pot plant alive. The real question is, what actually survives when you forget about it for a fortnight? Well, help is at hand today with horticulturist Rachel Doyle from Arboretum, who is going to talk us through some of the easy wins. Rachel, good afternoon to you.
1: Good afternoon, Katie.
0: I'll confess straight up, I am one of those people who could actually walk away and forget about a plant for 2 weeks. So tell me, where should point me towards the ones that could live and survive somebody like me?
1: Right. Well, first of all, you know, say if you're talking about outside first, on patios and our balconies, the most important thing is have a good compost. John Innes multipurpose compost is excellent, but the fact that all the compost now are peat free, that has presented us with major difficulties, because the water runs through the compost, right? Mm-hmm. So, but there is a solution. There's always a solution. And about 30 years ago, I'm showing my age now, but it's at least that length ago since I found a product. It was called Swell Gel at that time. Now it's called Aqua something or other. But it's the Ferti Gel. There's two options. There's a Ferti Gel, which is a two-in-one. It's a fertilizer and water-storing crystals. And each crystal can hold up to 400 times of its weight in water. So when you incorporate that into your compost, it just looks like sugar. And and that prevents either over or under washing, because those little crystals swell up. They hold the water until the plant needs it.
2: Okay.
1: So
2: Rachel, I Colm here. I'm guilty of repeated vegicide, I have to say. And I hear what you're saying about the compost, but you know, we do have people out there who probably have just been given a plant, and they may have neglected it. Speaking from personal experience, for people like that, if you're going to give them a present and you doubt whether their heart is really in it, is there a particular type of plant you can give them that could just be neglected? And when you ring them every 2 weeks, you can kind of maybe tell them to touch it up a bit, but know that it'll have survived in the meantime.
1: Yes, well, there's a very simple, the simplest way to recognise whether a plant wants water or not. Stick your finger into the compost, 1 inch down. If it's dry, then it needs water. And when you water it, then go back after 20 minutes. If it's in a pot, in a tray, in a pot, and if there's water on the tray, then it's had enough. Because the most common cause of particularly houseplants dying is overwatering. Because where the particles of air should be is replaced by water, and then the roots rot.
0: Yes, I've done that. I think that's been the most common way, means of which I murdered plants in my house.
2: This has become group now, hasn't it? As we confess our crimes against plants.
0: If we stay out of the patio for a minute, Rachel, can you point us to a couple of actual plants that are hardy and will take a bit of, maybe not, if you can't give a total tender loving care, but will still come back for you?
1: Yes, well, something for a patio that you might not that the listeners might not think about is, and I think it's a superb plant. I have loads of them on my patio. Is the coronet apple tree, right? So it's an apple tree with a straight stem on it. It's about 6 foot tall, as much as it'll grow, and there's two varieties on each tree grafted on, because with apples and pears and all those fruit, you need a pollinator. So on these. This is cleverly designed years ago. On these trees, you have, say, Elstar and James Grieve grafted onto the same tree, so they pollinate each other. Or there's another one, Katja, which it could be. But that's a really superb patio plant. Put it in a nice big pot. You have the beautiful apple blossoms followed by lots of fruit, and they really do fruit very well. And if you wanted even to put bedding in around the base of it, then you could do, you know, things like lobelia and alyssum and that, or some of the, you know, some of the small bedding to give you an extra bit of colour. But again, you know, the Swell Gel, which is the crystals, or the Ferti Gel, is a must. It's a must. I wouldn't do anything without using it.

0: But I mean, a lot of people buy, you know, potted herbs in the supermarket or a little packet of herb seeds.
1: Yeah.
0: Every time I take leaves off a basil plant, the rest of it nearly dies. And there's a coriander plant on life support at the moment, right, because I forgot about it for a couple of days. Is there any advice you can give for people who actually want to keep herbs alive, or those potted herbs you buy in the supermarket, are they just a dead docket?
1: Well, I buy them myself just to put into the kitchen, you know, and I use them, the few that I would buy. But I would have a big trough outside the back door, excuse me, and that's where you grow your herbs. And that is just no bother at all. You can use things like, say, lovage. I put lovage in the centre of one of mine this week because it grows tall and is elegant, and it's an architectural sort of plant, and you can throw it into anything and it's a lovely celery flavour to it. And like, again, for the centre of rosemary can come, Mrs. Jessop is a very erect one, or you can get one that will crawl down over the pot. And, you know, it has blue flowers, it's that sort of color. It stays forever in the pot, right? And then you can put in all the other sort of herbs that you use regularly. You know, chamomile, which is lovely, it's ground hugging, and it's sweet chamomile. It's okay. Lovely. Fennel is another herb that I really think everybody should have.
0: Well, that's loads of food for thought. Thanks very much.
2: Thanks, Rachel.
0: That's okay, thanks a million. That's Rachel Doyle from Arboretum. Thanks a million. Now, coming up between now and 6 o'clock, as the first Gaza flotilla activists deported by Israel arrive in Istanbul, we'll speak to family and friends about what happens next. And as UK politicians suggest price caps on grocery staples like milk and bread, how could we do something similar? And should we? Plus, coffeenomics. What price point of your daily brew is too rich for your blood?
2: Now, returning to our main story, the condemnation continues today of a video showing Israel National Security Minister Ben-Gvir taunting activists detained by Israel police. The video shows the manhandling and humiliation of the activists who were forced to kneel with their heads on the ground. Such is the international outrage that Israeli Prime Minister Benjamin Netanyahu, whose coalition depends on Ben-Gvir's support, said in a statement that his actions were not in line with Israel's values and norms. To discuss this further, I'm joined now by Ehud Olmert, former Israeli Prime Minister. Good afternoon, Ehud. Do we have Ehud on the line?
3: Yes.
2: Good afternoon, Ehud.
3: Good afternoon.
2: Can I just first get your reaction to that video that has now gone around the world of National Security Minister Ben-Gvir taunting those detained members of the flotilla?
3: I feel the same as you. I think that this is completely outrageous and obnoxious. This is an arrogant, criminal, humiliating act of a terrorist. That's what I can say.
2: The boarding, if we go back to the initial boarding of this flotilla vessel, we're told it took place an unprecedented distance from Israel. Turkey's foreign ministry condemned it as an act of piracy, said that Israel had violated humanitarian principles and international law. Would you agree?
3: Well, I must say, I'm not familiar with all the specifics about where the attack of the Israeli Navy took place. But if it was outside of the official waters of the State of Israel, then there is a good question from a legal point of view whether at all we have any authority at that place to take over these passengers and grab them and bring them over to the State of Israel. If they were outside of the official waters of the State of Israel, what legal authority do we have in the first place? This is a good question, and I feel very uncomfortable with it. I don't think that we had this. I'm not happy with these attempts by the passengers to go into Gaza at this very volatile situation. But the question is how it can be influenced, I'm afraid, not in the way that it was done by Israel.
2: Is there, has this

0: gotten much coverage in Israeli media? Has there been much public reaction in Israel to this video?
1: Absolutely everywhere. I believe a majority of the Israelis feel what I feel, that this is outrageously criminal. And this is done for political reasons. This is a provocation of a messianic member of the Israeli cabinet who is trying to create provocations everywhere he can. The day before, he was on Temple Mount trying to provoke there a presentation of provocative action in the most sensitive place there can be. Which could have caused the eruption of some hostilities over there in this very sensitive place. And now he's doing it, trying to humiliate these passengers again. I'm not certain that I share the objectives of these passengers and their agenda, but this is outside the discussion. Question is, what authority do we have to do it outside of the official waters of the state of Israel? What authority do we have to grab them over, to bring them to and arrest them in the state of Israel? And certainly, I mean, this humiliating action by an Israeli minister, as I said, is a provocative, outrageously criminal action.
0: You say you don't agree with the agenda of the flotilla and the activists on board the flotilla, but their agenda was to draw attention to the plight of people under a blockade in Gaza and to bring humanitarian aid to those people. You've been critical of how this war has been.
1: I'm absolutely critical of the conduct of the Israeli government in Gaza, as you probably know quite well. And I think that there should be a humanitarian support provided on a continuous basis within the framework of the agreement that was proposed and agreed by all sides, by President Trump. And there is no question that this humanitarian assistance is essential and is needed and is deserved. Question is whether the flotilla action is the best possible way to influence it. I don't know, but I'm careful to draw a distinction. They may have the right reasons to do it. The question is whether by having these boats coming the shores of Gaza is the best possible way to avoid unnecessary continued confrontations in Gaza. But definitely the way to deal with it is not the way that it was dealt with. And certainly the action of this terrorist who is unfortunately, regrettably, a minister in the Israeli cabinet is something that it caused a lot of criticism in the state of Israel by many more than just those who oppose the government, even some who are members of this government. And I think even the prime minister felt embarrassed by it. But unfortunately, that will not cause him to do anything against the minister.
0: Embarrassed because this video emerged. Yet we know, even though the treatment of these detainees, which is clearly wrong, it obviously pales in comparison to what has been done to the people of Gaza, what has been done to detainees from Gaza and from the West Bank, and what is currently being done. We know of 94 deaths in detention in Israeli prisons of Palestinians over the last 2 years, thousands being held there, 300 children being held there under administrative detention, without trial. So, Is the embarrassment just because these are foreign nationals and not Palestinians?
1: No, this is because they are human beings. we want to think of ourselves as a decent country that does things within the framework of law, international law and local law. And this is the treatment is totally unacceptable. We can have a different opinion, but the way that it was done is certainly is representative of the entire

0: policy of this government towards Palestinians. True, what is done in the territories is outrageously criminal as well. This is what I call it, and ethnic cleansing and crime against humanity.
1: Can I put to you, though, that the blockade of Gaza began in 2006 under your leadership? Like there's a quote that you'll have read before, you will have been put to you many times before, from a senior advisor to you and your government in 2006, saying that the idea is to put the Palestinians on a diet, but not to make them die of hunger. That was the original blockade.
0: I don't have to agree with everything that is put in a very vague manner about 20 years ago. The fact is that we pulled out completely from Gaza in 2005, and the day after we pulled out completely from Gaza and dismantled the Israeli settlements which were there. We were attacked continuously by Hamas from Gaza, shooting rockets at Israeli townships away from Gaza. And we had to defend ourselves at that time, but there was no blockades that blocked the humanitarian needs of the Gazans at that time. And any comparison is misleading in this respect.
1: You say that you want to be seen as a country that respects international human rights and international law.
0: We don't need to be seen. We have to be a decent country.
1: Many might say that that ship has sailed, over what the world has witnessed over the last number of years.
0: Yeah, I can't disagree with this.
1: What do you think should happen in the wake of this? There's been
0: I hope that there will be an international pressure by all countries that really care. And I heard that some already did. They summoned the Israeli representatives in some of the capitals and trying to condemn them. But I think the International Court of Criminal Court in The Hague should get much more into it and reach out for those who are responsible for it and take the necessary measures that they can with the assistance of the countries that are part of the treaties that empower the International Court of Criminal Court to act and to do everything possible. That's what the Israeli law-abiding authorities should have done in the first place. But since they're not doing it, we have to expect the international community to take the necessary measures.
1: Okay, we'll have to leave it there. But thank you for giving us your time today. That is Mr. Olmert. Now, a Garda who admitted coercively controlling his wife, David Reynolds, has been described by a judge as treating her like his chattel, with evidence including phone tracking, financial control and recording of arguments. With more on this, RTÉ reporter Diane Connor now joins us. Diane, could you run us through exactly what the court heard today about the behaviour that formed the basis of this coercive control charge?
2: Yes, Katie. Well, it was a sentence hearing today that got underway around 10 this morning. Now, David Reynolds had pleaded guilty under the Domestic Violence Act for controlling and coercive behaviour of his wife over 3 years, from 2019 to 2022. And he made that plea back in January when his trial was due to get underway. He wasn't named at that time, and his profession as a Garda wasn't given then because of a court order. But his former wife, Ashley Masterson, today waived her anonymity, saying she wanted him named and she wanted people to know what he had done to her. So today, Sergeant Orla Keenan from Mullingar Garda Station, assisted by the prosecution barrister, outlined the evidence in this case, most coming down to audio recordings that Reynolds made. Now, he made 13 hours of audio recordings of conversations and arguments with his wife on his phone. Many, we were told, are very mundane. There were ordered conversations between them and they would run on for a while. They could be watching television and having a discussion. He was recording all of this, and others were arguments. And we heard that they escalated quickly and then de-escalated quickly. And in some, we heard it was apparent that it had become physical. Now, Reynolds can be heard, we're told, accusing Ashley Masterson of lying in these audio recordings, of infidelity, of being with a friend he didn't approve of, and stopping her from leaving the house to socialise others, we were told, were loving and affectionate.

0: and in some he kept recording even after having an argument with Ashley, and that you could hear him sobbing afterwards in the background.
1: The judge today used particularly strong language around David Reynolds' attitude towards marriage. What did he say?
0: He did. It's Judge Keenan Johnston, and he said David Reynolds had an old-fashioned view of marriage, of husband and wife. He said, in history, a man's wife was his chattel or property, and it seems a remnant of that is attributable to the accused, he said. He said Reynolds had an unjustified control over Ashley Masterson. He said he had a tracker on her phone, he expected her to stay at home, and he controlled the finances. But Judge Johnston also said the relationship was volatile. He said there were mental health issues by both parties. He said Reynolds had anger management issues and had been manipulative at times. And he said while the recordings, they were aggravating factors, there were a lot of issues that had to be taken into account, including his loss of position. He was a member of the Gardaí. He's suspended without pay since he put in that plea of guilty back in January. And we heard he's actually working construction now.
1: So sentencing has been put back until October, Diane.
0: That's right. Sentencing was put back until the 6th of October. We also heard today in our victim impact statement, Ashley Masterson had that read to her on behalf of her, read to the court. And in that victim impact statement, she spoke about being left with constant fatigue, stress and anxiety. She said she is financially ruined and struggles with day-to-day living as a result of this. And she said, I quote, all I can hope for is for things to improve, but I live with that feeling of dread that this is as good as it gets for me. And she said that she's emotionally scarred. She thanked people for helping her, the Women's Support Services in Mullingar, Women's Link Longford, and her friend Emma English, who she said without her, she would not have had the courage to be here today. So the judge said he would take all the mitigating and aggravating factors into account. The defence barrister also asked for some more time to put together a counselling report, and he will give the sentence on the 6th of October.
1: Okay, many thanks for that. That is RT reporter Diane Connor.
2: Now we're joined on the line by Dan O'Brien, Chief Economist at the Institute of International and European Affairs, because there's two bits of economic news regarding Ireland today. Unemployment figures up over 17,500 to over 140,000, and the other is the European Commission's spring economic forecast, saying that the Irish economy based on GDP figures is forecast to decline in 2026. Dan, are we in bother?
3: No. In short, Colm. So, listen, those figures today from our own Central Statistics Office about jobs and joblessness were a mixed bag, but nothing really to worry about. We had some good news. The number of people in construction has risen by 40,000 over the past couple of years. It's gone over 200,000 for the first time since the crash. So that's good for housing. Also some good news on fears around artificial intelligence. There's been a concern that younger people were going to get hit. Those entry-level jobs would dry up. What the figures show today, and they've shown for the past 3 years, is that the share of 20 to 24-year-olds working has been pretty stable.
2: Okay, so, but there are certain sectors, though, wouldn't there, you know, in terms of internships in the likes of accountancy and then some areas of ICT would be at least open to vulnerability about those sectors being cautious about what the impact of AI is going to be.
3: Yeah, there certainly is a potential for it to be disruptive and to have create for it to be destructive of jobs. There's also the possibility it'll be constructive, that there'll be new jobs coming out of it. So I'm like all economists, I'm watching the data very, very closely in Ireland, Europe, US, to see is there a net negative effect. And I'm certainly not seeing it in the data so far and not seeing it in the Irish data today. So that's a positive. The negative, though, is that the tech sector has shrunk considerably over the past year.
2: And about 10%, is it?
3: About 10%, 20,000 jobs. Now, that is significant, but it would seem that that is more to do with the tech companies cutting labour costs so they can use that money to invest in AI rather than AI replacing workers. But that's certainly one of the negatives. You know, those are very high-paying jobs. So to see a decline of 20,000.
2: And are we seeing a bit of the effect of what was deemed to be over-hiring in the pandemic washing out now?
3: That's very much so. So Ireland had this astonishing increase in tech jobs during the pandemic as the tech companies scrambled to take on as many people as possible with the increased demand. And they, you know, there's a general consensus the industry overhired at that point, and this is a shakeout. So it is important to remember we still have tens of thousands more people working in tech than we did when the pandemic hit 6 years ago.
2: Okay, well, on that reassuring note, thanks for that, Dan. Dan O'Brien, Chief Economist with the Institute of International and European Affairs, and also a columnist with The Currency, where you can read

0: more of his analysis. Dan, thanks very much.
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0: 5.50 for a latte. You might need to sit down for this one. But what happens if it hits 6 or 7 or even 10? I remember chatting to a colleague of ours, Sean Whelan, when he was over in Washington a while ago, and he was telling me that the 10 euro coffee was no stranger to Washington, D.C. So at what point might people in Ireland stop buying coffee because people in Washington obviously didn't? And to discuss this coffee price ceiling, we're joined now by Emma Howard, lecturer in economics at TU Dublin. And you can get us in your outrageous coffee prices. We won't be naming any of the places they're sold, but just give us an idea of the prices where you are. 0870 32 32 32 for your WhatsApps. Emma, good evening to you.
10: Good evening, Colin.
0: Inflation as expressed through the price of a cup of coffee, go for it. How far are we on since, let's say, 2020?
10: Yeah, if you look back in 2020, now your fancy latte might have been a bit more, but the kind of standard cup of coffee would have been about €3, €3.50. But a couple of things to take into account, I suppose. One is that if you just look at inflation since then, so that basket of goods and services that the CSO monitors over time, we've had 27% inflation since then in that basket. But if you look at global commodity markets and you look at coffee, which is a globally traded good, the price of coffee in those markets has gone up 100% over that time period. Now, much of that is kind of down to both the demand and the supply effects. So the demand for coffee globally is increasing. More of us are drinking coffee. But on the other side, the supply of coffee is being really impacted by climate change. So the fact that we have more severe extreme weather events and they're more frequent, so things like droughts and flooding, that are reducing the supply of coffee on those global markets. So that cost of coffee has gone up lots, but lots of other things have gone up that are inputs into coffee prices as well.
0: Would it be great if this was actually a function of kind of fair trade and the people at ground level getting more for their coffee? Is there an element of that, or is it just the factors of supply and demand and that you're talking about?
10: That's the global market prices that that I'm quoting there. I mean, there's certainly an element of, and we do know that people are willing to pay a little bit more for fair trade coffee, and we do see more of that feeding through. So that higher willingness to pay for a coffee where the producers of the farmers are actually getting a fair price, we do see people are willing to pay a bit more. But you know, a lot of this is just down to that supply factor, and you know, the fact that all of those inputs, like if you're talking about buying a coffee in a coffee shop, you know, even for example in Ireland, minimum wage has gone up 40% since 2020. So all of those inputs into the coffee have increased, and we're seeing

0: reflected in the prices.
1: And Emma, people are still paying that for coffee. I mean, there's a coffee shop every four doors, it seems, in Dublin city centre anyway. Is there a point at which people will balk? Have we any sense internationally about where that point might be?
0: Yeah, well, you know, your €10 or $10 coffee in Washington is a good example. You know, it really depends on tastes and preferences and like how people perceive that coffee, right? So, you know, for some people, you think of a coffee as a luxury good. For others, it might be a necessity. I certainly can't function without my coffee in the morning. But again, you know, it depends on whether you think they're a close substitute. So, you know, if you tend to buy a coffee on your way into work in the morning and it goes up past your willingness to pay, or, you know, goes up past a certain point, you might switch and instead, you know, bring coffee from home. But for other consumers, they might see that coffee from home is actually, you know, nowhere near as nice as that takeaway coffee. So they won't switch. So it really does depend on your tastes and preferences, and, you know, also on how many coffees you've had and where you are. So, you know, we think about willingness to pay for something. It's a marginal concept. So, you know, if I haven't had time for my coffee at home and I really need one in the morning, that first cup of coffee I might be willing to pay a really high price for. But if it's the afternoon and I've already had a few coffees, you know, I'm going to be willing to pay a much lower price.
2: Yeah, it hurts a lot more though when you get burnt by a shop coffee now though, when you get one that isn't nice.
0: True, yes. And that's the other thing, you know, because we do, like, I think increasingly people see those kind of, particularly those specialty coffees, as a kind of a little luxury. And, you know, as cost of living increases, as, you know, people are paying huge amounts out for rent, and particularly the younger generation, you know, maybe see housing and owning their own home as something that's not any longer a possibility for them, you know, that kind of saving, you know, that incentive to save maybe is gone. And you
2: Emma,
0: let's have these little luxuries, let's buy our fancy cars.
1: We're back to the
2: a listener is being in touch.
1: Avocado toast argument.
2: To this. My cup of coffee is €1.50 in Spain with a cookie, and then later in the day for €2.20 for a glass of wine with tapas. Ah, come on. There was no need for that. I'm talking to the listener, not to you, Emma. That's terrible.
0: It is terrible. But, you know, if you look at the average wages in Spain, they are an awful lot lower than the average wages in Ireland. So, again, you know, we're sort of victims of our own success. You know, we have had a booming economy and wages have been increasing. And this is, you know, the price level has gone up in line with that.
2: Okay, Emma Howard, thanks very much for that lecture. That's Emma Howard, a lecturer in economics at the Technical University of Dublin. Thanks for your time on that one.
1: Now, coming up, after shocking images emerged yesterday of the treatment of flotilla activists, we speak to family and friends of those on board and what they know now.
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14: We'll hear from the family and friends of Irish activists illegally seized at sea by Israel, and we'll get political reaction too.
13: Air France and Airbus guilty of involuntary manslaughter over 2009 crash that killed three young Irish doctors.
14: Could supermarket price caps work here? Our reporter Una Kelly investigates after the idea is floated in the UK.
13: But first, the news read now by Eilish Sheehy.
15: Thanks, Katie, and good evening from the newsroom. An appeals court in Paris has found Air France and Airbus guilty of involuntary manslaughter in relation to a plane crash in Rio in June 2009, in which three Irish women were among 228 passengers and crew who died. The incident was France's worst air disaster. Our Europe editor, Tony Connolly.
16: Jean Deasy from County Dublin, Ethna Walls from County Down and Aisling Butler from County Tipperary were three Irish doctors returning from a holiday in Brazil and were passengers on Air France flight AF447. The flight vanished during a storm while en route from Rio de Janeiro to Paris Charles de Gaulle, disappearing into the Atlantic with the loss of all 228 passengers and crew. Brazilian divers recovered parts of the wreckage and two bodies within days of France's worst ever air disaster. But it was not until 2 years later that the black boxes were recovered from the ocean floor. In 2012, investigators found the plane's crew had pushed the Airbus 330 into a stall after mishandling a problem linked to iStop sensors. Prosecutors, however, focused on other alleged failures by both the airline and manufacturer, including poor training and a failure to follow up on earlier incidents. There followed a marathon legal battle between Air France and Airbus and families of the victims, mostly French, Brazilian and German. Today, relatives sat in the appeals court as a judge read out the names of all those who had died, many sharing the same family name. Tony Connolly, RTE News, Paris.
15: The Israeli Foreign Ministry has said that all participants of a global aid flotilla bound for Gaza have been deported from Israel. More than 400 pro-Palestinian activists, including 14 Irish people, were detained after Israeli forces intercepted a convoy of vessels in the Mediterranean Sea near Cyprus on Monday. Yesterday, several countries condemned the actions of Israel's National Security Minister, Itamar Ben-Gvir, after he posted a social media video in which he appeared to be taunting activists as they knelt with their hands tied behind their backs. A lawyer representing flotilla participants said some have had to be admitted to hospital, while others have complained of sexual harassment. The Taoiseach Micheál Martin has written to the President of the European Council, Antonio Costa, asking that Israel's treatment of EU citizens be put on the agenda of an upcoming summit. Ireland's Special Rapporteur on Racism and Racial Equality has called for an independent investigation into the death of a Congolese man following an alleged shoplifting incident in Dublin city centre last Friday. Our Eastern correspondent, Samantha Labrary.
17: A demonstration took place at government buildings today calling for answers and action following the death of Eve Sakila, who was detained by security guards after a shoplifting incident last Friday. The 35-year-old who was homeless and had issues with drug addiction was believed to be stealing perfume when he was intercepted. Black Coalition Ireland said that political discourse has fuelled a climate of hostility towards migrants, asylum seekers and communities of colour, and called for politicians to be held accountable for their words. The

0: solicitor for the Sakila family also raised concerns about the limited information they've received by Gardaí about their son's death. Gardaí say a senior investigating officer has been appointed to lead the investigation by the Serious Crime Unit at Store Street, and a family liaison has been appointed, meaning all the resources of a homicide investigation are now in place. Gardaí say they're not releasing the results of the post-mortem examination for operational reasons, but it's understood they're awaiting the results of toxicology tests and examining medical history as part of their investigation.
1: A 46-year-old man has been sentenced to 5 years in prison at Dublin Circuit Criminal Court in connection with a hit-and-run incident that led to the deaths of a husband and wife. John Halpin of Whitestown Avenue in Blanchardstown pleaded guilty to dangerous driving, causing the deaths of 39-year-old Anthony Hogg and 38-year-old Georgina Hogg Moore in Blanchardstown on the 26th of December 2024. He also pleaded guilty to failing to stop and to leaving the scene of an accident knowing that injury had been caused. Halpin was disqualified from driving for 10 years. His partner, 35-year-old Nicole Fallon, also of Whitestown Avenue, was given a 3-year suspended sentence after pleading guilty to impeding his arrest. At Mullingar Circuit Criminal Court, a Garda who pleaded guilty to coercively controlling his wife has been described as having an old-fashioned attitude to marriage and treating his wife as his property. David Reynolds from Mullingar in County Westmeath is to be sentenced in October. Diane Connor reports.
2: David Reynolds has been suspended from the Gardaí since he pleaded guilty to coercively controlling his wife at the beginning of his trial in January. Ashley Masterson waived her anonymity today in order to have him named, saying she has been emotionally scarred. The court heard Reynolds made 13 hours of recordings of their conversations and arguments, some with sounds of them becoming physical. The recordings included Reynolds accusing his wife of lying, of infidelity, and of being with a friend he didn't approve of. Judge Keenan Johnson said David Reynolds had an old-fashioned view of marriage. He said in history, a man's wife was his chattel, and it seems a remnant of that is attributable to the accused, who he said had an unjustified control over Ashley Masterson, had a tracker on her phone, expected her to stay at home, and controlled the finances. Judge Johnson said a number of issues needed to be taken into account, including the loss of his position as a member of An Garda Síochána. He adjourned sentencing until October the 6th. Diane Connor, RTÉ News at Mullingar Circuit Criminal Court.
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1: Tonight will be cloudy and generally dry with patches of mist and drizzle, mild with lowest temperatures of 11 to 13 degrees in light to moderate southerly breezes. And that's all from the newsroom for now.
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5: With the latest traffic and travel news, I'm Hugh Hick. It's a slow start for the M50 northbound in Dublin, where an incident before Junction 7 Lucan is causing long delays from all the way back at Junction 12 Firhouse. Elsewhere in Laois, there's a collision on the M7 westbound between Junction 15 Mount Melick and Junction 16 Port Laois East. And in Meath, traffic is at a standstill on the M4 westbound at Junction 9 Enfield because of another collision. Finally, a reminder that there's traffic management on the N25 in Waterford between Kilmeaden and Kilmacthomas on the city side of Carroll's Cross today and tomorrow. And that's the latest traffic and travel news.
6: 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Colm Mungoin and Katie Hannan with you here on Drive Time until 6 o'clock.
7: Now, just in the last hour, this programme's learned that a number of Irish activists who were on board the Global Samud Flotilla have landed in Istanbul. There were 14 on that flotilla who were forcibly detained by Israeli forces earlier this week, and they were deported today. Now, earlier on, the Israeli foreign minister confirmed that they were going to be deported and due to fly to Turkey. As I say, we know that they've landed there now, and among the 14 that have been detained are Adam Fitzhenry Collier and Louise McCormack, and we're going to be joined now by some of their family and friends as they eagerly await updates and communications from their loved ones. We're going to go to Tom first. He's brother of Adam Fitzhenry Collier, who was one of the people detained. Tom, how are you doing?
8: I'm good. I'm all right. Thanks.
7: Good. And have you heard from Adam?
8: No, we haven't heard anything from Adam yet. I've seen, like, in the last half hour, a video of him kind of coming to the airport in Turkey. So that was kind of a relief, but we haven't got the call from him as of yet.
7: Okay. And do you know when he's boarding a flight out of there?
8: Out of Turkey? I'm not sure yet.
7: Okay.
8: It could be tomorrow morning. I think they're going to get, like, medical attention in the next while, and then they might be staying in the hotel, but not confirmed yet. So it could be tomorrow morning or maybe tomorrow afternoon.
7: Okay, and a bit of relief on your part and the part of your family that they're out of detention anyway.
8: Yeah, big time. Just seeing them on video, like, in one piece. Big relief.
7: All right. And did you spot him amongst the detainees who were in the kneeling position and cable tied, that video that's been circulated? Did you spot him at all in that, or did that just kind of make you fear for his safety?
8: Yeah, that was definitely, like, the worst part of all this, just seeing those videos. But I couldn't spot him in it, which, I don't know, it's probably a good thing. Like, probably would have stressed us out more seeing him in a stressed position, you know?
7: Yeah, for sure. And how has it been over the last few days as a family? Without getting any information, because we know it was difficult for the Irish consulate didn't have access to them, and the legal representatives who were talking on Morning Ireland today were saying it was difficult to contact people.
8: Yeah, it really was. Just having, like, no contact with him since Monday, like early Monday morning. Just, you know, your head is gone to the worst places. So it's definitely not easy for the family, but, you know, just staying optimistic, hoping that things are all right and he's going to come back, you know, in one piece. And, you know, there was loads of reports of, like, psychological abuse, physical abuse. So not having any contact or really a lot of information has made the whole thing a lot more stressful.
7: And tell us about the last time you heard from him. Was it as they were being seized at sea, is that what you heard? Because,
8: yeah,
7: you know, people, they when the Israeli Navy boards these boats and takes people off, they tend to have a pre-recorded message and then ditch their phones. Were you in contact at that point?
8: Yeah, me and Adam were in pretty consistent contact every day, every second day. The last I heard from him was within minutes of them being intercepted Monday morning. So they were kind of expecting it from the night before. Nothing happened. And then the next morning he texted me. I literally woke up as the text came in, him saying interception now. And then, you know, messages weren't delivering after that. It was just like one tick on WhatsApp. So, yeah.
7: Okay, so you really didn't have a clue what was happening from then on.
8: No.
7: So how long were you waiting until you got any indication as to his state of health?
8: When was it? Didn't hear anything for like maybe 2 days. We're just assuming they were on the prison ship. Didn't know if they were going. We assumed they were going to Israel. And then we got word maybe 2 days later that they were. And then it wasn't until the videos of all of them zip-tied in the detention centres when we figured out where they actually were. And then obviously the plan unfolded of them being deported and all that.
7: And just in terms of the treatment, you know, when you see a government minister taunting people and they're being cable-tied and one activist being shoved to the ground forcibly by the head, I mean, where did your kind of heads go as a family after seeing that?
8: It just really shows how crazy the situation is right now. You know, like, they're being treated like terrorists when there was no, like, the lies that are being told. Like, I saw a video of, I think it was the Minister of Transport. She was saying there's no humanitarian aid, and all they have was alcohol, and that they were, like, drunk or something like that. So it's just really a bizarre situation. But this was the whole point for them to highlight how bad this situation is right now.
7: Okay.
8: You know?
7: And how's your mom?
8: She's stressed. She's, you know, a bit relieved now because the videos of him. But I don't think she'll be able to, like, sit still or be calm until she actually hears his voice or sees his face.
7: For sure, yeah. And look, he's a fellow. He's 29 years of age. He works as a professional diver. What got him into this?
8: Just, you know, I feel like all of us are aware of the situation and how what's going on in Gaza. And then, you know, I just heard from a few weeks ago that the opportunity arose for him to do an interview, and then they said they could get him kind of trained in on sailing the boat because he has the experience. So, like, it was just, you know, a decision to act when, you know, the government has not acted, and there's just, like, you know, the feeling that something needed to be done. And so that's what got him into it, you know. These, all of them, they're all just kind of, you know, they're all just normal people and saw something that had to be done and responsibility had to be taken. All right. So that's what got me here.
7: Tom, thanks a million for your time, and all the best to the family. Hope it goes well for Adam on his journey home. I'm sure the government would say they are acting, advocating on a European level, and we heard there that the Occupied Territories Bill is going to be published and brought before, but I can appreciate your brother doesn't feel enough is being done. We're joined by Sean Carroll, a close friend of Louise McCormack, who is also detained. Sean, good evening to you.
9: Hi, Colin. How are you?
7: I'm good, thanks. And thanks for joining us online. So, I mean, you've been in contact with Louise's family. Do you know where Louise is at the moment? Has she landed in Istanbul?
9: So we actually just got news there in the last 30 minutes. So she actually called her granny's house phone because it was the only phone number she could remember, and off by heart. And she actually ended up talking to her dad. So she's okay. She's landed in Turkey, thankfully. And she wasn't able to speak for very long, but she's in Turkey at least, and she's safe.
7: Okay, and her family are happy for kind of you to talk on their behalf
9: and give us an update. Yeah, they asked for me to speak on their behalf.
7: Yeah, how are they doing?
9: Look, as you can see, they've been incredibly worried over the last couple of days about everything that's going on. Just 2 seconds there.
7: Yeah, fire away.
9: Sorry about that.
7: No problem at all.
9: No, they've been incredibly worried about her, and they just want to get her home safe. But, like, they know that Louise has been incredibly passionate about this. It's something that she tried and applied to the previous flotillas, even did sailing lessons and everything. And so a couple of weeks ago, she was called up for the interviews for this, and she's now there. But it's something that she's been incredibly passionate about. She's kind of driven a lot by her conscience, honestly, to make a stand and to actually do something.
7: She's a PhD. Is she a PhD candidate, or she has a PhD? Yeah, she's studying PhD AI candidate. And ethics, isn't it? Which is
9: Exactly, through the University of Galway. She actually did put out a statement, though, last week saying that she wouldn't actually take the PhD. She's due to finish it from the University of Galway until they actually severed their ties with Israeli institutions who are performing research through the University of Galway. So she's treating this incredibly seriously, the impact that, like, Israel is having on the world and on the people of Gaza as well.
7: And when did you last hear from her?
9: So it was actually 8:26 a.m. on Monday morning. She texted me in reception. It was one single word, and that was it. And then I went online to the online stream, and I was watching the boat until the live stream went dead.
7: Okay, and had you been talking to her at all, or were you just texting back and forth?
9: Yeah, so I'd been talking to her the previous day. We were meant to we had tickets for the Women's Six Nation in the Aviva. So I'd actually been sending her videos the day before from the match. And spirits were good. Obviously, things were getting a little bit more stressful as they were coming towards closer and closer to Gaza. But she was still in really good form and still very passionate about what they want to achieve with this.
7: All right. Tom is still on the line. I'll come back to you in a second, Sean. Tom, you could imagine, is Adam going to continue with this when he comes back? You probably haven't had time to discuss this with him, but you couldn't see his experience turning him off this activism, could you?
8: Absolutely not. Probably the opposite, really. Push him further into just, like, seeing the injustice and, you know, the feeling of having to do something about that. I'd say he'll keep going with it. And if there's another flotilla, he'll be on that.
7: Sure. And Sean, what about Louise? As you say, she's very committed to this, even to the point of not taking her PhD. Would you imagine she'll be equally active when she comes back? Do you think she'd sign up for another one, or have you had a chance to? Maybe you would prefer not to speculate about that.
9: I prefer not to speculate, but one thing I can say about Louise is she's been a lifelong activist. She was previously head of Limerick Pride, campaigned really heavily for marriage equality and repeal the 8. So you never know with Louise.
7: All right.
9: She's very, very passionate.
7: Tom, what's the first thing you'll do when Adam gets back?
8: I don't know. I'll have to see where his head's at, to be honest. Like, he could be really emotionally exhausted, or he could be really happy to get back. So I'll have to base off his response.
7: See where the mood is at. By the time, well, you'll have to get him, you'll have to separate him from your mom first, presumably, before you get to do anything with him. All right. And Sean, what about yourself? When do you hope to meet up with Louise?
9: Well, we're all planning. So when she comes back to the airport, for all of her family and friends to meet her there as well.
7: Okay. All right. Look, thanks very much to you both. That's Sean Carroll.

0: from Labour's Ivana Bacik. 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
13: Now, the University of Galway has said that it has, this is in reference to Tom Fitzhenry Collier, who was talking about Sean, who was talking about Sean Carroll, was a close friend of Louise McCormack, who's a PhD candidate in Galway, saying that she wouldn't be taking her PhD. The University of Galway's position is that it has contractual obligations, according to itself, meaning that it couldn't back out of a project involving the Technion Institute of Technology in Israel. The university says it's the coordinating partner in an ongoing research program that involves the Haifa-based institute. And it says the Asterisk Research Project is looking at ways to produce hydrogen from seawater. It's co-funded by the EU, but be that as it may, Louise McCormack is not taking her PhD until such links are severed.
0: Now, for more on this, we're joined by Labour Party leader Ivana Bacik. Ivana, you're very welcome.
14: Thank you, Katie.
0: Can I just get your overall reaction to what we've witnessed over the last 24 hours?
14: Well, first, I think any of your listeners who've heard those interviews just now with the families and friends of Adam and of Louise, two of the Irish activists on the flotilla, will have appreciated the immense distress, the immense worry that families are going through. And I think all of us who saw that video, saw any part of that awful video of the appalling treatment by the Israeli minister Ben-Gvir of the activists on the flotilla, I think we'll share horror, real distress, and an outright shock that this can be done apparently with impunity, that an Israeli government minister can sneer, humiliate and demean a group of activists, of human rights activists, who are going to bear witness to a slaughter, to an ongoing flagrant breach of international law against the people of Palestine by Israel. So I think shock and horror, condemnation, and obviously all of us feeling, along with the families, I think immense relief to hear that the 14 Irish

0: Irish citizens, among the activists on the flotilla, that these citizens have now landed in Turkey. And that's a huge relief. But certainly we need to go beyond the condemnation of Israel and to look at what we can do to ensure that Israel cannot continue to act with impunity against the people of Palestine, the people of Gaza and the West Bank, and indeed South Lebanon.
1: Are you happy with the response from Taoiseach Micheál Martin? He's described what we saw there as disgraceful and disgusting. He has written to the President of the European Council asking that the treatment of EU citizens on the flotilla is on the agenda of the upcoming summit, and he's going to raise it with President Macron today as well.
0: Well, certainly these moves are welcome, but we need to see more. And it is welcome to see EU leaders stepping up more strongly now and speaking with stronger words of condemnation. But we need action. What we need to see, and this is what my colleague Deputy Jed Nash called for today in the Dáil during leaders' questions, we need the immediate suspension of the EU-Israel Association Agreement. This is the free trade agreement between the EU and Israel. This is an enormous boom to the Israeli economy, and we need to see this suspended. Ireland has called for this before, but our government need to go further now, working with Spain, with Slovenia, with other governments who believe, as we do, that we need to go beyond mere words of condemnation. And can I say this also? We need to see Micheál Martin and Helen McEntee now stepping up with the Occupied Territories Bill. It's 8 years since we, the Labour senators, and along with Senator Francis Black and others, first published this bill in the Senate. It's gone through a great number of stages, and it's really now at a point where we need to see it passed in full to cover trade in both goods and services. With occupied territories.
1: Minister Helen McEntee on that today said she was making a very clear commitment to bring forward this legislation as soon as possible, but she said it had to be brought to government first. Do you accept that?
0: Well, there's been a great deal of foot dragging by government on this. I did see that announcement. I have to say I'm in Galway, obviously, with a small matter of by-election. So, but I did see a report that the minister had said that today, and I do again welcome any progress. But it's long past time, Katie. This was part of the programme for government in 2024. As I say, it's had cross-party support. The bill has been at a very advanced stage for a long time now. We've had a great deal of activism on it, and we need to see it passed into law, because certainly this is one area where we could really be leaders at European level, and we could ensure that we are among the first countries to stand up and say enough is enough. Israel is an apartheid state. The treatment of Palestinians in Gaza has amounted to genocide, and we're seeing, even 7 months into a so-called ceasefire, Katie, ongoing deaths, ongoing killings by Israel, and indeed this appalling treatment of global flotilla activists, and Israel continuing really to laugh in the face of international law, of international human rights law. It's outrageous, and you know our government absolutely needs to step up further.
1: Can I ask you then, if this bill is produced and, as anticipated, it covers goods but not services, how will Labour respond to that?
0: Well, first of all, through the Dáil, obviously, we'll be putting forward amendments to ensure that it will cover trade in both goods and services. Again, commitments were made by government in the run-up to the general election that it would be comprehensive. The trade in services is larger. We believe it's vital that that be covered too. We also believe, Katie, that you know it's crucial to press further at EU level. And we do accept we need both domestic work, both work on the Occupied Territories Bill, and work at EU level. The EU is Israel's biggest trading partner, 42 billion euros.
1: Can I just get your response? Yes. Though in relation to this bill, what we're anticipating we're going to see now in the next, we're told in the coming weeks, if it is produced and it doesn't go as far as you'd hope, will you support this version of it anyway, and maybe work for further legislation down the line?
0: Well, for the Labour Party, our first mission will be to galvanise as wide a movement as possible as we can across all those who are not just on the left, but all of those who are horrified at this appalling latest pictures from Israel, this latest behaviour by the Israeli state. I think we can build a broad coalition of support for a bill that is comprehensive. And that
1: but you don't have the
0: service.
1: Numbers with respect to Vanna Batchik to put forward your own legislation or to get some full support for that. So if this is what's on offer, would you vote against it if it doesn't go as far as you'd hoped?
0: Well, let's see what happens, Katie. I hope it won't come to that. I hope we will, and of course we will be appealing to backbenchers in Fianna Fáil and Fine Gael, and indeed to anyone who's supporting any of the independents supporting the government, that this goes beyond party politics. This is something that's about basic fundamental human rights. And when we see Irish citizens, their hands cable tied behind their back, forced to kneel on the floor, having been forcibly abducted out of international waters on a human rights mission, I think

0: right-thinking people across the country will say, it's time to stop this. It's time to show Israel that Ireland will stand up for international human rights. We'll stand up for our citizens and for Palestinians. And we need to pass this bill in full. So let's see how we go. I think there will be an enormous movement, Katie, an enormous movement on the streets and through the Oireachtas procedures to get this bill passed in full.
1: Okay, we have to leave it there, but many thanks. Ivana Bacik, Labour leader there.
2: Now, coming up, is it time to put a price cap on food staples? Here, Una Kelly reports on that. Plus, a French appeals court rules that Air France and Airbus are guilty of involuntary manslaughter for a 2009 crash that saw the deaths of three Irish doctors. Achanish Toshinam, the Frisch Gilt in Anuchta, Lemarini and Nihuluan.
3: Gormaha de Chile Magus Gamani Dirib. Really, the good Nanahor Gabaris Nafrankinuv, Gra Airbus, Sugus Air France, Kintuch, and Nunargan Harperode, Fin Timpish de Vigetalan, Via Tashtil, de Rio de Janeiro, Agus Paris, Simlian Raviligus and 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Tugwegan Hospital, hug she left his fresh and gmach fighting as ambassad na Hayden, if anachlish na Haydeny, near the hukus she had gone terk. Dearon group of Black Coalition Ireland, Tilly Fragrif, we was. Fir as a gango, Eve Sakila, a Kalu, Heshli Winti Gershagadiach as Shupim La Clea Zahina Shakadze, Durton Group Profession, Gawagan Play Politul, Gwil Navdis, Idro Imirkoch, Irohori Termin, Agustina, Nachdina Galia, than Shaw. 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
6: With the latest traffic and travel news, I'm Hugh Hick. First to Dublin, where the M50 northbound is slow between Junction 12 Fir House and a

0: Breakdown at Junction 9 Red Cow. In Cork, the lower Glanmire Road is slow on either side between the North Ring Road Junction and Glanmire Roundabout. And Ballysimon Road in Limerick is busy outbound from Garryglass Roundabout to the M7, so do leave extra time if you're heading that way. Finally, a reminder that there's traffic management on the N25 in Waterford between Kilmeaden and Kilmacthomas on the city side of Carroll's Cross. That's today and tomorrow. And that's the latest traffic and travel news.
1: Thank you, Hugh. Now, Inside Sport is coming up at 6 o'clock, and we're joined by Jackie Hurley. Hiya, Jackie.
2: How are you?
1: Big weekend ahead for Irish rugby in Bilbao, and you're getting the view from Ulster this evening.
2: We are. Darren Cave is going to be with us, and we were just chatting off air here about like teams winning after a long, long wait. Ulster haven't won a trophy in 20 years. You know, you look at Aston Villa last night, the incredible scenes. Leinster are obviously waiting a shorter time since 2018. But what a weekend it would be if Ulster and Leinster were to go and win in Bilbao. Darren Cave has the best moustache in the game, and he's also one of the best pundits that we have.
1: Hot competition there.
2: Yeah, there certainly
3: the
2: is.
3: Sheriff. So. Of rugby punditry.
2: Yeah, that's it. He likes that.
3: Yeah. Well, I have my first Sibutio kit back in 1982. Had Aston Villa and a generic red team in there who we assume was Bayern Munich.
2: Oh, that was it.
3: We were trying to figure out who the red team was for years. We knew the other one was Villa. Anyway, there you go.
2: We could go down a rabbit hole. We certainly could.
3: Sad news across Gaelic Games world today with the passing of Liz Howard.
2: Yeah, she was a powerhouse of the game, genuinely. And an old clubmate of mine actually in Portobello anyway when she was in Dublin, and just an incredible legacy. You have to think about it. She was the first female elected to a county board, the first female analyst, and then obviously became Camogie president. She'd played for Tipperary for many years. An incredible legacy in the game. We've got some great archive that you're going to hear of her being an analyst tonight, but also Mary O'Connor, one of her former colleagues, a 12-time All-Ireland winner herself, is going to pay tribute to her as well.
3: Did you play with her?
2: No, I didn't play with her, but she was administrator in our club and a good woman to have on the sideline now to know the rules and to get you in and out of any bother you might have found yourself in, that's for sure.
1: And speaking of trailblazers, Leona Maguire is on as well.
2: Yeah, and actually she's managed to sort of change coaching philosophies, but now her actual coach over the last number of months, she's working with somebody who used to work with Tiger Woods, so it'll be very interesting to see how much that changes her approach. Leona Maguire often can be guarded in these kind of interviews in terms of maybe not wanting to let you too much into what you might get, but I'm promised by Greg Allen that this one tonight you're really going to want to hear. So listen up for that.
1: We'll look forward to that. That is Inside Sport, 6 o'clock with Jackie Hurley.
2: Thank you.

0: smiling. Are you sure you want to live like common people?
1: Now, common people there, Paul, of course, nobody has to pretend they've got no money in a supermarket these days, but could food price caps help ease the cost of living crisis? The UK government seems to think so. Media outlets have been reporting that the government there has been urging supermarkets to voluntarily freeze the price of key groceries in return for easing regulations. But is it something that could ever be feasible in Ireland? Our reporter Una Kelly has been looking into it. Una, thanks for coming in. Food price inflation has been, as we know, an issue for quite a while now.
2: Yeah, of course, the outbreak of war in Ukraine sent energy and fertilizer costs soaring, which then resulted in higher food prices. And it's never really come back down to those pre-2022 costs. Since then, some extreme weather events in the Mediterranean increased some fruit and veg costs. And now the war in Iran has disrupted global oil supplies, which means higher costs for producers, which ultimately hits our pockets. So the UK government has reportedly been holding talks with the big supermarkets there about freezing some grocery prices. Now, the head of Marks & Spencer described the idea as completely preposterous. The former head of Sainsbury's said the proposals were pretty silly. And another former food retail boss in the UK said, "This smacks of state control, it's idiotic, it's dangerous, and it'll never work." So they're telling us how they really feel there and have a fairly clear position on that. But I asked some people in Dublin city centre what they think of the idea of food price caps and also how higher prices are affecting them.
3: Can't go in now with anything less than €100 to do a normal shop, and that's ridiculous. It's challenging. I make sure that I only buy what I need, that I'm not throwing out food. I think, look, it's a good idea, but you have to, I suppose, look at the fact that the prices are going up for everybody, that the farmers are... There's probably somebody in the middle there that's making a lot of money, but farmers, I don't think, are making a lot of money. Supermarkets are probably making quite a bit of money. If they would agree to do something like that without cutting prices for the farmers, then yeah, but I don't know.
4: Very expensive, but what can we really do? I mean, amazing. Like anything that'll put it back in our pockets, it's hard enough. Like everything is just so much more expensive. Bills, the whole lot. So whatever we can get to help, amazing.
5: Very expensive. Like milk, if you want to commit to a 2 litre jug, not just like the small 80 cent ones.
6: I was thinking things like toilet paper and toiletries as well. Yeah. Really, like shampoo.
7: The stuff you're annoyed you have to buy.
6: Yeah. Initially, I would think that would make sense. For kind of like your essentials.
5: Maybe there would be less competition. We might feel we have more freedom to go to any supermarket as opposed to just kind of like the known lower price ones.
8: Basics in like meat and veg, and yeah, it's not the easiest covering food costs every week, but like for the farmers and everything, I understand why they need to charge more on their side. If there was a reduction in tax on the food that was provided or how much they're being sold for, like that makes more sense if the government takes the hit rather than the producer, because farmers are already having pretty much an impossible situation just getting the food out there.
1: People in Dublin speaking to you there, Una. It seems like a complicated idea depending on what model you implement. Has it been tried in other countries and how has it worked out, if so?
2: Well, 3 years ago, France had a voluntary price cap initiative, so that meant that only some retailers opted in, and overall the success rate was limited. Now, there is an example of a mandatory cap in another European country, but it did have some unintended consequences. Thea Hennessy is a professor of agri-food economics at University College Cork, and she's been telling me about it.
9: Whether price caps work or not really depends on the reason for the high prices in the first place. If prices are high because retailers or others in business are price gouging and taking super normal profits, then price caps can work. If prices are high because of underlying structural issues like inflation and fuel costs, energy costs, wage costs, then price caps really aren't that effective. And we do have some examples of them being used in the grocery trade in Europe previously.
2: And what happened in those countries?
9: 2022, following the war in Ukraine, the Hungarian government imposed price caps on some key food commodities like milk and bread and staples such as that. What we saw was initially the price for those products came down, but then after a short period, there was shortages in those products because some supermarkets chose not to supply those products or couldn't afford to supply them at the capped price. What we also saw was that the prices of products that weren't capped went up so that the retailers could compensate for the loss on the capped price products. So really the consumers maybe weren't much better off.
2: And would there be any competition law issues?
9: Yes. So what we saw with the example in Hungary is that some of those retailers did go to the European Court of Justice subsequently and won a case to say that it was anti-competitive to impose those types of price caps. But they were obligatory rather than voluntary.
2: Some of the UK supermarkets are saying that rather than price caps, the government there should look at things like reducing the regulatory burden or less tax for their industry. Do you think that's something that might work?
9: Yes, I think in this case, price caps will not be very effective because we're in such a high inflation, high cost environment. So tackling the cost of doing business is probably a more sensible thing for governments to do. If there's a way that regulation can be changed to reduce the cost of doing business, that would help. Or else to target support directly where it's needed, and that's consumers who really need support in buying everyday food items.
1: And that was Professor Tia Hennessy there, Una. There's a novel proposal from an Irish politician to help people struggling with the price of food.
2: Yes, Fianna Fáil TD for Kildare North, Nisio Cruel, wants to ban supermarkets from dumping unsold edible food so they'd be required to donate it to charities or food banks to redistribute that surplus. Now, there are already some social enterprises that use this system, but Nisio Cruel says he wants the system to be used more widely.
10: Roughly 835,000 tonnes of food are wasted in Ireland every year, and about 84,000 tonnes of that is to do with retail. And what I'm saying is, look, people will find it very hard to understand why so much good food is going to waste. And I think we need to look at practical and workable ways to reduce that waste, particularly edible surplus food. And we have organisations

0: like FoodCloud doing amazing work. And I think we need to go a little bit further, give them more of a mandate and possibly look at a type of a co-op option that they have in the likes of France and in Italy as well, to ensure that, you know, perfectly good edible food is not wasted, particularly at a time when families are under pressure with the cost of groceries.
1: Do you foresee any difficulties with implementation? Would you anticipate that some supermarkets might find it potentially just another burden for them?
0: Look, it's not about attacking supermarkets or businesses, because, look, a lot of them are already doing really positive work in this space, and that has to be acknowledged. But it's about seeing if we can put a better overall system in place. And as I said, learning from other countries like France, like Italy, like Finland, that have better systems in place. Yes, with anything like this, there's going to be difficulties in getting it up and running. And that's why it's important that it's done through the proper routes with the various departments.
1: And the idea for this proposal, have you seen it working in other parts of the world?
0: Yeah, so we're seeing similar proposals, I suppose, similar initiatives in France and Italy and Finland. And in France, for example, you know, supermarkets with over 400 square metres, they have to donate unsold but edible food to charities. And if they don't, or if they deliberately destroy that edible food, there are fines of up to €4,000. And there's formal approvals, agreements in place with charities. So it's something that's working very well in the likes of France and the likes of Italy. And we really need to be learning from our counterparts across Europe.
2: And that was Fianna Fáil TD for Kildare North, Nisha O'Carroll, finishing that report by Una Kelly.
3: And Taoiseach Micheál Martin has been speaking to reporters in Paris, where he's having a meeting with Emmanuel Macron. He was asked about the sanctions on Israel. He said there needed to be a collective approach from the EU. He added that the French president shared his concerns about Israel, not just regarding the recent behaviour towards activists on the global Samud flotilla, but the lack of humanitarian aid going into Gaza and the behaviour of settlers in the West Bank who have been facilitated by Israel, and the behaviour of Israel in regard to Lebanon. He added that there was a shared desire to move this on at EU level, and he said we will continue to engage on the matter with other governments as well. He was also asked about the Occupied Territories Bill, and we were just discussing that with the Labour leader Ivana Bacik. He said that it would be progressed in terms of goods before the summer recess. He said, I don't think the services side of it is implementable or viable, and the advice we have on that is fairly solid, and also legally it's not within our capacity to do it. Even apart from that, it's just impossible to implement. So we now know what will, or indeed what won't, be in that Occupied Territories Bill when it is published, we're told, in the coming weeks. Now, coming up today, a French appeals court found Air France and Airbus guilty of involuntary manslaughter for a 2009 crash which killed 228 people, including three young Irish doctors. That's next.
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6: News in from the courts this afternoon. Enoch Burke's dismissal from Wilson's Hospital School in County Westmeath has been confirmed after the school told the court that the appeals process has ended and he has been informed of his dismissal. The High Court today heard that the Disciplinary Appeals Board, which had been hearing Mr. Burke's case, could not proceed due to disruption and that the process had now ended. And representing the school, Rosemary Mallon, said that the Board of Management met yesterday, confirmed Mr. Burke's dismissal for gross misconduct and informed him. And in the court, the brother of Enoch Burke, Simeon Burke, was removed from the court after the judge asked him to stop interrupting proceedings there. So there'll be more on that on RTE News, RTE.ie and on the RTE News app if you want to read further details.
7: Now, 17 years after Air France Flight 447 disappeared over the Atlantic, a French appeals court has now found Air France and Airbus guilty of involuntary manslaughter in the disaster that killed 228 people, including three young Irish doctors, Jane Deasy from Rathgar in County Dublin, Aisling Butler from Ross Cray in County Tipperary, and Ethna Walls from Ballygown in County Down. I'm joined now by Sharon Gaffney from France 24. Sharon, can you talk us through exactly what the Paris Appeals Court decided today?
8: Yeah, well, firstly, Air France has just actually in the last hour, joined Airbus in announcing that it's going to actually appeal this verdict. The trial itself took place over 8 weeks last year, so what we had today was essentially the verdict being handed down. Now, unfortunately for the relatives of those 228 people, it looks like there's 17 year ordeal, as it's as you've mentioned, it's already been for them, is likely to continue. Unfortunately, the judge, in a 400-page judgment, a very lengthy judgment, said that this had been a disaster that was waiting to happen. It was something that could have been avoided, and said that the pilots in this case did all that they could. There was really nothing more that they could have done, and the two companies, Air France and Airbus, were found guilty of corporate manslaughter. They've each been given a fine of €225,000. So, well, relatives, an association representing the relatives, has said that, you know, they're happy that this, that the verdict was handed down in this way, because the previous trial found the two companies not guilty. They were previously acquitted back in 2023. So while the families are happy with this verdict to a certain extent, it's just the fact that it's such a, financially speaking, small fee that's been handed down, but that is the maximum that can be given down to these companies in such cases where they're found guilty of corporate manslaughter. So that's where things stand currently. Both companies saying they're set to appeal what is already an appeals trial, as I say, that ended last December.
7: Air France and Airbus has denied criminal liability, and they were pointing to pilot error. How did that argument feature
8: exactly
7: in the ruling?
8: Yeah, well, both companies, they've repeatedly denied, you know, any charges. The verdict really that came down today, what it amounts to, it doesn't change the facts of what both companies, or what the relatives' families say, even the families of the pilots. Basically, it's a change in how the law was interpreted in terms of criminal responsibility. So if we take it back a little bit, crash investigators, they'd initially found that the pilots had pushed the aircraft into a stall. So what happened was they were found to have mishandled a problem that arose when the pitot tubes on the plane itself, they misfunctioned. So basically the argument from the prosecutors in both trials was actually that Airbus hadn't done enough to make crews and airlines aware of this problem, and that Air France itself hadn't done enough to train pilots. And

0: also to make its crews aware that this was an issue. So the ruling itself today, it reflects basically a stricter judicial view of when a company is or not accountable, or how it can be held responsible for this kind of a crash. So like I say, it doesn't change the facts or the narrative as we know it, but it does find that the two companies involved, according to the appeals judge, should have done an awful lot more to make sure that some kind, that an accident like this couldn't have happened, that, okay, that the pilots should have been better trained when it comes to dealing with these kind of high altitude disasters or any kind of situation where there's some kind of an external factor. So if we remember that the pilots themselves had only 4 minutes to deal with this as it arose during on that flight.
1: Sharon, sorry to talk over you there, but we are actually out of time, and this legal saga, as you say, is set to continue. But many thanks for that. That's Sharon Gaffney there from France 24.
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5: Every GAA season, cameras follow teams on the pitch. But on the sideline is another team. One that's passed on what they learned yesterday to shape those on the pitch today. 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And behind every county are those who lift us all. 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
2: Now time for a weather update. Let's go over to Met Aaron for the latest forecast with Matthew Martin.
10: Thanks, Cullum, and good evening here from Met Aaron. Well, the humid and fairly warm weather is going to continue over the coming days, and with temperatures rising further early next week. This evening we'll see showery outbreaks of rain become largely confined to Atlantic coastal areas, with lots of dry weather elsewhere, and with sunny spells in places too. Showery outbreaks of rain will then continue to affect parts of the west and northwest for a time tonight. Elsewhere, though, it'll be largely dry, but there will be some areas of mist and drizzle about. Lowest temperatures overnight of 11 to 14 degrees. So a rather cloudy day then for tomorrow, Friday, with some areas of mist and drizzle. Spells of hazy sunshine, though, will develop in some areas, especially in the east. However, showers will then push eastwards across the country through the late afternoon and evening tomorrow. Highs tomorrow of 16 to 20 degrees. And then the weekend will bring lots of dry, warm and sunny weather, but there will be some mist and fog in some coastal areas. That's today's weather update. 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
2: Matthew, thanks. Yeah, just sorry, it's coffee-tastic here on the inbox, isn't it?
1: I love that one there from our Cavan listener. Just got mine, 12 ounces, full cup in County Cavan for €2.
2: Only Italy can beat that, 1.10.
1: Okay, that's all we have time for. 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Research was by Andrew Fleming. The broadcast coordinator was Stephen Higgins. And Paul Murnock was on sound. Stand by now.

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3: Thanks, Katie. Coming up on the show today, Darren Cave on Ulster's Challenge Cup chances in Bilbao tomorrow night. Leona Maguire on rebuilding her golf game under Tiger Woods' ex-coach. We pay tribute to the late Camogie great Liz Howard, plus Swim Ireland's Dr. Kate Hills on how to make safeguarding a permanent part of Irish sporting culture. But first, we pause for the news and the Angelus.
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1: RTE News on Radio 1 with Ailey Sheehy. Good evening. The Taoiseach, Micheál Martin, has said the President of the European Council, António Costa, has agreed that Israel's treatment of EU citizens detained after a Gaza-bound aid flotilla was intercepted this week would be put on the agenda of an upcoming summit. More than 400 pro-Palestinian activists, including 14 Irish people, were held after Israeli forces boarded their vessel in the Mediterranean Sea near Cyprus on Monday. The Israeli Foreign Ministry said that all participants have been deported. Yesterday, several countries condemned the actions of Israel's National Security Minister, Itamar Ben-Gvir, after he posted a social media video in which he appeared to be taunting activists as they knelt with their hands tied behind their backs. A lawyer representing flotilla participants said some had to be admitted to hospital, while others have complained of sexual harassment. Speaking in Paris, Mr. Martin said there is growing anger across the European Union towards the behaviour of Israel.
2: The most recent egregious behaviour and appalling and disgusting behaviour has been the treatment of those on the flotilla. First of all, they were abducted in international waters. The way they have been treated in captivity is unacceptable. And then the behaviour of a government minister from Israel has been absolutely shocking and has shocked the world. And but add to that, which far worse in our view, is the failure to fulfil phase one of the peace agreement in terms of getting really significant volumes of humanitarian aid into Gaza.
1: An appeals court in Paris has found Air France and Airbus guilty of involuntary manslaughter in relation to a plane crash in Rio in June 2009, in which three Irish women were among 228 passengers and crew who died. The incident was France's worst air disaster. Our Europe editor, Tony Connolly.
3: Jane Deasy from County Dublin, Ethna Walls from County Down, and Aisling Butler from County Tipperary were three Irish doctors returning from a holiday in Brazil and were passengers on Air France flight AF447. The flight vanished during a storm while en route from Rio de Janeiro to Paris Charles de Gaulle, disappearing into the Atlantic with the loss of all 228 passengers and crew. Brazilian divers recovered parts of the wreckage and two bodies within days of France's worst ever air disaster, but it was not until 2 years later that the black boxes were recovered from the ocean floor. In

0: 2012, investigators found the plane's crew had pushed the Airbus 330 into a stall after mishandling a problem linked to iStop sensors. Prosecutors, however, focused on other alleged failures by both the airline and manufacturer, including poor training and a failure to follow up on earlier incidents. There followed a marathon legal battle between Air France and Airbus and families of the victims, mostly French, Brazilian and German. Today, relatives sat in the appeals court as a judge read out the names of all those who had died, many sharing the same family name. Tony Connolly, RTE News, Paris.
1: At Dublin Circuit Criminal Court, a 46-year-old man has been sentenced to 5 years in prison in connection with a hit-and-run incident in Blanchardstown on St. Stephen's Day 2024, in which a husband and wife died. John Halpin of Whitestown Avenue in Blanchardstown pleaded guilty to dangerous driving, causing the deaths of 39-year-old Anthony Hogg and 38-year-old Georgina Hogg Moore. His partner, 35-year-old Nicole Fallon, was given a 3-year suspended sentence after pleading guilty to impeding his arrest. Our legal affairs correspondent, Orla O'Donnell.
2: Anthony Hogg and Georgina Hogg Moore, along with their then 16-year-old daughter Becky Joy, were crossing the road at a pedestrian crossing near the Blanchardstown Centre on December the 26th, 2024, when a car drove through the red light, hitting all three. A number plate was left at the scene. When Gardaí called to the house where the car was registered, Nicole Fallon said she hadn't seen her partner John Halpin all day. It later emerged she had driven the car to another housing estate and left it there along with Halpin's jacket and mobile phones. Halpin handed himself in to Gardaí later that night. He said he couldn't explain what happened. In her victim impact statement, Becky Joy said her parents would never get the chance to have the life they had worked so hard for, all because someone decided to run a red light, she said, and not stop his car when he was supposed to. Judge Martin Nolan said Halpin was going around 25 kilometres over the 60 kilometres per hour speed limit, and this was an aggravating factor along with leaving the scene. He jailed him for 5 years. He imposed a 3-year suspended sentence on Fallon because of the effect jailing both parents would have on the couple's 4 very young children. Orla O'Donnell, RTE News, Dublin Circuit Criminal Court.
1: Ireland's Special Rapporteur on Racism and Racial Equality has called for an independent investigation into the death of a Congolese man following an alleged shoplifting incident in Dublin city centre last Friday. Our Eastern correspondent, Samantha Labrary.
3: A demonstration took place at government buildings today calling for answers and action following the death of Eve Sakila, who was detained by security guards after a shoplifting incident last Friday. The 35-year-old, who was homeless and had issues with drug addiction, was believed to be stealing perfume when he was intercepted. Black Coalition Ireland said that political discourse has fuelled a climate of hostility towards migrants, asylum seekers and communities of colour, and called for politicians to be held accountable for their words. The solicitor for the Sakila family also raised concerns about the limited information they've received by Gardaí about their son's death. Gardaí say a senior investigating officer has been appointed to lead the investigation by the Serious Crime Unit at Store Street, and a family liaison has been appointed, meaning all the resources of a homicide investigation are now in place. Gardaí say they're not releasing the results of the post-mortem examination for operational reasons, but it's understood they're awaiting the results of toxicology tests and examining medical history as part of their investigation.
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1: Tonight will be cloudy and generally dry with patches of mist and drizzle, mild and humid with lowest temperatures 11 to 13 degrees in light to moderate southerly breezes. And that's all from the newsroom for now.
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6: Hello and Welcome to Inside Sport. I'm Jackie Hurley. Coming up tonight, Bilbao beckons for Ulster, Darren Cave on their Challenge Cup chances. Mary O'Connor joins us to pay tribute to the late great Camogie president Liz Howard. Leona Maguire talks to Greg Allen on refinding her form. Nadine Doherty and Aoife Sheehan on the Camogie and Ladies Football Championship. And Swim Ireland's Dr. Kate Hill on the importance of safeguarding in sport. We want to hear from you. You can WhatsApp us on 087 032 32 32. 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Yes, welcome along to Inside Sport. We're going to start off with the headlines of the day. Paul O'Neill is with us in studio. And firstly, Paul, some really sad news today with the death of a lady who was a real groundbreaker in Gaelic Games.
7: That's right, Jackie. Yes, the passing was announced of former Camogie Association President Liz Howard. She was the first woman to become a member of the Tipperary County Board when she was elected as PRO in 1980. Howard was also the first female analyst on the Sunday Game. It was in 2006 that she took over as president of the Camogie Association, and before that she played for three counties, Clare, Dublin and Tip, winning the National League with Tipperary.
6: Yeah, she was some woman. We'll be chatting to Mary O'Connor about her in just a moment. We'll also be chatting with Darren Cave about Ulster's chances for the Challenge Cup tomorrow night. They've been given a bit of a boost today.
7: They certainly have. Winger Robert Ballacoon is back to full fitness after 2 months out. He has recovered from an elbow injury to be included in the team. That shows nine changes. Tom O'Toole and Jude Postlethwaite are among the others recalled. The side will be captained by Nick Timoney.
6: Yeah, we've seen some pretty big comebacks in sport, but 2 years after announcing his retirement from international soccer, Manuel Neuer is back with Germany.
7: He certainly is. The last of Neuer's 124 caps came in the 2024 European Championship against Spain, but the 40-year-old goalkeeper has been included in the squad for next month's World Cup, and manager Julian Nagelsmann says that he will be the Germans' first choice keeper for the tournament. Neuer has played in four World Cups and was a winner in 2014.
6: Yeah, he should be given his club form as well, shouldn't he?
7: I think so.
6: Well, right, let's finish off with the cycling then, and we've got a new leader at the Ross Talton.
7: Yeah, today's stage took the riders from Rathmore in County Kerry to Bantir in County Cork. Former Scottish champion Tim Shorman was the first home after being part of a breakaway. Adam Lewis is the new overall leader. And afterwards, Shorman gave this reaction.
8: Feels amazing, yeah, to win another stage of the Ross. That's kind of why I came here, to try and win. I wanted to win yesterday and take yellow, but didn't end up happening.
9: You were best in the bunch yesterday, but there was four riders ahead. So today was much hillier, and you're known as a sprinter. So were you surprised to be in contention at the end of a pretty hard stage?
8: No, I'm often fairly good at the end of a long day, but I'm glad it wasn't much more hilly than it was. But yeah, when we went on that final long climb and no one was really able to pull, I knew that I had good legs and that I had a good chance of winning the stage, because no one else seemed to be like super strong.
9: You're second overall. You've got a good stage tomorrow in terms of the profile of the stage. So is taking yellow a goal as well as grabbing a stage win?
8: I think tomorrow it'll be hard to take yellow. I think we'll have to wait until Saturday, but we'll see.
6: Yeah, that's Tim Shorman, today's Stage 2 Ross winner, speaking with Shane Stokes and Paul O'Neill. Thanks for that on the bulletin. Right, we're going to mention, as we said there, Liz Howard, a real GAA and Camogie great, a trailblazer of the game. She'll be remembered by a lot of people as a prominent Camogie president, but as Paul said, she also had a great playing career, but she was the first female elected to a county board, also the first female analyst on the Sunday Game. We're going to play you a bit from the TV coverage of the 1981 Munster Hurling semi-final, Tip playing Limerick in this one, and Liz on analyst duty at halftime in the game.
10: So as Mick says, there it is at halftime, Tipperary leading by 2 goals and 10 points to Limerick's 3 points. Well, a quick word here from our two experts, Liz Howard and Joe McGrath. Liz, I know as a Tipperary girl you're very happy with the situation. You wouldn't be very happy if you were a Limerick man.
11: No, I wouldn't be particularly happy, and I think you can sum it up in saying that Pat McLaughlin didn't get one ball to save, and that to me is the whole answer. Tipperary are out there, they're extremely committed, they're hurling for each other, and then you have Mossy Carl playing at centre back, who's really getting the whole defence moving together. Limerick are disappointing, very, very disappointing. Now, they started out, of course, with the added handicap of not having Len Enright, and he's a big loss. However, I think their backs are being forced into giving away frees. The goalie is under constant pressure, and they're changing their team around too much, because Tipperary have the breeze advantage in the first half, and you know, Limerick are often a second-half team. So I think they've swapped around too much.
6: I tell you what, she wasn't wrong either, because Limerick were a second half team that day. They came back from 14 points down to bring the game to a replay. So she was spot on with her analysis as well. Delighted to say one of Liz's former colleagues at the Camogie Association and now CEO of the Federation of Irish Sport, Mary O'Connor, is with us. And even listening to her there, Mary, you worked with her for many years as well. I think anyone who knew her, she was a real force of nature, wasn't she?
12: Hi, Jackie. Thanks for having me on. And firstly, my condolences to the Howard family and to the wider Gaelic Ains family and Tip in Ireland, really. Yeah, look, she was a force of nature. She was a trailblazer. Any adjective you want to use for Liz, she was really ahead of her time. Having worked with her, I learned so much from her. And you'd be all the better for her for having a conversation with Liz. She was very strong in her viewpoints, but she did so much for the game of Camogie in my time there and in her time as president. I think she should be immensely proud of what she's achieved, but she's a huge loss. And even before that, she was 22 years as PRO of Tipperary GA, you know.
6: Yeah, and you're right. It's the legacy in the game. You know, she changed the whole thing for so many people. How do you think she'll be remembered by Camogie people and the wider GAA public?
12: I think from a Camogie point of view, when she came in as president in 2006, succeeding Mary McCallaghan from Offaly, she worked really closely with the Ulster Hurling at the time, Sinead O'Connor, and they secured the first commercial partnership for the Camogie Association with Gala. She secured a new O'Duffy Cup in her time. Funding from the Irish Sports Council, as it was then, increased. So we increased our staff from 5 to 12. She oversaw the growth and the renewed invention of Camogie in the likes of Kerry and Mayo, and Kerry are really thriving at the moment when it comes to Camogie. She oversaw a total overhaul of the Camogie coach education courses at that time. And I think for her, she took great pride in the fact that she was the first Tipperary person to be the president of the Camogie Association. I think that's something that she held dear. And for me personally, I learned so much from her, even when I left the game of Camogie, left playing, and went into my other roles professionally. You sought her counsel because you believed in what she said. And she was very forthright in her thinking. And even after she left the Camogie Association as president, she stayed really close. And I think there's so many people will speak so well of Liz in the coming days and weeks.
6: Yeah, I think you're absolutely right. And Mary, you've summed it up there perfectly for us in Inside Sport. Thanks so much for being with us. And I think Mary's right. One thing that I will say is when I started here in RTE Sport, my great friend and former colleague Evanny Quillen was playing with Portobello, and she said to me, come on out here, you'll really enjoy it. Sinead O'Connor, that Mary mentioned, was the yard steward of the Camogie Association. She was playing there. Liz Howard was involved. She was always on the end of the phone. There was always solicited or unsolicited advice. She was very regular to give it. Most of her time was spent talking about Rafa Nadal and her great love of tennis, but always a great woman to point you in the right direction of anything. She really was an absolute powerhouse of the game, and may she rest in peace. Thanks so much to Mary for being with us here. We spoke on the programme yesterday to Noel McNamara about a brilliant weekend of rugby ahead in the Champions Cup final. Tonight, it's the turn of the Challenge Cup final. We're going to preview this one where Ulster face Montpellier tomorrow night in Bilbao. And Darren Cave is with us. As I described you earlier, Darren, the man with the best moustache in the game. Let's see if your analysis lives up to it. 20 years since Ulster won a trophy. There's got to be huge excitement there for this one.
13: Absolutely. Well, Jackie, when I first dialed in, I thought you brought me on to talk about Tip Camogie. So I was scrambling there. No, listen, lots of excitement. I'm one of the, I like to call it the silver generation of Ulster rugby, where we did loads of good things but didn't win a trophy. So they had a 20th reunion lunch last week for the last time they won the Magners League, I think it was back then. And I wasn't invited because I didn't play. I was too young. So,
6: you're
13: yeah,
6: only
13: loads
6: a baby.
13: Of excitement. I was only a baby, probably unselected. But listen, I've been really impressed with how they've taken to it. You know, a year ago to miss out on Champions Cup qualification, and it was doom and gloom, and it's the first time ever. And it was great to see them make it a positive. And ultimately, like, this team are far better off trying to, you know, roll the dice in a final on a trophy than they are making an away URC quarterfinal and ultimately not going all the way.
6: Yeah, the thing is, I heard Paul there talking about Robert Balakoon being back, which is such a big thing. The difficulty for Ulster is all the injuries that they've had towards the back end of the year. You look at who they're going to be missing this weekend. That's probably what makes this task a little bit harder. No McCluskey, Henderson, Stockdale, Herring. How much harder is it without them?
13: So coming into this week, like, and I think it might have been a personal, like, those are the four of the players that deserve to play in a final more than anything. Like, I think the last time we played in a final was probably about 2013. I'm not sure if any of those four players were playing that day. So to think that, that those four players could go through an Ulster career with not even playing in a final, so not only is it for the best players, from, I suppose, from maybe an emotional or personal point of view, it's really disappointing. Other side of that, actually, when I saw the team, I actually took a bit of confidence from that, in that, like, there's a lot of good players. There's a lot of players in form. The likes of the Ward brothers and, like, Nick Timoney in the back row. Obviously, Rob Balakun being back. And, like, Jack

Murphy's had a great season for Ulster. Nathan Doak, I hate coming on RT and being like the angry northern guy campaigning for his players to be wearing green because of the narrative that creates as a pundit. But Nathan Doak

0: is, and they're probably favourites for good reason, Darren.
1: Yeah, it is, and I was lucky enough to commentate on them, I think, in the Connacht game in the last 16 or quarterfinals. And as you say, Jackie, like, that's such a difficult league they play in, and to be 100% in this competition on favourites going into the final, they're sitting second in the top 14, which for those that aren't, you know, week to week on the top 14, that's a league table that sees, you know, the likes of La Rochelle in 8th, Toulon in 9th. So, I mean, it's a really, really strong team that haven't lost a lot of games. But having said that, if you look at what's on the roadmap for them, you know, they've got a massive game next week against Poe. And then they've got another week, I forget, the game the week after. They've still got a lot to play for. And, you know, I'm not saying they'll have an eye on next week, because this is a final of a European competition. I think they might be two-time winners of it. Mm-hmm. But they do have a lot of stuff going on the outside. So hopefully that works in Ulster's favour.
0: Well, let's finish off then and say, as you say, in Ulster's favour. Is your gut feeling that you can do something special tomorrow?
1: I'm always like, it's a game of rugby. If it was a foregone conclusion, no one would be interested. I definitely think Montpellier are favourites. But some of the players I mentioned, like Ulster at the minute, you can mark them down in a few categories. But one area where I'd mark them high is that kind of tries out of nothing. You know, Mike Lowry, Robert Balakun, Zach Ward. These are players. Nick Timoney, to mention again, is a Chukwu. These are guys that are creating huge moments and they're keeping themselves in games. So even if it's not all perfect, it'll be difficult up front. Montpellier Pack in particular, like they monstered Connacht up front. But this is an Ulster team that can score from nowhere. So I'm optimistic, but not super confident.
0: All right. Well, we shall see what sort of a weekend it is in store for Ulster and for Leinster as well in Bilbao this weekend. Darren Cave, thanks so much for being with us. We're going to take a quick break here on the programme. After that, Greg Allen is going to be chatting with Leona Maguire.
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4: With the latest traffic and travel news, I'm Hugh Hick. The M50 northbound in Dublin remains very slow this evening between Junction 12 Firhouse and a breakdown at Junction 9 Red Cow. Elsewhere in Cork, the lower Glanmire Road is slow on either side between the North Ring Road Junction and Glanmire Roundabout. And in Limerick, the N21 westbound is solid from the N20 interchange to Clon Union, with the eastbound side solid from Adair Village. Finally, a reminder that there's traffic management on the N25 in Waterford between Kilmeaden and Kilmacthomas on the city side of Carroll's Cross. That's today and tomorrow. And that's the latest traffic and travel news.
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2: Anyway, welcome back to Inside Sport. We're going to get to this interview between Greg Allen and Leona Maguire in just a moment. Before that, just to mention, Greg won the Jimmy McGee Award for Sports Coverage at the annual Irish Sport Industry Awards on Tuesday night. I'm sure he'd be mortified at us giving him a shout out on the programme, but it is richly deserved. So huge congratulations to Greg on that. And obviously with women's major season up and running, next up for Leona Maguire is the $12 million US Open in Los Angeles the week after next. She's hoping her current ranking of 73 in the world will hold firm and will earn her a place in the field, because only the top 75 at the end of this week will make it. In this interview with Greg, she admits that her form since reaching the top 10 in the world 3 years ago has been such a concern that after more than 20 years with Shane O'Grady, she recently sought out the help of American Sean Foley, who, like Maguire, is based in Orlando, Florida, and he's worked with the likes of Tiger Woods, Justin Rose and Lydia Ko. The work she's done so far with Foley has had mixed results, but it's been quite an extensive process, and she's been speaking about it and looking forward to the main majors this season with a strong degree of optimism.
3: Yeah, pretty good. It's obviously, like you said, the busiest part of the season is coming up. Lots of travel so far this year. It feels like we've been over in Asia. We've been back and forth to the West Coast a few times. Another trip back, hopefully, to the West Coast in a couple of weeks. And golf has been a little bit mixed. Some really good in there, some not as good. But yeah, lots of good tournaments coming up. Lots of good golf courses coming up in particular to look forward to. Obviously, Riviera for the US Open, and then back to Hazeltine for the KPMG in a few weeks.
4: Leona, to address, obviously, the element of form at the moment, you were in the world's top 10 in, I think, July of 2023. You're now number 73 in the world. And we all know that form comes and goes in what is really a game of tiny margins and awful, cruel little things that can make the difference between being very successful and having some difficulties. Now, this season, you've missed cuts, but you've also finished second in the Aramco event in Las Vegas, which was an elevated event, and it was a terrific result. Tell me to what degree that is the result of perhaps changes that you've implemented in your game.
3: Yeah, I mean, I think it's tougher every year, and you very much have to sort of elevate your game every year or you get left behind. And made some changes over the offseason. I've made some changes to my golf swing, and those things take time. Happy with where it's at. It's just trying to get the consistency of it up, and there's been enough good in there to see the benefit in that, even if there is some growing pains with it. And like you said, a golf course as tough as Shadow Creek was able to execute some really nice shots there when I needed to. And that's almost like a major championship style golf course. So it's just a case of putting all the pieces together, driving it better this year, driving it longer, driving it straighter. There was some sort of inefficiencies in my swing that anytime I tried to get stronger or faster, then it just went more offline. So getting the golf swing better so that when I did get more strength and speed in the gym, that you're able to apply that to the swing. And it's nice to be going into some greens with a club less, or, you know, there's been a few golf courses we've gone back to this year that I've been able to carry a few bunkers that I wasn't able to carry before. And I probably dropped a few more shots this year than I would have liked, just with some of the inconsistencies with the swing changes stuff, but I've made more birdies. So that's always a promising sign. And ultimately, most weeks, you need to be making sort of 16 to 20 birdies if you want to be in contention. So you have to be able to go low.
4: I think it's part of the old cliche that, you know, to make an omelette, you have to break eggs. And sometimes you have to take a little bit of a step backwards. You've had a lifelong coach in Shane O'Grady. It's reported that you have been working with Sean Foley, famous coach, of course, one of the highest regarded coaches in the United States, and has worked with Tiger Woods, as well with a lot of LPGA players. How did that arrangement come about?
3: Yeah, I've been started with Sean sort of end of last year, and then like that, it was sort of at a crossroads at the end of the year. And I suppose had a lot of just middle of the pack finishes last year, and sort of scratching my head going, what's next? How do I improve? Do I settle for finishing 48, 58 on the money list and week in, week out, or do I want to actually get back into the top 10 and contend week in, week out? And had a pretty honest conversation with Shane at the end of the year, and kind of he liked what Sean's suggestions were. And yeah, Sean had some pretty big suggestions. He's obviously based in Orlando, where I am over here, and

0: you know, he's worked with a few of the girls that I know pretty well. And, you know, he was adamant that I needed to get more width and turn in my swing and needed to get a higher ball flight to sort of suit golf over here. The golf course only getting longer and firmer and faster. So, yes, it was a risk. There was no guarantees that it was going to work. There's no guarantees that it still has worked. But I suppose that was a risk I felt like I wanted to take to sort of bring my game to the next level. And, you know, Shane's been a massive part of my journey all along the way. He always will be. And, you know, he got me to 10th in the world and all the wins on the LPGA and all of that. And the swing was still in a very good place, but it just needed something else at this point in time to be able to bring it to the next level. And very grateful for everything that Shane has done. And he's always going to be a massive piece of my journey. And this is just a slightly new venture to see if we can achieve even bigger and better things.
1: What does Sean bring to you? Because he's a strong character. I've met him, and he's very. It's not intense, but he really does exude knowledge.
0: Yeah, very much. I mean, he's obviously one of the most knowledgeable coaches in the game. I think one of the nice things for me as well is he's based here in Orlando. So when I'm in an off week, I can see him here in Orlando. As much and all as we travel, and as much and all as I love going home, you try to limit sort of that time in the air and off weeks as much as you can. And there's only so much any coach can do over video. There's certain things that you just can see better and notice better, you know, in person, on the range, on the golf course, and things like that. So those insights, I think, are pretty invaluable. Being able to work on that in off weeks while still getting rest and recovery in has been big. And he just has so much experience. He's seen tens of thousands of golf shots. He knows the swing inside out. He was one of the earliest guys to track when he knows all the data and what influences club face and path and all of that to the nth degree. But at the same time, he can talk the most technical jargon of anybody I've ever met, but he can also keep it as simple. And I suppose that was a big thing for me as well, that yes, you want the knowledge and the experience, but you also want to keep it simple. Ultimately, we still have to go out and we have to compete. You're playing golf and not golf swing every week. So, and he's a big personality. He's quite fun to be around. He has a lot of stories and from all of his days on different tours and different players and all of that. And he's a very confident and positive person as well, which, you know, when things aren't going quite as well, it's nice to have that positivity too.
1: And, you know, he's taking on somebody who has been a legend of women's amateur golf. 132 weeks as world number one was a record at the time. You've reached the world's top 10. You have a Solheim Cup record, especially in the first two Solheim Cups, which is, you know, up there with the very best of the legends of the game. You've shot a 61 in the final round of a major championship, which is the lowest final round by any player in men's or professional golf in the final round of a major. He knows what he's taking on. What did he think of the player that you are when you first had that meeting with him and you first had your game assessed by him, by a world-renowned coach?
0: Yeah, I mean, he'd seen me sort of like known him for a few years, I suppose, before that, so he had an idea of what he was looking at. And then I played with Paddy Tavatanga at CME last year and he walked around and watched a few holes. I think he was amazed by some of the things I was able to do with hybrids and woods from way further out than I guess Paddy was. And then obviously short game, getting around and, you know, grinding out a score. I think that was one of the things that he liked, was that sort of grit and resilience of getting things up and down and getting it around when things maybe weren't fully 100%, didn't have an A game or a B game. I suppose that's a very Irish thing. You know, Padraig and Shane and Rory all have that as well. We find a way to get it done sometimes when it's not even as pretty as it could be. But yeah, he definitely saw some potential there. And then he definitely saw some things that needed work, needed, like I said, a higher ball flight and a bit more width and better turn and better sort of weight shift. I think anybody that's sort of seen my swing over the years knows that I tend to lose my balance at times and stuff. And he sort of had an idea where that was coming from and how to get rid of that and how to apply a bit more speed and power in the right direction.
1: In general, Leona, how do you feel? Because it is a big thing to do 8 years into your professional career. How are you feeling about this sort of breaking it down and building it back process?
0: Yeah, I mean, it's not easy. It's been a lot of work, a lot of time. But like I said, when you get that sort of those flashes of it and those good results, you know that you're on the right track. And I think that was one of the things Sean has said as well, as we don't have to get worse to get better, but it might just take a little bit longer. It's not get better straight away. There will be a few dips, but that's where I think the short game and the putting and the chipping comes into play. I really have to keep on top of that as well to, you know, still have to find a way to score when things aren't going quite as well. But yeah, nice to be able to, like I said, have a little bit more distance. And, you know, I'm a competitor like everybody else. You want to get better. And this is a something I wanted to do, to so that when I ultimately walk away from my career, I know I've left no stone unturned, and the game is in good shape, starting to be able to see more shots and get at certain pins and things like that. So yeah, I think excited where the game's at and the run of events that's coming up. This is, I suppose, at the start of the year, Sean had said he thought June before we'd see some major progress. So I suppose this is getting into June now pretty soon, and hopefully kick off a busy run with some good momentum.
1: Leona Maguire, the very best of luck with this major season coming up, and of course with what you're doing to build your game back, hopefully to get back towards the world's top 10. Leona Maguire, thanks so much for joining us here on Inside Sport.
2: Yeah, that's Greg Allen speaking with Leona Maguire. She's been a Davy ambassador since 2019. And if you'd like to hear an extended version of that interview, it'll be available in all the usual places where you get your Inside Sport podcasts later. We're going to chat Camogie and ladies Gaelic football now with Aoife Sheehan and with Nadine Doherty. And Nadine, we're listening to, you know, earlier we were chatting with Mary O'Connor about one of the powerhouses of the game, Liz Howard, who sadly passed away. But it's another one of the powerhouses of the game. I was mentioning Greg Allen, won Jimmy McGee Sports Journalist of the Year, and a lady who you have huge admiration for, Helen O'Rourke, was also honoured at the Sports Federation Awards the other night with the Services to Sport Award. And I mean, it's richly deserved, isn't it?
3: Absolutely. And I suppose it's something that we called for a couple of weeks ago on the show, Jackie, and that outpouring of, I suppose, their point of emotion and thanks from the LGFA community was amazing. But I think receiving this individual honour, it just reflects, look, the service she gave and is still giving, I'd say, behind the scenes, you know, over three decades. And we talk a lot about how she, I suppose, started the LGFA in that little office in O'Neill's on the Long Mile Road, to finishing up, you know, in Croke Park as CEO. And look, a transformative era. You know, the professionalism that she brought along, the recognition that she brought along. You know, a big thing for me as a teacher, she got girls into coming to Munskull. You know, she just has a legacy that will likely go unrivaled. So fully deserving, as you say.
2: Yeah, huge congratulations to Helen and Aoife. Just even when you're listening to what Nadine is saying about Helen, you could just as easily be talking about Liz Howard for her legacy in the game and the things that she managed to do with Camogie over the years. It's a sad day to see somebody like that passing away, but some of the tributes to her have just been really lovely, and you kind of remember her own legacy in the game.
4: Yeah, totally. And I think one of the ones that stand out for me, definitely, Jackie, was that Liz was such an advocate of, like, Camogie and women's sports when, do you know what, it wasn't as cool to do so. And I think that was a big thing for her. Anytime I met her at various events over the years, like, she really wanted to see us do well in Limerick. And obviously she had a soft spot for Limerick anyway, with her dad winning All-Ireland with Limerick. So, you know, but yeah, very sad day. And, you know, Liz did Trojan work, I suppose, in that space for Camogie during her time as president, and even up to very recently, I think, as well. You know, she was a real pro-women type of woman.
2: Yeah, she certainly would. Well, she would have been delighted to watch Tipperary being crowned Munster champions last weekend after beating Waterford. Seemed like it was well-earned as well, Aoife.
4: Yeah, it was. And like Waterford, you know, came back at them a good few times. I think it took a few Laurel and Anne saves in goal, you know, to keep them out. And look, Tipperary are building something nice as well. I think this year, you know, they have a little bit more firepower up front. You know, Eimear McGrath's back. Cuiva Staclum probably is one of the most talked about underage players in the last number of years. And she's doing really well with them as well. And look, they could be dark horses come, you know, the decision time at the end of the championship. But like for Waterford, like, you know, they're getting there, though. You know, I know it's disappointing for them not getting silverware again last weekend in the Munster final, but they're getting to the finals. They got to the league final against Galway, and, you know, even they were within a shout within the last few minutes of that. Galway just kind of kicked on with the last few scores, so that's something for them to build on as well. And look, I think the new structure of the championship as well, Jackie, will be refreshing and will be very invigorating, definitely for Group 2 anyway, you know. And we saw that at the weekend, like Offaly playing Wexford and beating them with a last minute goal by Marae Tehan, you know. So that's going to be a really nice side of the championship. There's probably no jeopardy for Group 1, but I think, you know, it's going to be really good for the guys in and all the teams in Group 2 to kind of kick on and try and really, I suppose, you know, get those two places that will be up for grabs.
2: Yeah, you're right, because now with only the top two going through to the quarterfinals, like even your own Limerick playing against Kilkenny this weekend and the other game between Clare and Dublin, there's very little room for error with any of these teams. Like, that's a difficult start for your Limerick side.
4: It is, and travelling to Kilkenny as well, and like, you know,

0: You'd often laugh. You'd hear it thrown around like, "Oh, maybe Kilkenny or in transition," or I've even heard Corker in transition.
1: You hope.
0: Jackie, like that's a complete. I don't know where that one's coming out of, right? But yeah, look, it's going to be difficult. But look, Limerick are young and they're building, and they still have, you know, their leaders. You know, the Sophie O'Callaghan, Zorla Kelleher is there. She's young, but she's a great player as well. And they'll travel down and they'll give it a good go. You know, against Kilkenny, and you know who knows what can happen on the day. Like, often you just up from intermediate beating Leinster champions Wexford. Like, that wasn't, you know, like, these are the games and these are the results that might be thrown up. Clare and Dublin, you know, rematch of that league final as well in 1B. Dublin looked to be cruising in that, and then Clare got the goal. So look, Dublin might have a score to settle there with that one. But it's, I think all those games are going to be, you know, unreal. Like, I mean, if you even take like when Clare and Limerick play, like there's so many draws, and like, it could be Hurling or Camogie, but there's always nearly a draw between the two of them. And even in the league, Clare only pipped them with a last minute goal. So I think that's going to be really exciting. And I think further development of Camogie within those counties, isn't it a lot better to be saying, right, we've got these X amount of games and they're going to be close, as opposed to looking at, right, we have to travel here now to play maybe a Cork or a Galway and things could get a little bit ropey, you know, in the last quarter. So I think it's really good for the development. And then look for your Cork, your Galway, your Tipperary and your Waterford. Like, look at the challenge they're going to have each week, week in, week out. Like, that's going to develop them as well, and it's going to, you know, be throwing up some really spicy games on that side too.
1: Yeah, should make for a cracking championship, that's for sure. Thanks, Aoife. On to the football then with you, Nadine, and two provincial finals this weekend. Waterford-Kerry, is this a 50-50 game, given how both of them are performing this year?
2: Yeah, Jackie, I feel like, just when it boils down to it now, Waterford obviously are the form team, but I just feel with Kerry, looking at their second half performance against Cork there the other week, you know, they're just bubbling nicely. And the biggest thing for Kerry at the minute for me, and why it brings it to such a close contest, Emma Costello's back in centre-back, Aisling O'Connell's in there, Deirdre Carney, Ailish Lynch, Aisling O'Connell. That back line that won an All-Ireland 2 years ago is back. That middle third is there, Anna Galvin's back in fit. So I just feel Kerry have that experience, that game sense, that game management is just back at the right time. And obviously up front, you have Sheffer O'Shea, Danielle O'Leary is back from injury. I feel it's coming together nicely for them. Then you look at Waterford, obviously, look, they've been winning these games, Jackie, with pace, with power. You know, they have, it's very like the men's game, like they have a huge ability around the middle to win that secondary possession on kickouts. You know, they have real physical girls in there like Chloe Fennell, Eve Power, Breed McMaw, the McGraths. And that gives them that platform in the middle third, just that pure physicality. I think what it might come down to, though, and I feel that Waterford probably have the edge here, which they haven't in recent years, it's that bench and that squad depth. You know, Kerry have built on it, but with players leaving, you know, they lost 15 players after they won the All-Ireland a few years ago. And I feel with Waterford, that underage is coming through for them, so they probably have a wee bit more there. Another factor for me, and it's a player who I feel has kind of been forgotten, and she just popped into my head this week and I was thinking back, Lauren McGregor has been quiet enough by her standards. And I think with Emma Murray gone now, I think she's a massive opportunity to step up, and she is a player for the big day. So if she's starting, if she stays fit and lasts the game, I think she'll have a huge influence. I think Waterford, I just think possibly the disappointment of the league, that maybe training was tapered for them for the league. And I think maybe they're just bubbling at the right time. But as I said, listen, Kerry are very much in a position to go ahead and win it then.
1: Yeah,
2: but
1: I just think
2: maybe Waterford.
1: That should be a good one. The Ulster final is the other game, Nadine. Armagh against Tyrone. And I know Tyrone are going well, but I think given Armagh's pedigree in this competition, a lot of people are going to make them favourites.
2: They're massive favourites, and they're favourites for me, Jackie, definitely. And look, Tyrone have shown us in the last few weeks what they can do, but I feel with Armagh as well in Ulster finals, you know, they've shown that they can dig it out. I was at a couple and it went extra time against Donegal, and they always had that wee bit of an edge. I think for me at the minute though with Armagh, with Carlene O'Hanlon playing in full forward and not dropping back as much as she has, that link up with Amy Mackin, it's just not there. Like, they have this telepathy from the middle and, you know, giving long ball in. But now that they're playing more side by side, I think it'll take them a little while to get that to click. But I do think just with that experience on the day, they should get over the line. If they do that, I'm not so sure, because Tyrone, they have that balance, and we've talked about it. You know, they have that defensive structure, they have that pace, they have ability to score goals, but I would be really surprised if Armagh didn't do it.
1: All right, we'll catch up on all of that next week. We'll have to leave it there. Nadine Doherty, Aoife Sheehan, thanks so much for being with us here on Inside Sport. We're going to take a quick break. After that, we are going to be

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0: Welcome back to the programme. We're going to talk safeguarding in sport now, and our next guest has over 20 years of experience as head of safeguarding with Swim Ireland. Dr. Kate Hills joins us now to discuss what safeguarding in sport looks like and how it become more commonplace in our sporting culture. Thanks so much for being with us, Kate. Tell us a little bit about your role with Swim Ireland.
8: Hi, good evening, Jackie. Thanks for having me on. My role, I'm head of safeguarding in Swim Ireland. I've been doing the role for over 20 years. I'm responsible for safeguarding policies, procedures, that's drawing together legislation, best practice, dealing with cases. I suppose one of the challenges for us as an organisation is we cover the island of Ireland, so we cover two jurisdictions as well, so legislation, best practice across two jurisdictions. So it's a busy role.
0: Yeah, I can imagine. I've seen you speaking where you've described the role as a critical person in the ecosystem of a sports organisation. Is that how it's perceived generally, or what has your experience been?
8: Well, my experience when I first started in sport in Swim Ireland, I was a part-time national children's officer, and the CEO and myself very quickly recognised that this role wasn't a part-time role. And I suppose 20 years ago was a very different place to where we are now. The role is a critical role, and we've research, best practice, safeguarding standards have moved on so much over the last 20 years that we now need to start looking at our safeguarding leads as being that critical role. They shouldn't be add-ons to the role. It should be, separate. And I do advocate for an independence of the role as well. I recall when I first started in the role that I overheard somebody saying to me, she knows nothing about swimming. It actually struck me that was actually the best place for me to be, because I didn't come with any baggage. I didn't have any internal allegiances. But it is, safeguarding is not something that should be a bolt-on tick box exercise.

0: for any organisation. And so we need to recognise that, and we need to recognise the value and the critical role that safeguarding leads do play. We have, there's a lot that we deal with. We deal with non-recent abuse cases. We deal with reporting to statutory authorities. We deal with investigations, concerns, and we have our own experiences that draw on that. So it's very much something that needs to be better recognised, I suppose.
1: You're right in what you say, in that, look, it's a very different sport than it was two decades ago, but I'm sure lots of people listening will be well aware of the issues that swimming has had with safeguarding over the years. And I know you can't get into specifics of any of that, but what are the key lessons that have been learned?
0: Well, the key lessons are actually just the critical nature of the safeguarding role, and making sure that we're visible, that we've got a proper structure within our organisation that enables people to speak out, and especially enables athletes to speak out. So, for instance, just as an example to that, every single one of our clubs with under 18 members must have what we call a club children's officer. They have a direct communication channel to me. They don't go through any other layers in the organisation. They have a direct channel to me. Now, our club children's officers are volunteers, so they rely on my knowledge, expertise, and my experience to be able to guide them in whatever comes up in their club. We also have regional children's officers, and there again, they're volunteers. But anybody within the safeguarding framework within Swim Ireland has a direct communication channel to me, which has been critical, because then that keeps the expertise, the confidentiality of how we deal with issues as they arise. And I think that has been one of the major turnarounds that we've seen over the years.
1: The constant tension, I think, for all sporting bodies is that there's obviously the performance side of swimming, where lots of people are focused on winning medals, which is very important. But also on the flip side of it, your mandate is to protect athletes at all costs. And I'd imagine it's not a simple equilibrium to square that out either.
0: No, it's not, and I think that's one of the importance of having safeguarding leads that are independent, unbiased, that actually our mandate is to protect all athletes, and all athletes are equal. Now, some athletes will have more vulnerabilities, and it's very well researched that performance athletes have a number of vulnerabilities, but they're also what I would call our club level athletes that also have the vulnerabilities, and they are just as important to recognise where and how those vulnerabilities may be. And we need to recognise that, and I think we at Swim Ireland are doing a good job of that. There's always more to do. There's always the next round of, you know, what is best practice? How can we make people safer? We undergo a number of audits as well. All our coaches, teachers, team managers, anybody that has a touch point with a child in one of our clubs has to go through our strict vetting and safeguarding training process. But that's only as good as it is on the day. So it is about the vigilance of people in the roles, the club children's officers, and actually people speaking out, general public speaking out, parents speaking out, and actually, more importantly, giving that opportunity for athletes to speak out.
1: Mm. Well, that's an interesting last question then around that, of what you said, what more can we do, and how can we keep, we're never finished with this. So, like, I guess, what's your greatest wish about what happens in terms of how we continue to protect our athletes in the best possible way?
0: To make sure that organisations recognise the importance of the safeguarding lead, make sure that they're properly supported, understand that well-meaning is not good enough. We need to be constant, consistent and considerate with how we approach safeguarding matters and concerns, and give athletes an opportunity. And I, when I'm talking about athletes here, I mean athletes of any age. Mm-hmm. They are, in our book,

0: to have happened.
1: What's the reception been like in Dublin so far? How's the last couple of days been for you?
0: You know, we landed yesterday and the city opened to us in its generosity and in its warmth. And what a lovely, lovely time I've had here. It's so lovely that I don't want to go home.
1: In your acceptance speech today, you mentioned your family's Irish roots. Can you tell us a little bit about them?
0: I will. My mum was born in Limavady. She left Limavady when she was about 13 because she was in a big family, one of the later kids in a big family, but their dad died and one of her brother and one of her sisters was over in the Highlands. So off went my mum at the age of 13, left school. She'd won a scholarship to go to Loreto Convent in Coleraine. And so I still have a couple of her books. And it's the only thing she kept from her childhood. The only thing she kept from any of the time that she lived in Ireland were two books, a copy of Rip Van Winkle by Washington Irving and a book called Outline of English Grammar. And inside them they say, Annie McGregor, Loreto Convent. And I have both those books now. And in a way, for my mum to have kept those books, they mattered more than anything to her. And that, to me, she gave me, when I was going off to university, she gave me the Rip Van Winkle. For myself. When I think of that now, I know what that meant to her, because she had to leave school. She was a very, very bright girl and she left school and came across and worked on the buses in the Highlands. She worked on the Murray Firth coast. And as you might imagine, everyone called her Paddy, and she tore tickets for everybody. And she was everybody knew her on the coastline. And then she joined the WAF in the war. And after that, she met my dad and they settled down in Inverness and had us and brought us up there.
1: The 69 nominated books for the Dublin Literary Award were nominated by libraries, so it's 80 libraries from 36 countries to be precise. What does it mean to you that librarians were the nominating group for this prize?
0: It actually means everything to me. When you think how important libraries are, when you know how they have formed us, and I don't mean just formed you and me, I mean formed our species. If you know, and when you know that everything that we know, everything that we have understood, everything that we've been able to imagine has come from the source of the book, and that libraries are the source, the public source, the democratic source, the open source of the book. Now we've got wonderful technology, and you go to the net, and the net is a source. But it's not a source like a library is a source, and many sources are just disappearing off the net every day. They're disappearing off our tech source is meagre compared to our libraries. So the very notion that a librarian in Hungary had read this book and then put it forward for this award, and that it continued to kind of rise through the nominations, I am still blown away by that. I'm going to go to that library in Kecskemét, Hungary, and shake their hands and say thank you for that.
1: Because it might be something that's not immediately apparent, but your book was nominated, from what we can tell from the video that we saw today.
0: Lovely video.
1: From a single person in a single library in Hungary who was so taken by your book that it became part of the long listing process. That's an extraordinary thing for one person to do.
0: I agree. But then isn't that what libraries are? You go to the library, you take a book off a shelf, you open the book, you read the book, you go, that was a really good book, and you give it to someone else. And that, to me, is what this prize does. It has formed a world library. It forms a library across translation, and it forms a library across countries. It's a truly international and truly democratic award, because it comes from the reader. And it comes from the source where everybody can be a reader. And it comes to Dublin. And Dublin has made, and the Dublin Awards, the Dublin Literary Award, has made a world library of all those books that have been nominated for the 31 years that this award's been going. I'm awful chuffed to be on that, in that company. Awful chuffed.
1: Can you tell us about GLIFF and GLYPH? I know that becomes complicated when we talk about it on radio. Glyph and Glyph, the two books, and explain how they're connected to each other.
0: Oh yes, I started thinking I would write a book called Glyph GLYPH, and while I was sort of playing about with that word in my head, I found that there was another word, GLIFF, and I looked at it and thought that isn't a word. That's a nonsense word. It doesn't mean anything. And then I looked up what it meant, and found that it had multiple, multifarious meanings, and all of them were I mean, they were unlike each other. So it can mean a glimpse, a glance, a thump, a shock, a sudden moment, and it can also mean a fall of

0: sunlight and a thawing of snow. G-L-I-F-F, that word is, you know, its meanings, as I say, are multiple. And then I thought, if something so small looks so meaningless and yet is so meaningful, then I might have to write about that first. So that's where the first book came from. I said to my publishers, I have to do two books here because I do want to write a book called G-L-Y-P-H Glyph, but let's do this one first and see what happens.
1: What was your publisher's reaction at the time?
0: You know what? They cut me such slack. They just do their... I mean, I'm so lucky. They do give me enough rope.
1: Your novels, they often move fluidly through time. So memory, history, the present, they can all seem to coexist at any one point. Where does that fascination come from for you?
0: Just in the novel. I mean, the novel itself is a kind of time machine. I mean, there's a great novel, by the way, H.G. Wells' Time Machine. All of Wells's novels are exciting, but particularly The Time Machine and The Invisible Man, those are. But if you think about the novel as a sort of a structure, what was it Anna Burns called it today in her speech? A scaffolding. There's a scaffolding which holds where we are in society, because the novel is always about society. And because it's about society, because it's about the communal, it's always about us and how we're living. And it can't help really but be about the time it's about. At the same time, it can't not be, because wherever you set the novel, it will be about the time you're writing about, because that's what happens. It comes through the pores of our whatever it is we write. So the novel itself, sociable, society-based, open structure, and always about time, no matter when you set it.
1: Very few people attempt to react to events in real time in the way that you did with the seasonal quartet, one book named after each season. It almost responded in real time to Brexit, to migration debates, to social division. Did you always intend those novels to be political with a small p?
0: Do you know what? I had just simply found out that you could publish a book really fast because I gave in a book really late, and my publisher published it within 6 weeks. I gave in a book called How to Be Both, and within 6 weeks, How to Be Both is quite a complicated structure. It's in two forms, and within 6 weeks, I was holding two finished forms in my hands. So I said to them, can't we do this for real? Can't we just, I'll try and write something about, you know, the time we're in. I'll do it purposefully, and then we'll publish it is, you know, as close to me writing it as possible and see what happens. Will that then rejuvenate the notion of the novel, which means and has this name, the novel, in the English language, because it was the latest thing, the most novel thing. That's why it's called it. So let's try and see what happens to the novel when we do that. And then I thought, I'll be writing these lovely books about, you know, leaves falling. They're all going to be called after the seasons. It'll be about snow and buds coming. It'll be just classic, little, lovely little classics. And I started writing, and it was It was 2016, and my friend Kaja came round, hugged me, we clinked a glass. Happy New Year, she said, there's going to be a referendum this year. And we're both Scottish, so we both laughed. Because we knew that, you know, a referendum takes, you know, 10 years at least, if not a lifetime, if not the whole life. And then, of course, it did happen, 2016 kicked off. And then as those years progressed, the changes that were happening to what we call society, from 2016 to 2020, I realised fairly soon, if I was going to do this jeu d'esprit, what I thought would be these classic little novels, I would have to respond properly. So I had to ask what story made of the surface of our lives and the news feed of our lives and what happens when those two things meet.
1: Was that quite a thrilling thing to do as a writer? Because normally you write something, it goes to a publisher, it goes through an editing process, it then a date is set at some point in the future for that book to come out. What was that like for you to be able to do it almost at will?
0: Those are mad years that we came through. They started with the change of Brexit, the sudden shock of it, and although it was there already, you could feel it was already, you know, kind of bubbling under like a volcano. Then it happens, and then Trump comes in, and then we roll forwards, and in those particular years, 2020 comes, and it's COVID that's happening in 2020. I mean, we could not have imagined that those things were going to be happening. But for me, I mean, because I was writing them, the books gave me such solace, to use a word which I love. I particularly love it because it's the name of that Belinda McCown novel. And when I read that all the years back, I thought, gosh, what a great title, what a great book. Oh, solace is such a great word. And the writing of those books gave me a breathing space on the way in which we were being suddenly racketed from side to side with change, sudden change, sudden kind of massive questions happening. But as soon as you give it story, story lets you know what's really happening. And so those novels, in a way, I hope they give a breather to the... They gave a breather then to the people who are reading them. And I don't know if they'll last, those novels. They maybe just belong to those years. I don't know if they'll, in 10 years, you know, it is nearly 10 years' time. I don't know what it'll be like now to look at those.
1: Your work, it resists rigid ideas about identity and about gender. Is that something that, that you consciously explore?
0: You can't consciously explore anything like that when you're writing everything. Everything you do is an and sub. And actually, you have to trust the and you have to trust the sub of the conscious when you're writing, because otherwise nothing's going to be alive that you write. You would sit down and you would be writing from a position of fake authority. The thing which travels through us, I think, when we're writing, comes from somewhere that has not been articulated and comes to articulation, and that is what happens when we write. So you have to just, you can't choose. I can't choose what I'm writing about. You know, I have to look and see what it is I'm writing about, then work with it. And that relationship is when it comes alive, I think.
1: Because I've seen you talk before about Simone de Beauvoir. You quoted her on the importance of spontaneity when it comes to writing.
0: Well, she says a great thing. She says, what's the point of writing a book if you knew the end? And she's right. I mean, if you're going through a book, and be this a short story or be it a novel, you come away changed after it. And a short story is like, my friend Jackie Kay calls it a shining stone in a field. You know, you go into that field and you pick it up and something, you put it, and then I can't remember who says it. Is it Cynthia Ozick, who says it's like you have a talisman, you put it in your pocket. And that's the short story, this shining stone in your pocket. That's changed you. That's changed something about you. In the novel, you know, a novel properly done, I think you'll come out the other end changed, and you'll have held community, society, what it means to be communal and what it means to be living in time. And by the end of that novel, something else will have been understood and you will have changed yourself. And the wonderful thing about novels is they change as we change. Go back and read them now and you're like, it's changed. I don't remember that novel being like that. Novels change with us as we change.
1: Is there a way of creating that spontaneity as a writer, or do you just have to throw yourself off the cliff?
0: Oh, yeah, it's always a question of free fall, I think, and you have to just hope you're not mad. And Alan Garner calls it the givens. You think you are mad. You're writing, you think, why am I writing a book about a curlew? I have no idea why I'm writing it. One of my books was about a curlew. I was thinking, what is this? I'm going to put it in the bin. But then something lands on your desk from nowhere and you think, oh, wait a minute, that's a gift. And so I'll just keep going.
1: You once said, Scotland gave me language before anything else. What do you think a Scottish childhood gave you as a writer? And maybe a sub-question of that is it possible to say what your Irish heritage gave you as a writer?
0: Oh, did I really say that? That's a beautiful thing.
1: You did.
0: Yes, it does. So if I think of my Scottish inheritance, as it were, I think of a writer called Lewis Grassic Gibbon, who was a northeast coast writer, massively famous in Scotland, not very well known in the rest of the world, except for when exiles from other countries knew about Lewis Grassic Gibbon, because his novel was immensely famous among people who were Scottish, who'd gone to other countries, who'd had to leave and go elsewhere to find a living. Anyway, Grassic Gibbon writes as if the heart is beating, as if the actual sentence is a form of breath. He is a Scottish writer who reminds me of Henry James in that, that a sentence becomes a form of breathing. It goes in and it comes out and it goes in and it comes out, and there's a form in it that is both inspiring and about the inspire of breath. It's like your very heartbeat when you're reading this person. And I think Scottish writer gave me a roughness and a lyricism that can come together and that mean both the inside and the outside of who we are, what is, how to be both those things at once. If I think about my Irish heritage, I think about my mother, and you know, she kept those two books, and she didn't have time in her life for books. She had five kids when she was a very young woman. I was the fifth of them, so I was lucky. I had her in her slightly later age and a wee bit more space. But you know, she, every Saturday night, she sat me on her knee. She said she had no time for books, but she loved books and she respected books, and so she put that respect into all of us, her kids. But you know, she sat me on her knee every Saturday night, and she would metamorphose into someone else. She would suddenly start, you know, she would sit me and she would pretend to be something like this, and then she would become another character. And I was like, I mean, I was terrified. Absolutely. I mean, she was, where's my mother gone? And at the same time, there she was. And so that thing that she could do, which was simply to disembody herself, and become another person and become another voice and also be satirical in it.

0: and be lyrical and be funny and have left herself behind at the same time as be totally herself in a way that she was never at any other time in our lives. I think that's my particular Irish gift.
1: I hate to end our conversation on Filthy Lucre, but...
0: I'm sorry to end our conversation at all.
1: the prize for the Dublin Literary Award is €100,000. It has meant many different things to many different winners over the years. What does it mean to you?
0: I still don't believe it. I actually don't believe it. I won't believe it till I go and look it up and see if it's actually in an account, because I don't believe I'll see that much money. I don't know. I kept saying to Sarah, my partner, maybe we'll buy a pony. you know, to honour the dystopian pony book, we'll buy a dystopian pony. But that's the kind of money it is. You actually think, finally, I could buy that pony. I mean, of course I won't, or will I?
1: It's your money. You can buy your pony if you like.
0: Oh, wait. Let's first of all wait and see if it's in there, because I still can't. I still honestly, Rick, I can't believe it. I can't believe my luck, and I can't believe it.
1: Ali Smith, it has been amazing to talk to you tonight.
0: The best.
1: Thanks so much for joining me on Arena.
0: Thank you.
1: Ali's Dublin Literary Award-winning novel, Glyph, is published by Hamish Hamilton.
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1: Kylie, a new 3-part documentary series, premiered last night on Netflix to much excitement and fanfare. It charts the career of Kylie Minogue, one of the world's most enduring and media-shy pop stars, as she's gone from teenage soap star to global pop icon, selling 80 million records along the way. Here's a quick reminder of her breakout hit from 1987 that effectively launched it all.

0: As I Should Be So Lucky from Kylie, a song I'm fairly sure I still have on 7-inch vinyl somewhere at home. Contributors to the documentary series include her sister Dani, former soap star and partner Jason Donovan, Australian rock god Nick Cave, and pop Svengali Pete Waterman. The series is directed by Emmy, BAFTA and IFTA award winner Michael Hart, who hails from Letterkenny and has quickly established himself as an editorial force to be reckoned with for his work on documentaries such as Three Identical Strangers, Still a Michael J. Fox Movie, and Beckham. I'm delighted to say that Michael Hart joins me now.
1: Thank you. Thanks for having me.
0: What was it like getting the call to work on this in the first place?
1: It was pretty surreal. I mean, I'd worked with a producer called John Batsick on the David Beckham series, and I was an editor on that. He's a producer extraordinaire with a couple of Oscars under his belt, and he knows his onions, shall we say. And he'd seen my work on Still a Michael J. Fox Film as well, so he loved how I told a story. So he was keen to find something for us to work on together. And then I got a call from him one day. I was in LA, and he said, "Look, I think you should come to the Chateau Marmont tomorrow night. I'd like you to meet Kylie Minogue." And without any context, I didn't even know if he was talking about a project. I was like, okay, I'll do that. And he had an instinct that I'd be the right person to tell this story. He had a stronger instinct than I had, because I was like, I don't think I'm the right person, and I don't think I'm experienced enough, and I don't know the story, I'm not familiar enough with it. And I grew up in the 90s listening to Radiohead and Nirvana. You know, I wasn't the biggest Kylie fan. I knew her stuff and I knew Neighbours. I used to watch it with my family and skip school like they do in the programme. So I was familiar-ish, but not to the point that I was with, say, Michael J. Fox, and I knew everything about him when I worked on that. But I thought, I'll go anyway because it'll be a good story to tell my mum, and I can ring her back in Donegal and tell her I was in the Chateau Marmont and with Kylie Minogue, and she would say, "It was far from the Chateau Marmont you were raised," and that kind of thing, which is true. But I got there, and just a little dark bar, and we were in a corner, and it was me and John Batsick were there waiting for Kylie, and she hates me telling this story, but she turned up a little late, and but when she came in, as Nick Cave describes her in the documentary, she was like a beam of light, and there was an energy and a vibrancy from her that I was like, wow, this is kind of intoxicating. And I remember thinking, if we could take this and turn it into a series. I don't know the story yet, I don't know her character, I didn't know her, but there was an energy from her. I thought, if we can use this and transfer it onto film, it could be really special. And yeah, the rest is hysteria.
0: Do you think that because you didn't have that pre-existing relationship with her or her work or her music necessarily, that might have made you exactly the right person for the job in terms of bringing a completely fresh eye to her story?
1: I think it did, you know. I think, and John has said that, and I think that was one of the reasons why he chose me. He knows I can tell a story, but I think if you're too close to the person before you start the project, there's almost too much weight on your shoulders. Like, it was only halfway through the edit I realized how massive the story was. You know, when I got to the point in 2003 when she's belting out hit after hit between Spinning Around, Can't Get You Out of My Head, I didn't have enough room in the edit for all the hits at that point. That I was like, this is huge. And I think if I had gone in with that knowledge at the start, I think it would have crushed me. Like, and I don't think I would have been able to see the wood from the trees to make make the right film. So I think it did help.
0: That early footage is a goldmine, because in the first five, six, 7 minutes of episode one, there's that camcorder footage of her first time in London, going to Stockache and Waterman and filming herself like she's a tourist. That must have been like when you saw that for the first time, what did you think? Did you think, I've got everything here?
1: I did, yeah. I actually did, you know, and she, I remember in the Chateau, sorry, I could talk about the Chateau Marmont, like I go there all the time. I remember her saying to me, you won't.

0: be able to handle the archive I have. And everyone says that when you start a project. They're like, I've got the most amazing archive. And you see it in movie trailers or documentary trailers, Zoom. Thousands of hours of unseen archive, and it never delivers. But this one did, and it was the opposite. It was too much. And I had every point in her story, I had the materials to play with, you know. And what we were able to do was make an experiential film so that the audience felt like they were walking in her footsteps or walking beside her, you know, and that you were in the moments when they were happening. You know, when they're recording I Should Be So Lucky for the first time, you feel like you're in the studio with her. And the reason I think I really wanted to lean into that, and you know, a lot of documentarians feel like you need distance from your subject matters, you know, you need to come at it from afar. I actually remember thinking, we need to do the opposite on this. We need to be intimate. We need to be with Kylie and be on her shoulder, because, you know, she's had a camera on her whole life. From, you know, her brother was a cameraman as well and had followed her for years, and he recorded a lot of that stuff that you've seen. And but she's been in TV shows since she was a kid, and to this day she's lived her life on a lens, in front of a lens, and it's almost like the Truman Show, you know. That's the kind of level of material I had. And so I think people, you know, when they think of Kylie, they're not just connected to her music. You've seen her grow up. We've grown up with her. You're connected to her as a person. And so I wanted to create something that made people feel like they were kind of walking through all this with her again. It's like a kind of adrenaline rush of nostalgia. And if you have the archive to do that, you've got to lean into it, you know.
1: You decided to tell her story through the lens of certain people who were instrumental in her life. So Jason Donovan, Pete Waterman, Nick Cave, her sister, Dani. Was it a difficult choice choosing who to take for those roles, or were they just the obvious people to speak to?
0: Yeah, it sounds kind of simple now, but initially when we were making the film, it was only going to be Kylie's voice, and it was actually only going to be an audio. You know, we didn't even think we'd do interviews. We thought, we had so much archive that we thought, let's immerse the audience in the archive and never break away from it. But you know, I always remembered, you know, back to the chateau, like when I met her, it was like, I remember, well, you need to connect with her, you need to see her eyes. And so initially it was only going to be her, and it was only supposed to be a feature documentary. So it was going to be an hour and a half long. And as we developed the film, I was like, there's no way we're going to fit this into an hour and a half. We could fill 20 hours if we wanted to here, but we wanted to have some, we wanted to keep it tight thematically in some way. And so I thought 3 hours feels right. But with that, I thought, I just need a couple more characters here to help the story along, to get some other perspectives, but not too many, so that we're losing her as a character. You know, she has to be the main character, front and center here. She's owning the narrative. So I didn't want to do too many people. I know on Beckham it was the opposite, and that worked as well, where we had nearly 60 characters. But on this, I feel like I wanted not only to have a small cast, but you feel like you get to know all of them by the end of the series. You understand not just Kylie, but her cast. And it wasn't that hard. You know, I interviewed Jason first, Jason Donovan, and then we covered the 80s in the edit, and I edited this as well. So then when I moved to the 90s, and who's in the 90s? And it was Nick.
2: Nick reached out, and I was like, who? Like, huh? I was not the demographic of Nick Cave and the Bad Seeds fan club.
3: But there is an Australian thing. They just do shit, right? They just do stuff, and they don't think about it too much. They just give stuff a shot, you know? And she's like, yeah, okay. And
2: I was naive. I didn't know.
1: For some documentaries like this, there is always the danger that when the principal is somebody who is so involved in the making of the documentary, that you might not necessarily get to the stories that maybe potentially they don't want to be told. But this is quite candid at times. I mean, she talks about her relationship with the late Michael Hutchence. She talks about her second cancer diagnosis in 2021. How do you approach those potentially sensitive topics as a filmmaker with the principal?
0: I mean, the short answer is I don't. So and I'll explain that. You know, you do want to maintain some kind of distance as a filmmaker, as a documentarian. But with Kylie, I felt that I think we need to be really intimate here. And I think we want to be close to her because I think that's what the audience wants. You know, she hasn't opened up that much before. And so I remember the first couple of interviews I shot with her. You know, this is a Netflix production. It's a big deal for me as a director because I've been editing for years. I came in with all the big gear, all the equipment and two cameras on a tripod. And I had big lights and boom mics everywhere and wires all over the floor. And I had all my questions ready and on paper. And I'm a director. I'm supposed to be creating an intimate space for her to talk about these things. And it looked like a spaceship, and it didn't look like a place that was safe for her to talk about whatever she wanted to talk about. So we got rid of, you know, it wasn't working initially, and we got rid of all the lights and all the cameras. And I asked the DOP to put a camera on his shoulder, even though it was too heavy for him. And most importantly, I got rid of all my questions and went in and we made a conscious decision, me and Kylie, to, let's not overthink this, and let's just chat, and let's not stop calling them interviews, and let's move around your house and see what's over there. And she would open boxes of archive, and then through that, it was a much more organic way of us connecting and talking. And through the archive, she would bring these things up because that would prompt her, and not me. So I wasn't fishing anymore for information, which is what I was doing initially, which is what people probably be doing to her whole life. And I needed to do something different. And the difference was that you need to just stop doing your job, basically, and be there to document it, but let her lead us into things that are important in her life. And because the thing is, if you give somebody the free space to do that, the things that are important to her will eventually bubble or will come to the surface.
2: Even though a photograph can capture a moment, can capture a story, it's really hard to see yourself. There's a wall. You see through it. You can't see it, but there's a divide. And I felt with hers, the invisible wall was gone. And I was looking through Kat's photographs, and I thought, wow, I can see me. She was a real savior to me. I started to feel good and confident as a woman on my own.
1: You're the director here, but you're the editor as well. So you're talking about putting one of those aside and not necessarily asking those questions and instead just allowing those conversations to flow. In terms of your other job as the editor of this, are you editing it in some form in your head as that's going along, as you're having those conversations?
0: I'm still editing it and I'm finished. I edit films in my head that I've worked on 10 years ago. And some nights I'll wake up, why didn't we put that shot there? The best, you know, not many people do it, edit and direct. And I learned on this project, there's a very good reason why. It's a very difficult thing to do both. I can edit in my sleep, basically. But both of them do demand a huge amount of time and attention. The best way to describe it is it's a bit like being the prosecution and the defense at the same time, you know, because you're trying to question things that you've shot. And I fall into a trap of, because I shot it, I think it's great, you know, just because I shot it. And I also think, oh, well, we spent loads of money going there and I flew to Melbourne and we can't not use that. There was too much hard work, even though it's probably not very good. So I had to be conscious of that. But like I said, I had an amazing producer on this who John Batsik, who was able to manage me from myself, basically, and protect me from myself. But it's also just simple things like, you know, making sure the schedule worked so that I had time to edit in one big burst and then more time to shoot. But weirdly, because it was so much archive, I think it worked in the project's favor that I was the editor and the director too, so I could flip between the two and hopefully it comes across. But
1: now that you're looking back at this, how different was the experience of this, say, to the Michael J. Fox documentary or Beckham?
0: They were very, very different projects, each of them, you know, and every project is, you know, they're like somebody, a director, described it, which I kind of thought he'd lost his mind when he said it, but I kind of understand him now. He said, you know, each of your projects are a bit like, you know, a child, and you compare them, and some of them have strengths and others kind of are funnier. And, you know, each of them were so different. But what I would, because I directed this, it feels very special to me. And, you know, we had the freedom, as much as some people don't think we did, but we had a huge amount of freedom with Michael J. Fox and with the Beckham film. I didn't meet David Beckham until the premiere, and he was never in the edit with me, and Michael J. Fox was the same. Michael J. Fox would say, "I don't want to go into the edit." He was like, "It's just boring." Like, so I don't watch you edit, and that's the kind of guy he was, and weirdly, this project felt like, you know, a lot of the things I'd learned on Michael J. Fox and the film, and a lot of the things I'd learned on the David Beckham film. And, you know, I worked on projects such as the kind of Three Identical Strangers as well. And I worked with a lot of amazing directors on those projects. I've been blessed with them. Tim Wardle and Davis Guggenheim, Fisher Stevens, who did Beckham. And, you know, they're great characters, but they're amazing filmmakers. And I took a lot from them. They probably wanted back, but I took a lot of storytelling lessons, and not just that, but seeing how they deal with their contributors, and you know, they're the best of the best for a reason, and I just got very lucky working with all of them, and I think I've taken all that into this project, and hopefully some of myself is in there too. But you know, it's not about me. This is about Kylie. And so,
1: does this tip the balance for you in terms of being an editor or being a director on future projects?
0: It's going to be, you know what, the truth is, man, it's going to be hard for me to edit again for someone else, because I've had so much creative control and freedom over the last 2 years that's really satisfying. And I think the trick for me is to find an editor who can edit for me, but not too many. I know I've been told they're like, not too many editors are going to want to work for an editor. So I think it's been really nice to direct, because, you know, when the project finishes, you get to feel real ownership over it, and you get to meet amazing people, and editing can be pretty isolating. And, you know, I just, you know, work late, and my kids are at home, and I have to work late, and but with editing, I have a lot more freedom in my life to have a bit more of a life and see my children and my wife, and so I don't know, but let's see what the reaction's like to the film. If I get my ass kicked, I'll be straight back in the edit suite, and I'll be locking the door, and I'll edit whatever anybody wants.
1: Michael Hart, it has been brilliant talking to you. Thanks for joining us tonight.
0: You too. All right, lovely to talk.
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1: You're listening to Thursday Night's Arena. Tonight, it's film review time. We will go back again to a long time ago in a galaxy far, far away. We'll find out what it feels like for a hen and the perils of missing a digit. This weekend, The Mandalorian and Grogu, unusually for Star Wars characters, make the leap from small to big screen in their first feature-length adventure. We have an unusual CGI-free film whose leading character is a chicken on a quest to protect her

0: Eggs. It's called Hen. And Finding Emily is a good old-fashioned rom-com from the team that brought us Bridget Jones and the always controversial Love Actually. Cara O'Doherty and Serena Bellissimo join me now in studio. We'll start with The Mandalorian, and Grogu picks up where the most recent series left off. Stars the man of the moment, Pedro Pascal, along with Sigourney Weaver and a couple of major celebrity voices in it. Cara, kick things off here. Catch us up on where we find Din Djarin, the Mandalorian, and Grogu, Baby Yoda. And what sets the plot in motion for this? Why are we here?
1: So if you haven't seen the series, what you need to know is that the Mandalorian, Din Djarin, is essentially a bounty hunter whose life was changed when he was given a mission to protect essentially a baby Yoda. He's called Grogu. He's the same species as Yoda. And over the series, their friendship developed. This is a little baby. He squeaks and he gargles and he's incredibly cute. And by the end of this TV series, Din had adopted the baby, so he is now his child. And part of the Mandalorian culture is they must travel the galaxy teaching the little baby how to do things the Mandalorian way. So it kicks off with they're basically bounty hunting. They're doing jobs, they're various things, but they're working for the good guys. In this case, Sigourney Weaver is playing Colonel Ward, and she hires them because Din has this Mando, as we fans call him. He is incredibly good at his job, but he does cause destruction on the way. He's not necessarily going to bring people in alive. And she's a bit fed up with this, but she gives him a mission that's going to be really hard, but she knows he can do it. And that is to rescue Rota. I can't even say it right, because it just doesn't sound...
0: Rota the Hutt.
1: Yes, voiced by Jeremy Allen White. Now, anybody who knows Star Wars knows you never trust a Hutt. You can't trust them. They're not good species.
0: Particularly Pizza the Hutt. He was the worst one.
1: He's absolutely the worst. So he's told, if you rescue this lad who is trapped in a land far, far away, the Hutts will give us information that we need that will help us against other bad guys. You don't need to know all the bad guys. You just need to know that they need to rescue him and himself and the adorable baby set off on a mission to rescue the bear in a slug suit.
0: That's not bad. They're not going to put it on the poster, but it's not bad. Serena, you're somebody who's coming to this as maybe less of a devoted fan?
2: I'm just not a fan of the Star Wars universe, like where they're taking me off to galaxies and meeting all these really strange-looking animals or creatures. And I don't get it. I don't get the fascination and all the... But you know what? If that's you, you do you and you enjoy it. And I thought, you know, I might enjoy this because we've got Pedro Pascal, we've got Jeremy Allen White, who I thought was John Goodman for a long time. Like, I kept listening to his voice. I'm like, is this John Goodman?
1: Actually see where you're coming from.
2: Yeah, but it's not. And then I saw Marty Scorsese's name come up on screen. I'm like, this is it. This is made for the non-fans. I'm not going to say it's terrible because it's not terrible. But everything you described there, Cara, which was really well done, I could not have described it like that. But everything you described, I was just like, it's perfect for season four of The Mandalorian. I didn't think this needed to be a movie. Like, it dragged in a lot of places and there were certain elements. I'm not going to spoil it for anyone out there, so don't worry. But like, there was one episode where I was just like, well, one episode can be all about Baby Yoda himself. This was a 5-episode series. I don't think it needed to be a 2-hour and 10-minute movie.
0: I'm going to play a clip and we'll have a conversation after that. In this scene from The Mandalorian and Grogu, Sigourney Weaver joins the story. She's Captain Ward. Here she is sending Pedro Pascal's Mandalorian off on a mission.
3: This is worth a lot more than the bounty on that imp.
4: Well, let's call it an advance on the next mission.
3: What next mission?
4: Commander Coin. Our missing ace of staves. No one knows what he looks like, and most believe him to be dead.
3: Not a lot to go on. What's the play?
4: I want you to go to Nau Hutta and meet with the Hutts. They've agreed to lead us to him.
3: What's in it for them?
4: Their nephew is being held against his will by another crime syndicate on the Outer Rim. And they need a professional to get him out quickly and quietly.
3: Where is he?
4: They'll only tell you in person.
3: You got a name?
4: His name is Rota the Hutt. The only surviving heir of crime lord Jabba the Hutt. You ever cross his path?
3: I tried not to.
4: So, do we have a deal?
3: I only hunt down Imperial war criminals. I don't work for gangsters anymore, especially the Hutts.
4: That's right, you don't. You work for us. And right now, this is what we need you to do.
0: Cara, overall, what did you make of this?
1: I will

0: It is too long. There's no doubt denying that. It isn't the greatest plot in the world, but it is an old-fashioned, exciting adventure story. And for anyone who is a fan of the show, they will love it. And I'm sorry, Baby Grogu is the cutest thing on the planet. 3.5 stars for me. And I know Serena is not going to...
1: Do you know what? I'm actually not going to give it any stars, because what I will say is it's not for me. No, but I'm not, like, I'm actually...
2: You know,
1: not,
2: technically this is your job, right?
1: But yeah, I know, it is my job, but so what I am saying is, if you're not a fan, it's not going to be for you. So I think it'd be mean for me to impart any stars on
2: you. You're abstaining is what you're saying. This is a new development. I don't think this has ever happened on this
1: Can we do that? Before. I'm abstaining. Can I rate it as a TV series? I think if this was a TV series, I'd give it a 3.5 out of 5. How's that?
2: I'm more confused than I was when we started all of this. Our second film is Hen. It is about... a hen on a quest. Serena, set us up here. How do you describe this film and its very, very unusual central protagonist?
1: So, when I heard that this was a film about a hen, where we get to see how people are interacting from a hen's perspective, I thought, oh, this is going to be fabulous. This is a little bit of a caper that we're going to get. Yeah, it's far from it. So basically, it's this hen who was going to end up on someone's kitchen table for dinner, but ended up escaping and going to a house. He found himself at a house where they're in southern Greece. It's a almost a dilapidated old town. It's a town that is quickly fading out. And their lives are hard, and they don't necessarily live on the right side of the law. I don't want to give you everything, because as it unfolds, you're actually shocked at what is unfolding. But you don't necessarily see this from the human's point of view. You are literally seeing this from the point of view of a hen.
2: Yeah, and Cara, this is the interesting thing, isn't it? So the director, Giorgi Palfi, he has a chicken eye level visual technique. Try and explain that.
0: Yeah, so people might have seen Gunda a few years ago, which is about a Norwegian pig, which also had a chicken. So anyone familiar with that will be familiar with how this works. It's literally, he designed chicken level. You're seeing everything through the eyes of a chicken, and how everything's at ground level, or if the chicken looks up, everything is much bigger. And he did this in a really weird and clever way. There's no CGI here. This is all practical. He had 8 different hens playing the one hen, and by apparently there was some hens that were better at running, and there was hens that responded better to humans, and they also worked towards the hen's schedule. So if the hen was sleepy or wanted a rest, the crew all put down their cameras and they just waited for the hen to want to act again. It's quite an interesting way of working, but it's quite horrifying at parts, because this chicken doesn't know why the humans are taking its eggs away. All this chicken wants to do is mine the eggs. And one day the poor chicken looks in a window and sees the eggs getting smashed. The chicken doesn't know why, but we know where it's gone into an omelette or whatever, a scrambled egg. And there's also these very strange interactions. There's there's a chicken coop, and there's one particular rooster. I think it's a rooster or cockerel. I'm actually not sure of the difference.
1: Let's go with rooster.
0: One of them. And there's the scenes where they're being a little bit amorous, but there's times where the hen doesn't really want it, and then you're in this weird situation about animal consent. And my brain started going to very strange places, because I was like, what are we watching? But later, there's a romantic Greek song when she takes a liking to a new rooster who's arrived on the scene, who's all fine plumed feathers. It's very unusual.
2: I really feel like this is going to be for me, but give me stars, please, Cara.
0: I'm actually going to give it 4, because it's a really interesting look on society, how we treat animals, how we view animals, and on that idea that really a simple chicken has more morals than humans do, because when we see what the supposed superior race are doing, you kind of think, oh God. Also, I am a big carnivore, and I started getting really worried about my eating habits after watching this.
2: Serena.
1: I would give it a 3, and I would say I wish we'd done this review before I'd watched it, because I think if you're going into this with...
2: Also not how this works.
1: I know, and I'm learning a lot of lessons today. No, but I'm just saying that I wish I'd known more before I went into the film. I went into this blind. I like to go into films blind to see what I'm going to learn from it, but I think with this one, you need to know what he's trying to say.
2: Okay. Our final film this evening, it's Finding Emily. It is a rom-com from the makers of Bridget Jones and Love Actually, which can be a good thing or a bad thing depending on your point of view. Cara, set up Finding Emily for us. Our hero, Owen, goes on a massive search.
0: He does. He's a sound engineer. He's not in college, but he works on campus, and he's in a club one night and he meets the girl of his dreams, and they have a lovely, they chat, they bond, they swap. She gives him his number at the end of the night. They don't even get to kiss. It's just this lovely... He decides she is the one. He sends her a message and it doesn't go through. And the first thing is there something wrong with the phone? Is there? But it turns out there's a missing digit, which straight away his brother, who's quite funny, starts laughing at him and they're saying, look, she's done this. But he doesn't accept this. He thinks this is a mistake. He has to find Emily.
2: Okay, let's take a clip from this. It's Spike Fyrne as Owen trying to convince a university administrator, played by Fiona Allen, to bend the rules to help him track down his dream girl.
3: I'm looking for a student that goes there.
4: Which student?
3: Emily.
4: Emily what?
3: Emily, please. I don't know her last name.
4: Well, then I can't help you then.
3: Don't you have like a directory with all the students' names on her?
4: No.
3: It's just, I really need your help, because, yeah, I've got something of hers. That's what it is. I've got this. This is hers. Well, it was her dad's, and there was this fire, and it was really like, kind of, yeah, that's a lie. Do you want the truth?
4: No, I don't.
3: I met her last night and just really got on with her. I heard about her and she drinks beer, bottles, and she's funny, smart. Have you ever met somebody and like all that shit you've got going on in your mind just doesn't matter anymore? And like the light at the end of your tunnel, you're just standing in this light and you're just like, she's like, oh, and then always just like, please, could you just tell me like what class she's in maybe? Or I feel like it might be the most important thing you ever do.
4: You've got 2 seconds to leave before I call security, all right?
3: Yeah, okay, all right.
2: Serena, this comes from the producers of Bridget Jones' Diary and Love Actually. Does it hit all of those familiar rom-com beats that we're used to from their films?
1: Oh, it hits all of the tropes, right? You've got every rom-com trope going in there. One thing I will say, though, is that, like, it is sweet, it's charming, it's fun, but there's only 10, like, he's missing one number. There's only 10 numbers he needs to try to get the right number. I feel like that was a big plot hole. Would you not just try send a message to every single, like 10 different numbers rather than go through this big palaver to try and find Emily?
2: You're worse than me trying to find logic holes in films. This is.
0: I never thought of that, but I'm really bad at maths. I'm a words person, so I see numbers and the whole thing has just changed now. Ignoring that giant pothole. It's really interesting though, because it is looking at dating in Gen Z and how complicated that is and the role of phones and TikTok and malarkey in it. But also there's a genuine fear. Is this guy some kind of dangerous pervert? Is he an incel? What is going on? There's a lot of sort of, there's a lot of confusion and mixed signals. And in some ways, it is very sweet and it is very representative of the chaos that kids are facing now. But at one point, the group that are concerned about their safety are used as a gimmick to laugh at. And I was a bit uncomfortable about that. Mm-hmm. So it takes these odd kind of swings. It all plays out in a nice kind of sweet, happy ending. And it's very cute, not the way we think it's going to end. It ends very differently. But I'm partly worried that young lads are going to go, oh, actually, this could work. Because the lengths that he goes to find Emily are really extreme. So I'm still quite conflicted about it.
2: Okay, we're going to go to stars here. Serena, did you like it and how many, please?
1: I'm going to give it a 3 out of 5. Do you know what? It was something original. They tried something different. If you're looking for a rom-com, this has everything in it with a few of those complications.
2: Cara?
0: I'm going to 3.5. We left out, there's another Emily who's involved in it who changes the dynamic of the story as well. There's a lovely chemistry between them.
1: And Guri Rice, who's Australian.
0: Yes, I could not pronounce her first name. Thank you for saying that. 3.5. It was definitely doing something different, and I think kids of a certain age are going to love it.
2: I'm not sure where that went. Cara O'Doherty and Serena Bellissimo, thank you so much. The Mandalorian and Grogu and Finding Emily go on general release from tomorrow. Hen is in selected cinemas. Tomorrow night on Arena, we're reviewing new TV, including the 3-part Kylie Minogue docu-series we talked about earlier, Jack Thorne's drama Falling, and Tatiana Maslany in Maximum Pleasure Guaranteed. We're also going to check out new albums from Paul McCartney, Radiohead's Ed O'Brien, and American synth pop veterans Future Islands. 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Tonight's show was produced by Michael Keeley. Ollie Hamilton is our broadcast coordinator. Michelle Brown's the researcher. Sound supervision by Niall McMonagall tonight. John Creedon is next, and we'll see you for the last programme of the week tomorrow from 7.
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6: RT News on Radio 1 with Sharon Gagan. Good evening. The Taoiseach

0: Micheál Martin has said the President of the European Council, António Costa, has agreed that Israel's treatment of EU citizens detained after a Gaza-bound aid flotilla was intercepted earlier this week would be put on the agenda of an upcoming summit. More than 400 pro-Palestinian activists, including 14 Irish people, were held after Israeli forces boarded their vessels in the Mediterranean Sea. Israel's foreign ministry confirmed that all flotilla participants have been deported. Turkish Foreign Ministry sources said they were flown from southern Israel on three planes chartered by Ankara. There has been international criticism of Israel's treatment of the activists, in particular the actions of Israel's National Security Minister Itamar Ben-Gvir, after he posted a social media video in which he appeared to be taunting them. Speaking in Paris, Mr. Martin said there is growing anger across the European Union towards the behaviour of Israel.
1: The most recent egregious behaviour and appalling and disgusting behaviour has been the treatment of those on the flotilla. First of all, they were abducted in international waters. The way they have been treated in captivity is unacceptable. And then the behaviour of a government minister from Israel has been absolutely shocking and has shocked the world. And but add to that, which far worse than our view, is the failure to fulfil phase one of the peace agreement in terms of getting really significant volumes of humanitarian aid into Gaza.
0: At Dublin Circuit Criminal Court, a 46-year-old man has been sentenced to 5 years in prison in connection with the hit-and-run incident in Blanchardstown in 2024, in which a husband and wife, aged 39 and 38, died. John Halpin of Whitestown Avenue in Blanchardstown pleaded guilty to dangerous driving causing their deaths. His partner, 35-year-old Nicole Fallon, was given a three-year suspended sentence after pleading guilty to impeding his arrest. Our legal affairs correspondent, Orla O'Donnell.
2: Anthony Hogg and Georgina Hogmore, along with their then 16-year-old daughter Becky Joy, were crossing the road at a pedestrian crossing near the Blanchardstown Centre on December the 26th, 2024, when a car drove through the red light, hitting all three. A number plate was left at the scene. When Gardaí called to the house where the car was registered, Nicole Fallon said she hadn't seen her partner John Halpin all day. It later emerged she had driven the car to another housing estate and left it there along with Halpin's jacket and mobile phones. Halpin handed himself in to Gardaí later that night. He said he couldn't explain what happened. In her victim impact statement, Becky Joy said her parents would never get the chance to have the life they had worked so hard for, all because someone decided to run a red light, she said, and not stop his car when he was supposed to. Judge Martin Nolan said Halpin was going around 25 kilometres over the 60 kilometres per hour speed limit, and this was an aggravating factor along with leaving the scene. He jailed him for 5 years. He imposed a three-year suspended sentence on Fallon because of the effect jailing both parents would have on the couple's four very young children. Orla O'Donnell, RTE News, Dublin Circuit Criminal Court.
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0: Tonight will be cloudy and generally dry with patches of mist and drizzle. Mild and humid with lowest temperatures 11 to 14 degrees in moderate southerly breezes. And that's all from the newsroom for now.
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8: And And they're off. Hello again, friends and neighbours. Welcome aboard. It is John Creedon with you until 10 o'clock.

Art in there as well, pairing them with Soft Cell. There's Tom Tom Club, long time no here. Lisa Hannigan, Lazarus Soul, plenty of good Irish music. We've got Alison Russell there as well. The National will be pairing some classic rock from Matthew Southern Comfort and JJ Cale. Ice House, Roxy Music, Wise Blood, and an awful lot more besides. So away we go. All aboard the van. Van Morrison, that is. And we're on the bright side of the road. Here goes.

Well, indeed, there you go, young Van Morrison there from the days of Them, Brown Eyed Girl, and then from we heard Bright Side of the Road, and that was from an album called Into the Music, which came out in and around 1979-1980. The time is 13 minutes past 8 o'clock, but put that on your mind, it's just plain sailing all the way through until 10 now. We're going to head to the States next to a band called The Head and the Heart. They've got some great names in the band. Like something out of The Simpsons. Josiah Johnson. And there's a Charity Rose Thielen in the band as well, and she plays violin, or fiddle as they call it. But they have a stack of albums behind them now. They only kind of came together as students back in the early noughties. 2009, 2010, I think, is when they started putting out records. But they came together, and I'm intrigued by this place. Maybe somebody can put me right. Maybe I should just look it up online. But a place called Connor Burns Bar in Seattle. Is it Seattle? I think it's in Seattle, yeah. Connor Burns Pub in a place called Ballard, Seattle. And I've come across that once or twice. Maybe it's in relation to bands playing there or something like that. And the weird thing is, not unlike most people, I know Connor Byrne or two, one of whom actually is a great colleague and friend who has worked on the Folk Awards. I don't think it's that Connor's Pub. You wouldn't know. You'd never know. But one way or the other, Connor Burns Pub. Yeah, I expect there might be an Irish connection there somehow, and that's where they came together first. But they trade as The Head and the Heart. This one from them is called Misconnection.

Good old Mark Allman there with Torch. That was Soft Cell. Hope you enjoyed. And before that, we heard another beauty, a song that goes back a little bit there to the early 2000s. It would be The Head and the Heart from the US of A with Missed Connection. It's 22 minutes now past 8 o'clock. I want to send some messages. I see one in here because they're just flying in. In fact, I'd say I'm probably oversubscribed for tonight's show already, but very quickly, I see a message in from Leo Hilliard. This is actually for later, but all the crew in Ballybunion, they listen to the show when they're swimming every Thursday night. He says, we've the pool to ourselves and your show has been knocking off the walls of Ballybunion Health and Leisure Centre for years now. So I'll have to give a shout out to all the swimmers there a little bit later on, see what I can do with that. Louise Morris sends me a message wishing my sister-in-law Judy Hughes a happy anniversary and hello to her son Andrew. They're visiting from Toronto and having their very first trip to Cork. Hope the excitement isn't too much of them, lads. But we send you best wishes there from Louise Morris and indeed welcome to Ireland is the message. More coming in there. Hi to Faith in Longford. Thank you for the message. John, my name is Joe Cullen, originally from Fannad Head. Handy football team up there, actually. Fannad. Fannad United, isn't it? But anyway, from Fannad Head in County Donegal, but living in Green Bay, Wisconsin. I was going to say, neither was a hurling stronghold, but you'd never know. You better never know. I better mark my words anyway. Would you please play a request of your choice? My brother John and his wife Sandra, who listen in Milford. We're going to see them all this summer. Can't wait. Thanks, says Joe C there. And we send you best wishes, Joe, across the Atlantic Ocean. More stories there. This says, dear John and team, I'm wondering if you might give a mention to our dad, Pádraig McKeown of Donaghbeg, Manor Hamilton in North Leitrim, who will be celebrating his 94th birthday on Friday 22nd of May. So we send this in advance because they're probably all galloping down to the pub on the night. But anyway, 94th birthday on Friday of this week, and Pádraig spent 46 years working on the railways and buses, 18 years as a conductor, 28 years as a bus driver. That's in my clan as well, the old CIE trick. When I say CIE trick, I mean turning a trick, trying to make a living. But anyway, he never misses the show and always loves dipping into your Irish folklore treasury. Thank you very much for that. Pádraig is currently being looked after by the care team at St. Phelan's Nursing Home in Drumahair. Lots of love to this remarkable man from his 6 children, his 12 wonderful grandchildren and all his friends. He'd be delighted if you could squeeze in something by Seamus Begley. Yeah, all being well, I'll get something in from Seamus a little bit later on. I'll pair him with some other folk music act. But for now, let me send a big, big happy birthday for Friday to Pádraig McKeown there in Manor Hamilton in the County Leitrim. And another one here, another country music fan. Yep, we've got some Tom T. Hall and stuff on the way in a minute, so that should do the trick for you. Johnny Keane it is, or Johnny Keane, I'm not entirely sure, but Johnny Keane is how it's spelt. But you know yourself, in some parts of the world these things are pronounced differently. Love the show. There was a man that wrote into you last week and put a name on the ill wind of the Oscoelga. Aha. That's the Scaravine, or the Scaravon, as some people call it. In fact, there are many variations on that team, but in general terms, Scaravine. But if you Google it, look it up, Irish word for an unexpected cold wind. It's one that, I think, strictly speaking, it pops up between the middle of April and the middle of May. And when you get a cold burst, which we did last week there, I think it was, that would be known as the Scaravine or the Scaravon, or I think even the Scaravogue in some parts of the country. But let's not go down this road again. There you go now. 26 minutes past 8 o'clock is the time on RTE Radio 1. Right, Dio. Going to give you something different now. Two young women. I mentioned the country music is back and back with a bang. No, not that one. Sorry, excuse me. This one, Rhinestone. This is Casey Musgraves with Ella Langley on the way. I'm tipping my old Stetson hat there in their direction.

Yeah, there she goes, Ella Langley. Fabulous voice. She's flying it atop the country music charts and topping the mainstream charts in the States as well. Choosing Texas. And before that, Casey Musgraves, another, I won't even say rising star, another megastar there with a song called Rhinestoned. There I was a minute ago, slagging off Joe Cullen, who's originally from Fonnet Head in County Donegal, but living in Green Bay, Wisconsin. And I was saying neither Fonnet nor Green Bay, Wisconsin could be considered a hurling stronghold. Oh, quick as a wink, Dave O'Sullivan was on to me and sends me a photograph to prove it. Fox River Hurling Club is a passionate community dedicated to promoting and growing the sport of hurling in the Fox River area in Wisconsin, including Appleton, Green Bay and Oshkosh. God, I love those place names. So, yeah, sorry. Apologies, Green Bay. Little did I know that there were hurlers hiding in the high grass there to ambush me, but now we're sorted. Okay, thanks for that, Dave. And let's take that as a correction then. There is hurling in Green Bay. And any connection between the Green Bay I was slagging and any other Green Bay, living or dead, is purely deliberate. All right, move on, John. We will. Joe C, anyway. Thanks, Joe, for the message. And also thanks there to Dave O'Sullivan, who's he's quick off the mark, in fairness. Didn't take him long. We have Tom Tom Club on the way. And some others in there as well. I want to say hello as well, though this one just came in there earlier on. It said there's a great song by Lucy Blue, I Left My Heart, I'll have to check it out. Heard this on Louise Duffy, very good. Get some great tunes there, and I'll have to go and check that one out now as well, one of the days. But don't forget, Louise is there every afternoon, 3 o'clock. Here on RT Radio 1. And by the way, we, and by we I mean the Dublin Mail Train staff, TPO, used to go to a barber by the name of Creedon in the St. Luke's Lower Road area in the 1970s. Great times. That was from John there in Donal. That's from Donal in Donegal. Yes, Donald, that's my old neck of the woods down there, right along McCurtain Street and Lower Road and Summerhill North. That's where that barbershop was, Creedon's. No relation, and there aren't that many of us. But no, we're not the barber Creedon's at all. We're more like the unkempt Creedon's. I'd be one of that tribe. Unkempt and unruly. That's us. We take a certain pride in that. But close-ish, and we sent you best wishes. Mind you, I do remember galloping down to Kent Station in the old days, trying to make the mail train. No, I wasn't trying to get on it or rob it or anything like that, but just simply with a letter. And the side of the carriage would be wide open, and there were fellas inside there in their CIE uniforms or P&T uniforms, I really can't remember, but there was a couple of men in there in uniform, and they were already sorting the letters on the train so that when they got to Dublin, the Dublin crowd wouldn't know much to do except just hand them out. Ah, brilliant. That's how it was. So, do you know what? I may even have handed you a letter. When did you say, in the 70s? I wasn't born until the mid-80s, so unlikely. No, that could have been me, all right. The little annoying young fellow with the Cork accent trying to get his letter on the train. Quick, get this in. It's for Cross the Ball in the Sunday Independent. Anyway, that's how it was back then. This is how it was back then as well. Back then, even. Country music, folks. This is more of it. Tom T. Hall. And first, Charlie Rich, Behind Closed Doors. Look away now.

How old do you think I am? He said. I said, well, I didn't know. He said, I turned 65 about 11 months ago.

0: watermelon wine.
1: Oh God, not a dry eye in the house. Tom T. Hall, storyteller. Old Dogs, Children, and Watermelon Wine. And before that, Behind Closed Doors, Charlie Rich. Rich by name and Rich by nature, I expect. In fact, I was just thinking, should I play Buddy Rich a little bit later on? Anna might be too much. Anyway, more messages here. This one comes in from Simon. He says, hi, John. I've just returned to Ireland after 25 years of living in Canada. And this week has been my first week back living and working in Dublin. I started a new job today. My family will be joining me soon. And your show has been one of the things making the whole experience feel grounded and real again. That's encouraging. The show has been lovely company while settling back in and finding my feet again. If it suited the mood of the evening, I'd love to hear a little Dylan. Played a good few Bob Dylans this week now, as it turns out. Even last night we had some. But anyway, or whatever you think. You have tremendous taste, I do, on a good day. But not everybody would agree, but there you go. But many thanks for the music and company this week. Best regards, Simon Clontarf in Dublin. Nice one, Simon. Welcome home is the message. Must be a strange feeling. Yeah, back in Ireland, new job and family en route. I wish you the best with all of it. Moving home. God, moving country. It's right up there with all the great challenges in life. So I hope it's as smooth as possible and that life treats you kindly now that you're home. Welcome back. They're all waving, actually, Simon. The whole country is waving here at you. We have another message in here from James and Ingrid O'Connor. And they asked me to wish Chloe O'Connor in Thomastown, County Kilkenny, a very happy birthday. We do. They say one of your great fans and our eldest daughter has a significant birthday today. And that's who it is, Chloe O'Connor now, in Thomastown in County Kilkenny. Hope it's a great one, Chloe. I really do. And thanks for listening. Mary's on board as well. Just heard you talking there about the mail train on your comment about the letters for Cross the Ball in the newspaper. John, just to correct you, it wasn't Cross the Ball. It was Spot the Ball and Place an X where you think it might be. Spot the Ball. You're right, you're right. Amateur look, Spot the Ball, Cross the Ball, X the Ball, Twitter the Ball, Puncture the Ball. If you had a buyer, you could puncture the ball, almost. But yeah, I think it is Spot the Ball, wasn't it? What's what I call it? X the Ball? Cross the Ball, is it? Cross the Ball. That was probably wishful thinking. As a failed striker, I was probably thinking Cross the Ball. That was a Freudian slip there, and I was just thinking of all the goals I never got. Ah, well, who knows? In the next life, perhaps. We've got something entirely different for you now. This band actually came out of David Byrne's band, Talking Heads, so they did. This is Wordy Rapping Hood. You know what this is now, sound effect? This is a typewriter. What's a typewriter? Tom Club, anyway. Here goes.

0: Wordy Rapping Hood from Tom Tom Club, a band who, as I mentioned, grew out of David Byrne's Talking Heads, and not unlike David Byrne, make great use of percussion, almost like in the melody as well. Percussion tuned to different notes along the way, being used to beat out a tune as much as a rhythm. But they came together back in 1981, a husband and wife team, as it turns out, Chris France and Tina Weymouth were the two who were in the band. They were married, and they did that as a kind of a side project to Talking Heads. We're taking a quick break, back in a moment with Something Beautiful.
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She keeps putting out one good record after the next. It's going great for her, I think. Sorica Richardson, Irish singer-songwriter. Grenadine is the title of the new release. And that one is on the RTE Radio 1 Recommends list. Also, we heard a song there from Alison Russell, Night Flyer. That's a beauty. That goes back a couple of years. What's she from again? The Birds of Chicago. Is that the name of the band? But I think it was Birds of Chicago. Anyway, the time is a little after 9 o'clock, but as I should do it myself, particularly for my own book, and forget about the time for a little while. We've got music here now from all over, and messages from all over as well. I want to send greetings there to Jerry McGuigan. Yes, Jerry, big hello to you too, and thanks for the nice message. And also hello to Mary, who's on board there as well. There's a few others which I'll get to a little bit later on. But now I want to give you something different. This is from a band who come all the way from Australia. They remind me a little of Roxy Music, in fact, quite a lot, to be honest with you. A lot like Roxy Music, I think. They're called Ice House, and this one is called Hey Little Girl.

I really like Roxy Music from Australia. It's a band called Ice House, and there they were with Hey Little Girl. We're straight back to new releases. This is the latest offering from Mick Jagger, a man in his 80s, still strutting his stuff. The new one is called In the Stars.

Mick Jagger, agus a chairde with first and foremost in the stars, the new release. Not bad for a man in his mid-80s. And then we follow that up with Miss You from the same band, Rolling Stones, from back in the, I'd say 80s, was it 80s? Thereabouts, maybe early 80s, something like that. I see a message in straight away from Andrew saying, holy guacamole, where did you pull that one out of? What's worse, I knew all the words. Well, there you go now. And speaking of words and wordy rapping hood, Bren chips in and says, John, the backing band were called Tina and the Typing Pool. Is that a factor you're winding me up? Wordy rapping hood. Tom Tom Club, supported by Tina and the Typing Pool. Yeah, there's something real kind of 60s about that, isn't there? Take a letter. God be with the days. Not that I remember them. That's the truth of it now. But that's how it was. A lot of big companies had a typing pool. Right. Hi, John. This is from Tonio. Tonio, who's listening to us this evening in Sicilia, in Sicily. Nice one. Cefalù. Nice part of the world is that. And I actually had another message there from someone, and I almost felt like giving them a recommendation. Maybe I will if I can find it. Where is it? Yeah, it's from Margaret and David. They're from Greystones, County Wicklow, where they send greetings and are enjoying the tunes tonight on the Greek island of Aegina. I know it, not hugely well, but I think I was there once or twice en route to someplace else. And on that note, let me send a big shout out to my old buddy, Aidan, who I haven't seen now. For a couple of weeks, that's all really, but yeah, a man who knows that part of the world and those islands and those waters very well. But in Aegina, I remember there was at the front of the island there, it's looking across at Athens really, but when you I think where the pier is, where the main pier is anyway, and or the marina, I should say, where that is, if you come off there now and go down a small little bit and then go up the steps between the houses, it'll lead you to a little restaurant called Caravolos.

0: And if I remember correctly, it means schnails. I know, that'd be enough to turn me off most days. But as it turns out, the group was great there. There was a couple owned that, and a Greek couple owned that, and they were great hosts, as most of the Greeks are. Great crew for the grub and the crack and the mischief and the smashing the glasses and the ouzo and the whole thing. So anyway, enjoy yourselves there. That sounds absolutely lovely. And I don't know where you're going after that, but enjoy. Enjoy. Who else is there? I mentioned Jerry McGuigan, didn't I? I did. Okay. All right. Where will I go? I'll go to a quick ad break. Well, that's what I'll do. I'll go to an ad break, come back in just a moment, and I've got some fabulous music for you. We've got music tonight on the way, at least, from the brilliant Matthew Southern Comfort and from JJ Kane as well. But first, we take a deep break.
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Great to hear that again. It is a classic, really. Woodstock. The sound there of Matthew Southern Comfort. And before that, it was J.J. Cale with Magnolia. That came from the Naturally album, if I'm not mistaken. But J.J. Cale it was. Great music. I think so, anyway. I hope you're enjoying. We've got some Wise Blood on the way as well with the Irish Connection very shortly. Now, though, as promised...

Yeah. That's beautiful. It's been a while now since I've given that one a whirl, but Disappear it is. And that was from Lisa Hannigan there. Disappear, the song is called, and it was Strangers on a Bench is the name of the outfit, and Disappear, the name of the song, and Lisa Hannigan, the name of the lead vocalist there. And before that, we heard another beautiful recording from Tracy Chapman with Buddy Guy, the old blues legend, and Ain't No Sunshine When She's Gone. It's good tunes here, Mondays to Fridays, 8 o'clock until 10. Next up, I want to give you... there it is. It's Francesco, who's listening in, also in Sicily this evening. And there was one or two, let me see now, there were one or two others as well, which I will get to maybe before I go. Next, though, I want to give you a belt of something entirely different. This is a song from Wise Blood. It's Not Just Me is the title of the track, but we're going to keep it nice and mellow. This is Wise Blood with that Irish connection. They've been around for a while. It's not me. It's not just me. It's everybody. That's the title of the track.

Wise Blood, spelt W-E-Y-E-S, W-E-Y-E-S, Wise Blood. Natalie Laura Mering there, an American singer, but with the strong Irish connection there. Indeed, the name of the band, or it's really horror, I suppose. It's horror cooperative, if you want to call it that. Wise Blood, it's named after Flannery O'Connor's novel, Wise Blood, W-I-S-E, Wise Blood. Anyway, Sin Sce Lela, I'm going to give you a blast of this now. Talking Heads and their take on Take Me to the River.

There he goes, Tom Petty. Before that, it was Talking Heads. Dedicate that towards swimming group in Ballybunion, who have the programme bouncing off the walls there at the Ballybunion Health and Leisure Centre between 9 o'clock and 10 on Thursday nights. And we send best wishes to Leo Hilliard, the coach there. Thank you, Leo. Hilliard, that was a great name in Killarney, if I'm not mistaken, the big department store along the way. And also, Pádraig McKeown in Manor Hamilton, celebrating his birthday at the weekend. And I promise I'd play something by Seamus Begley for him. Here he is with McCrumpian from McCroom, Jim Murray, and the Early Morning Rain. Thanks for being there. Until the next night, good night.

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4: RT News on Radio 1 with Sharon Gagan. Good evening. The Taoiseach Micheál Martin has said there is growing anger across the European Union towards the behaviour of Israel following international criticism of the treatment of pro-Palestinian activists who were detained after a Gaza-bound aid flotilla was intercepted in the Mediterranean Sea earlier this week. 14 Irish citizens were among more than 400 people deported from Israel to Turkey today to await a flight home. Several countries have condemned the actions of Israel's National Security Minister Itamar Ben-Gvir after he posted a video in which he appeared to be taunting the activists. Mr. Martin said there needs to be a collective EU approach to sanctions on Israel. He reiterated that the Irish government would move forward with elements of the Occupied Territories Bill.
5: I've had discussions with the minister. The minister, I think, in the Dáil today has indicated that we will be progressing the bill, as I said yesterday, in respect of goods, and I think we can make progress on that before the summer recess. I don't think the services side of it is implementable or viable, and the advice we have on that is fairly solid, and also legally it's not within our capacity to do it. But even apart from that, it's just impossible to implement, and we have to be straight with people as well.
4: At Mullingar Circuit Criminal Court, a Garda who pleaded guilty to coercively controlling his wife has been described as having an old-fashioned attitude to marriage and treating his wife as his property. David Reynolds from Mullingar in County Westmeath is to be sentenced in October. Diane Connor reports.
6: David Reynolds has been suspended from the Gardaí since he pleaded guilty to coercively controlling his wife at the beginning of his trial in January. Ashley Masterson waived her anonymity today in order to have him named, saying she has been emotionally scarred. The court heard Reynolds made 13 hours of recordings of their conversations and arguments, some with sounds of them becoming physical. The recordings included Reynolds accusing his wife of lying, of infidelity, and of being with a friend he didn't approve of. Judge Keenan Johnson said David Reynolds had an old-fashioned view of marriage. He said in history, a man's wife was his chattel, and it seems a remnant of that is attributable to the accused, who he said had an unjustified control over Ashley Masterson, had a tracker on her phone, expected her to stay at home, and controlled the finances. Judge Johnson said a number of issues needed to be taken into account, including the loss of his position as a member of An Garda Síochána. He adjourned sentencing until October the 6th. Diane Connor, RTÉ News at Mullingar Circuit Criminal Court.
4: Cuba's foreign minister has accused the United States of trying to provoke social desperation on the island and the collapse of the economy. He was responding to comments by the US Secretary of State Marco Rubio, who claimed Cuba was a threat to national security. Mr. Rubio said the likelihood of a negotiated peace settlement was not high.
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4: Tonight will be cloudy and generally dry with patches of mist and drizzle. Mild and humid with lowest temperatures 11 to 14 degrees in moderate southerly breezes. And that's all from the newsroom for now.
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8: You're very welcome. As Trump and Republican lawmakers clash tonight on Capitol Hill over his 1.8 billion euro anti, or dollar even, anti-weaponization fund, and the US taxpayer, the IRS, is forever barred and precluded from pursuing examinations of Trump's finances, so says the same deal. They both emanate from the same deal. This against a backdrop of rising inflation, low poll ratings for the president, and drawn-out wars and bubbling division internationally, which we see yet again today. We analyse Trump's America tonight with a cast of Republicans and Democrats and experts and advisors. 51551 is the number for your messages. You can WhatsApp 0870 32 32 32, and you can email latedebate@rte.ie. It's ongoing, the Senate Republicans' revolt over Trump's unusual $1.8 billion fund is a headline in the New York Times. We'll come to Tamara Keith, who's White House correspondent with NPR, in just a moment to get the very latest on Capitol Hill. I'll be joined as well by Scott Lucas, Associate Professor at UCD's Clinton Institute, and I'm joined in studio by Larry Donnelly, who's law lecturer at Galway University and political columnist, and a host of others right throughout the programme. Let me go to Tamara Keith, who's White House correspondent with NPR, as I say. It is really controversial, so controversial, Tamara, that even GOP lawmakers have delayed this vote. They're not happy with this so-called anti-weaponization fund, almost $2 billion. Can you explain to our listeners, first of all, what it is, where it came from, and why it's so controversial?
9: Yeah, and it's a little bit convoluted, but it started with President Trump suing the IRS, so suing the government for the leak of his tax returns, which occurred when he was back when he was in office the first time around. There's actually someone serving time for that leak, a government contractor. So it started with this

lawsuit, there was a judge who was questioning whether the president of the United States could be on both sides of the transaction, essentially, both the plaintiff and the defendant. And so the president

0: investigate the president or his family for previous possible tax issues.
1: Or forever.
0: Yes.
1: You couldn't make this up, Tamara.
0: Right. I know. It's a lot. And that they would create this 1.776, 1776, the founding of the United States, this $1.776 billion fund to reimburse people, to compensate people who generally would be President Trump's allies, who they feel were injured by the Justice Department, by the weaponization of the government.
1: Okay, so this is the weaponization of the Justice Department, which Donald Trump criticized, felt he was a victim of as well before he took office the second time. Now he's actually, this is what the Democrats, Larry Donnelly, are calling a slush fund for Trump's allies.
2: Yeah, I mean, this is audacious, I think is the word you can say. Donald Trump has had sort of it in for the IRS since the 1970s. He's always regarded it as an institution that has been out to get him. And this is sort of his ultimate reward. You zoom out a little bit into the politics of this, and it brings up some very big questions. As you note, a lot of Republicans are deeply uneasy about this, in particular because the midterms are coming up. And given what he is doing on this front, as well as across a whole range of other fronts, one really starts to get the sense that Donald Trump isn't all that concerned about what happens in the midterms. What he is concerned about, it appears, is escaping any sort of liability in future, further enriching himself and his family. And that is ultimately what this boils down to. Because if you try to attach to it any rational political calculus, it doesn't add up, because Republicans are going to be running scared. Remember, a lot of Americans are hurting. And this idea that Donald Trump's priority is to remove himself and his family from the glare of the IRS rather than all of the other problems facing them, this is a deep problem.
1: Okay, well, let me put it this way. That's it, the Democrat view, right? I'm going to give John Nichols a job here. John, you're very welcome. You're executive editor with The Nation. Your job is to give the Republican view. What is the rationale behind this fund? Because for Democrats and for many observers, this whole deal stinks to high heaven. The fact that the IRS, that the US taxman could not examine Trump and his family for yesteryear or forever. I mean, it stinks. And the anti-weaponization for a lot of people, it stinks as well. It's a slush fund for Trump's allies. Give me the Republican view, though.
3: Okay, I'll do the best, but let me ask you a question just to make sure I'm as precise as possible. Mm-hmm. And that is, do you want the Trump view or the Republican view?
1: Ah, no. Well, I mean, you've hit the nail on the head in one sense. Give me both then, in a nutshell. We know what the Trump
3: view is. Okay, I'll do the best I can.
1: Well, we know what the Trump view is in one sense, but give me the queasy view within the Republican Party then.
3: Well, let's say that within the Republican Party, there is a sector of people who are very, very loyal to Donald Trump. And they believe, having been told by a lot of conservative media in the United States for a long time, that the federal government has it out for Donald Trump, right? That it wants to destroy Donald Trump. And so as a result, there is a sense on the part of a portion of grassroots Republicans that when Joe Biden was president of the United States, especially, and perhaps even before that, during Trump's first term, there were a lot of people in federal government positions who used their positions to harm Trump politically, economically, reputation-wise, etc. Mm-hmm. And so, in a sense, there is a sentiment, and Donald Trump at a rally of his supporters could get a cheer for this, saying that they want to hold those people to account. And the best way to hold them to account is with some sort of financial payout. Now, you asked me to give both sides, though, so let me just give one more element of Republican sentiment on this. Mm-hmm. That's the real core Trump believers. I think there is also a substantial portion of the Republican base that is genuinely terrified about the 2026 election cycle. They're seeing poll numbers that are just terrible. They are very, very frustrated by the circumstance they're in. And I think for a lot of them, while they may feel that the president was treated unfairly

0: particular federal agencies, they wish this issue would go away.
1: Okay.
0: Because the fact of the matter is, it does, I think, even to a lot of Republicans, look like an abuse of governing, because this deal wasn't made in front of a judge. This was withdrawn from the legal system and put into essentially the executive branch, which Trump has control of.
1: As far as I know as well, as far as I read, Tamara, I don't think the IRS signatory is on that settlement either. It's only by the Attorney General. So I don't know how legal this is. But the vote, it's been delayed. What's going to happen there to this deal that seems to stink to high heaven? And will it pass, do you think?
2: Yeah, so it's a little more convoluted than simply an up and down vote on this $1.8 billion so-called weaponization fund. Essentially, Congress was trying to pass with Republican votes alone through a convoluted procedure, an arcane procedure in Congress. They were trying to pass funding for Homeland Security, for immigration enforcement, Customs and Border Protection, and ICE. So it passed immigration funding. Well, all of a sudden, money for the president's ballroom was potentially going to be attached with that. Well, the Republican senators didn't like that. Then, right before this vote was supposed to happen, on this unrelated measure, but it's a budget bill that could have unlimited amendments. All of a sudden, this fund, weaponization fund, comes up. Republicans are not, Republicans especially in the Senate, are not thrilled with the president for any number of reasons, including that he primaried a couple of them and, is basically forcing them from office for not being loyal enough to him. Mm-hmm. And so they push back and potentially would attach an amendment to this other government funding bill that they needed to pass, that the president gave them a June 1st deadline to pass. They would have attached something about the weaponization fund to kill the weaponization fund or put major constraints on the weaponization fund. And they basically couldn't come to an agreement and it was about to blow up in their faces. And so they went to recess instead.
1: Okay, my goodness. Do you know what? I'm going to leave US domestic division and chaos bubbling there for a second. And I'm going to ask you, Tamara Keith, to say hello to Scott Lucas. Scott is Associate Professor at UCD's Clinton Institute, who is salivating at the prospect of getting into this conversation. Say hello, you two, because, and I'm going to reveal the reason for a second. Scott, I know you want to have your say about the recent Trump visit to China, and you were on that trip, Tamara. Keith, isn't that correct?
2: That's correct. I was. I flew over on Air Force One to China with the president.
1: You and the tech bros.
2: Yes, we were not in the same cabin on the plane.
1: I bet you weren't.
2: I was close to the kitchen.
1: That's where NPR belongs, Tamara Keith, and where the tech bros don't belong. But so, the reason I ask you this is the most recent example. I mean, if you discount the Castro indictment today for murder, which has caused China and Russia to align even more strategically against Trump and the West and the US. So leave that aside for a second, leave Iran aside for a second, and the dim prospect of a deal there. So talk to me about the China visit and the ripples that have started because of it.
2: Well, I think that what I would say about the China trip is that it was all ceremony and not a lot of substance. The president got three different ceremonies with Chinese children and youth waving flags, and he got to see the military, and he got to go to President Xi's residence. And yet he came back with very little in hand in terms of concrete deals, adjustments to trade, guarantees, for instance, on rare earth minerals. The U.S. didn't really come back with much other than, the president's good feelings about the Chinese leader.
1: And he's been warned about Taiwan by President Xi.
2: Yeah.
1: And he's some of his pronouncements, Scott Lucas, let me bring you in here, after that have caused angst, I would say, in China. He's trying to open up perhaps some conversations with the leader of Taiwan.
3: Yeah, so what happened, and I think Tamara set this up perfectly, is that Trump went over. But look, if I was being

0: unkind, which I'm not, China played Trump like a fiddle. And that is, Trump went over as a transactional president. I'm going to make some deals, some business deals. China played this tactically and strategically. And that is, while Trump said nothing of substance, the Chinese, from the opening statement by President Xi, put down the marker, which said, if you challenge us over Taiwan, this could cause clashes and conflicts over the relationship. In other words, you give us our space politically and economically, and back off military aid to Taiwan was the implicit message as well. And Trump didn't have a response. He said nothing about Taiwan. Then when he came back from the visit, he gave contradictory statements. He said, oh, the military aid, even though he had introduced it in 2025, maybe we don't need to do that. He tried to dismiss Ronald Reagan's guideline from 1982, which is you don't make decisions about Taiwan by consulting the Chinese. And then because he's receiving criticism about that, what you've now introduced is, oh, I will now speak to Taiwan's president, Lai. This would be the first time that a U.S. president has talked directly to a Taiwanese president since 1979. Oh,
1: okay. So let me,
0: soon after the,
1: I'm going to ask you to stop it there, right? Because for me and our audience, as much as we read about and are, do genuinely care about Taiwan and relations with China and so on, there's a greater, broader question here. And this is about Trump and international relations. And my question, if you look at his strategy in, I'll rephrase that, if you look at his actions in Iran, the recent China visit, his dealings with Russia, his land grab for Greenland and threat of force against a NATO country and Denmark and so on, and on the list goes. Is there, Scott Lucas, some strategy here that we can't see? Or is it simply protectionist? Or are we dealing with a buffoon in the Oval Office of unprecedented, unprecedented level? Something that has been said previously, but he's there and he's in power and he's creating division and he's strengthening himself. He can't be deposed. He can't be touched. Is there a strategy that you see?
0: No. Now, on the one hand, Donald Trump is not a buffoon. Donald Trump is very cunning. He can be very shrewd in the way that he tries to play people, but he's doing so on a level which is to try to benefit Donald Trump. That doesn't constitute a strategy. So Trump defenders, not only over China, but over Iran and other issues, keep saying, oh, he's the master of strategic ambiguity. He's keeping people guessing. Mm-hmm. No, he's not keeping people guessing. He genuinely doesn't know where he's going to go next in terms of this broader issue, not for his own interest, but for the interest of American foreign policy. Now, there are others in the Trump administration who are trying to figure this out. The problem here is, we just talked about how China has manipulated Trump personally. The other dimension of this right now is the war on Iran, which was not thought through. And that is that people beyond Trump in the Trump administration thought, okay, we can knock out the Iranian leadership quickly, the regime will surrender to us, just like Venezuela has tried to basically regime accommodation after the kidnapping of Nicolas Maduro. When the regime did not surrender in Iran and when they counterattacked by taking the Strait of Hormuz and hitting Gulf states, those people in the Trump administration, they didn't have a strategy. They did not know what to do at that point, and they're boxed in because of that.
1: Okay, so let me bring in Larry Donnelly here, because for anyone listening in any cafe or pub in America, as it's laid out by Scott Lucas like that, they would say, I cannot believe we have an American president without with strategic ambiguity or not knowing what he's going to do next. But it's very difficult to argue against that. The unplanned action in Iran, the consequences that is rising inflation in America and hurting every single individual there and in the West.
2: Yeah, it's absolutely disastrous. And I agree fully with Scott's analysis. What Trump's strategy, if you can discern one, it is to get as many quick wins as is humanly possible. The thing is, I think he has, whether drunk on power or whatever it might be, and I agree that he's absolutely cunning. running and he's not a buffoon. He believes he can get these quick wins, and Iran has shown demonstrably that he cannot. And what's more fundamental to this is, don't forget what Donald Trump did in 2024. He assembled an extraordinary electoral coalition, the likes of which a Republican presidential candidate could only have dreamed of in the past. And yet, through his foolish actions, he has forfeited that, because at the heart of all of that was a message that he was going to put America first, that he was going to stay home, that he was going to prioritize domestic concerns. And that resonated with people across the board in the United States. For whatever reason, he has deliberately forfeited that advantage. And that's why he is languishing in the polls. And that's why his Republican Party looks like they're going to get decimated in the midterms.
1: Why has he done that, though? Why has he abandoned that? Because all we heard about during the last presidential election campaign was the price of eggs, the cost of living. And he was the one, as you said, who was going to fix that. But, I mean, abandoned that because the consequences of invading Iran and the closure of the Strait of Hormuz is obviously a surge in oil prices and the rise in the price of commodities. That's the consequences. So abandon the strategy, is it?
2: It's a very difficult question that you ask, and I think it's a very important one, because, as I say, he squandered what he had when he came into office for a second time. And again, all of us, most of us anyway, said that would never happen. He has squandered that. The reasons for it are the subject of great conjecture, up to and including, is he losing the plot? I don't know if that's the case, but I do think that perhaps there's an element here of him wanting to be historic, of his place in the history books, all these sorts of things. Whether he's developed a new concept of what America First meant. I think a lot of Americans interpreted America First meant was sort of inward-looking. He now seems to have taken America First to a new level, that this is going to be America projecting its dominance in the region, at least. So it's very difficult to answer that question, but the fundamental political reality remains. This guy came back into office with a mandate, and he has absolutely squandered it.
1: Let me throw this out to you all, and this is a kind of a trite comment to make. I'll start with you, Tamara, since you were on that China trip. One thing that strikes me about Donald Trump is his inexhaustible energy. I mean, this is a man who is much older than I am, but I'm exhausted at looking at what he says and does every day. I mean, his stamina is incredible, isn't it?
3: I mean, I think that his ability to say words, so many words, we as a press corps are never left wondering what he's thinking about at any given moment, even when we're sleeping.
1: And he's got the best words, Tamara. He's got the best words, bigly
3: all
1: ones.
3: All the best words, yes. but truly, he is constantly talking to reporters, constantly posting, constantly sharing his inner dialogue. So there really is no question. He's reading the stage cues out loud.
1: Yeah. I mean, I think he said yesterday he doesn't get tired at all.
3: Except we've seen him close his eyes.
1: Yeah.
0: No,
1: and John Nichols, the thing about this, though, is you need that stamina, don't you, if you want to be a divide-and-conquer president like he is and engage in the politics of fear. And it's almost like a really stern teacher keeping the classroom in tow. He is a stern president. And as Thomas, I think, Massey found out recently, you give out about the teacher and you'll know all about it. Is John on the line? Can you hear me? I'll put that to you.
4: Yes, I am here. I am here. And I think that I would only challenge the word, the sense that this is about stamina per se. Mm-hmm. I think Donald Trump is about Donald Trump. And when he's bothered by something, that comes right to the forefront. But it's important to understand there's a lot of places where his energy and his focus seems to be missing. Remember, within the last week or so, he was asked about, in negotiations with the Chinese, would he worry about the American people? Would he worry about, their circumstance and their economic challenges? And he said, nope, I wouldn't. And so he has, with recent statements and recent actions, I think, shown a loss of some of the political skills that he had. He was, I would argue, much more politically attuned in 2015, 2016, even into 2024 in some ways. But in recent months, his focus has been so much on his own anger at individuals, on his own passion mm-hmm. for the resources he wants, whatever, that it has created a poor focus. And I'll give you this one final notion.

0: he, in the Texas Senate race, just endorsed a challenger to a sitting senator who's frankly very popular with other Republican senators, the sitting senator. And so Trump has created a situation where, yes, they may fear him, but increasingly and to a much greater extent, I think even many of his allies don't like him.
1: And where will that go, I wonder? Let me put that to you, Scott Lucas, actually. Where will that go? Because once he crosses the midterms, it's not that he's a lame duck president, because he certainly wields an awful lot of power still, and vindictiveness and also vengeance within his mind and heart. But people will then start, you know, getting in line for the race to succeed him. So what happens in the second half of his term?
2: Well, people are already lining up. And two of them are inside his cabinet, Vice President J.D. Vance and Secretary of State Marco Rubio. So I think it's useful to actually take this conversation beyond Trump. Trump is going to be Trump. We can't think of him as a lamed up president. Just think of him as a man who's trying just to grab a bit more for himself and railing against his enemies and trying to be vindictive. You have got others who still have political careers ahead of them. And the big question is going to be, are they going to pursue the Trump path, which is to really tear down the U.S. system, to try to make it their own, as it were, to completely bend it, whether it's the Justice Department, the Supreme Court, Congress, U.S. agencies, or do they come back into the idea of, no, we actually believe that there's a U.S. system that we're going to operate within, more of what would have been the traditional Republican line. I think that's going to be an interesting question. I think part of it will be determined by what happens in the midterms. If the Republican approach or the Trumpist approach to effectively manipulating the election through redistricting means that the Republicans can somehow continue to control Congress, I think the Trumpist path of destruction continues. If the Republicans, despite trying to manipulate that system, take a heavy beating and the Democrats take control of Congress, then I think people like J.D. Vance, Marco Rubio, and others in Congress, Republicans in Congress, are going to try to reposition away from Trump.
1: Is there anyone on the panel so far who thinks, especially with the ballroom, the militarized ballroom, that he's going to try and cling on to power? No, silence. Nobody thinks he's going to try and hold power.
0: This is John Nichols, and I would suggest to you that he would love to hold on to power. I don't think there's any question of that. But I don't think that he necessarily sees the route to it. And my sense is that if the midterms provide him with a real setback, if he is really knocked down, then I think what one of our other guests is saying here is the last 2 years of his term won't be a desperate effort to hold on to power. They will more likely be a desperate effort to squeeze every penny he can out of his current position and then, you know, ideally to insert someone who is sympathetic to him into the presidency. But that's, I mean, the ballroom is in many ways a side story that just reinforces the self-absorption and the obsession with his own advancement rather than getting real political dynamics. Frankly, if he wanted to hold on to power, he would be doing a better job of trying to appeal to the American people.
1: Mm-hmm. Okay.
3: Well, yeah, it's also just about legacy and having his name on things and his stamp on Washington, D.C. that can't be easily erased by those who follow him. He's trying to write his own history.
1: I just wonder, though, if he can hold on to power, if he can, if he feels with the Board of Peace, for example, with a presidency in perpetuity, and now this deal, if it goes through or if it holds, Larry Donnelly, that, in terms of an examination, precluding examination of his tax affairs, if he's trying to bring himself into a space that he'll have influence of some sort after power.
4: Well, I think he probably will have influence, certainly within the Republican Party. There's no question about that. And certainly, you know, he's wreaked a lot of change in the United States and the world. It is going to be very difficult to claw back one way or another. The one point I would make is if we're looking to a world past Trump and for the Republican Party, remember what I said a few minutes ago, the coalition he put together in 2024. The task for whoever succeeds Trump is going to put to bed the worst excesses of Trumpism, which we've seen, which are pretty horrendous, and instead to revert to that message of tighten the borders, America first, cultural

0: conservatism, because that is a passport to Republican success at the polls. Whatever about, remember Mitt Romney, remember John McCain, that old-fashioned Republicanism is dead in the water. What Trump was saying makes a lot of sense to an awful lot of Americans. What doesn't make sense is the extraordinary excesses that Donald Trump has brought in his disregard for the institutions and for the United States. But if Republicans can claw that back, they do have that winning message to fall back on, to put together an unprecedented electoral coalition.
1: Okay, you're listening to Larry Donnelly, Scott Lucas, Tamrick Heath, and John Nicholls, who takes his leave from us. John, thank you very much indeed for joining us on the programme. Executive Editor with The Nation. We'll be joined by more guests after a very short break. Let me read some of the texts we're getting so far as we take the temperature in America. Are you looking at the same thing as everyone else? This guy is rotting before our eyes. He can't even stay awake at his press conferences anymore, says one listener. How about the way Trump treats female reporters? I can't say what I really think about Trump, says that listener. Is there a difference, Tamrick Heath, in your opinion, between the way he treats female and male reporters?
2: Yes. He has certainly insulted far more female reporters than male reporters. Now, that said, he just called a male reporter, a very distinguished male reporter, treasonous the other day. So it's not like he doesn't insult men or hurl invectives at them, but he has very consistently attacked female reporters, including about their appearance or not smiling enough or called them dumb or, you know, any number of insults. And it is an ongoing challenge for the press corps, in part because none of us want to be the story. Mm-hmm. And so it's like you don't want to draw attention to it. And yet there it is. And it's, very upsetting both to the people being attacked and those watching it or listening to it at home.
1: Well, it's very interesting you say that, because I think I want to talk about the media in another part of this program, because the media is very much part of the Trump story and Trump's America and the politics of fear and the politics of division. I note that I'm talking to an NPR White House correspondent, so there's a difference there. I set you aside from that question. But before, I know you have to take your leave as well, Tamra. Do you think that the Trump presidency is aided and abetted by the division within American media?
2: Well, I mean, there are very dramatic market forces that are affecting media companies and our ability to reach people, from the biggest, wealthiest networks on down to the local papers, many of which are going bankrupt. There are just huge, dramatic problems and market forces and AI limiting the ability of people to find us through search and algorithms forcing people into little bubbles where they don't consume the same reality as their neighbors. There are all of these problems, and certainly President Trump's attacks on the media, his I think we could safely call it weaponization of his administration's power against media companies and against reporters. I think that all of that is contributing and is as Reporters Without Borders, I'm going to get the quote not quite right, but he's throwing accelerant on the fire, but the fire is already there.
1: Okay. Look, Tamrick Heath, thank you so much indeed for joining us. We'll have more guests after a very short break. A listener says, though, what about all the people that went after him? Now they're getting their own medicine. We'll talk about silence in America and what I mentioned as the politics of fear. On a recent enough trip to America, I felt that people were disengaged or dissuaded from talking openly about politics, similar to what you read about authoritarian regimes and their citizens. Is that fair? I know one panelist disagrees. 51551, we'll be back in a second.
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2: You are very welcome back to the programme. We're looking at Trump's America as there is division on Capitol Hill about what is being described by Democrats as a slush fund for Republicans and Trump's allies. But there is division between Republican lawmakers and Donald Trump about this anti-weaponization fund of $1.8 billion, and also some disquiet about the deal recently done by Trump, the settlement with the US tax ban, which precludes the IRS from examining Trump forever. I'm joined as well now by Sarah Firth, who's US correspondent. Sarah, you're very welcome to the programme. You are dropped, parachuted into a lively conversation about politics in America and Donald Trump. Keep pace, and I know you will, given your pedigree.
3: I'll try, go back.
2: The question I'm going to start with you about is about ordinary people in America. And America is a huge country, I know, but a recent trip of mine to the East Coast, I was trying to engage various people about Trump, about politics, about what their thinking was, and I found people coy. And I just wonder, in your experience, has Trump created an atmosphere where people are afraid to express themselves?
3: You know, the divided America is still a fair reading, I think, but it's one, you know, sort of tell as old as time. You know, America is known for being pretty divisive when it comes to its politics. I do think that's interesting, Cormac, that you spoke about that disengagement that you sensed, because that is definitely the read that I get. And I think it depends on where you are across the country. Of course, America is huge, and I've traveled all across the country. Mm-hmm. It depends on which state you're in as to what response you're going to get, obviously, whether it's a red or a blue state. But look, I think if I were to describe America in 2026 for an international audience and people back home, I would call it an anxious nation.
2: Why?
3: And actually, the polling backs that up, because everything from the foreign conflicts to the economy, consumer sentiment, to the politics and the government itself has Americans worried. Now, there was a Gallup poll that was conducted last year between March and October, and it found that a third of Americans reported politics and the government as the top issue facing their nation. Now, that's, you know, comparable to countries like South Korea. It is a pretty stark finding. Since Trump returned to office, the American mood has increasingly turned to fatigue. And that is something that across the board, when I'm reporting in the country, I have noticed people seeming worn down, right, at the politics, at the divisions, at the issues that are facing the country, whether that's the sentiment that people are feeling or whether it's actually reflected in the reality. There is this sort of general sense of increasing fatigue that I have noticed across the country. And it does seem that Americans are anxious about the state of their political system. I think in the same poll, it also found that 27%, only 27% of Americans said that they were satisfied with the direction of the country.
2: My God, keeping pace. It's like watching Usain Bolt give analysis on America, Sarah. And you've teed it up perfectly for me to welcome Earl Morcoach, who is chief strategist with Republican Overseas. Earl, you're very welcome to the programme.
4: Yes, thank you for having me. I can't hear you. Maybe the call dropped.
2: Okay, can you hear me now?
4: I can hear you now, yes.
2: Okay. So we were listening to U.S. correspondent Sarah Firth say that in Trump's America right now, people are anxious, people are fatigued. For a third of Americans, the top issue is government and how the country is doing. People are worried about inflation and so on. Trump promised people to cut the cost of living and to make America a really great place to live. What has happened?
4: Well, certainly Donald Trump has been taking care of a lot of issues across

0: across the world. And that has, of course, left some gaps at home, which you're right to point out. Now, with that said, we would, of course, push back on the idea that the Ayatollah in Iran getting a nuclear weapon would be positive. We also point out that, you know, you look at the geopolitical situation, connecting to the trade situation, connecting to the energy situation, all of it does take a little bit of time. That said, you can't tell the American people that the inflation rate has been going down or that the petrol costs are going down. However, you can make arguments that the opportunities and the situation in America and the business environment has changed. And that can be shown through various parts of the stock market, which doesn't affect everybody, but it does affect pension holders and whatnot, mm-hmm. as well as you can look at the fact that even though we have been onshoring factories and onshoring manufacturing, the problem is systemic. The AI is going to lead to job reduction. And so America's ability to innovate its way out of that is something that the Trump administration has focused on and highlighted. So even though there have been struggles at this time, it doesn't mean that Donald Trump has not delivered for his broad tent. And I think what happens is you get a lot of different factions inside such a large tent who start to feel disenchanted when things don't go their way. The libertarians, or things don't go their way, the far-right MAGA people or the traditional conservatives, and it looks a lot more fractured. But people's lives are fundamentally going in the right direction, and we believe that President Trump's leadership is in great part because of that.
1: Okay, so well done you, I say, Earl, because perhaps the conversation has been very blue up until now, and you've admitted that some things haven't gone as well as planned, but for an awful lot of Americans, things are getting better. Can anyone on the panel argue with that? Scott?
2: Oh, yes. Yeah.
1: Go.
2: Yeah. Okay. Look, you know, Errol's job is to spin this, and we appreciate that. It's always useful to bring facts back into this.
1: Well, it's spin either side. I mean, how is he wrong, though?
2: Errol. Oh, look, he's actually flat out wrong on a number of things. First of all, to actually wish away the idea or justify the economic pain by saying that Iran was going to get a nuclear weapon is flat out wrong. But let's bring it back home. If you're talking about what's happened economically since the Trump folks have gone back into office, you now have inflation, which is going back up. And in fact, is probably going to be close on to 4% fairly soon. You have GDP, which was halved at the end of 2025, dropping down to 1.5%. Consumer confidence is at its lowest in the United States in decades. Job growth is at its lowest point since 2009, apart from the period of the COVID pandemic. So the idea to spin out the idea that the U.S. economy is on the up, look, one has to deal with the facts here, that when you talk about a historically large federal government deficit, when you are talking about an economic situation, a global economic crisis created by the foreign policy of this administration, you at least need to own that rather than trying to say, no, don't worry, guys.
1: I know Larry wants to get it. Let me bring Earl back in, though. I mean, is that correct? Inflation, GDP, jobs down, a huge deficit, all caused by Iran, or by some of it by Trump's meddling in Iran. That's the Democratic view. But I mean, is there an argument against what Scott says?
0: Well, you know, certainly we have to look at things in the big picture, right? Inflation is cooling from peak levels during the Biden years, and this current war in Iran or situation in Iran has been a temporary spike. We look at the border crossing, which have collapsed. We have violent crime at a 90-year low. We have murder rates at all-time lows. Americans can feel safe in their cities. The things that President Trump was elected to deliver domestically, especially on the border, he has done. And that has great part support, bipartisan. That's why you have a Republican, by the way, who's going to win the governorship in Oregon. That say, I do concede to Scott that there have been issues that are economic and systemic economic issues that both Biden, Trump, and any president that's going to be working with the Federal Reserve system, fiat money system, is going to deal with.
2: No,
0: one thing Trump has delivered for a lot of people has been, of course, in cryptocurrency.
1: Larry Dudley.
3: Can I pull back a bit and make a nonpartisan point? And I think Sarah nailed it, and I'm afraid, I hate to say that because I'm an American, when she described the mood of America as anxious. And I think she's absolutely right. And I actually think that a lot of people say that, you know, especially this part of the world, that Donald Trump is the cause of American malaise. I believe rather that he is merely a symptom of American malaise. I believe that if all was right, right with the United States. I don't believe that Donald Trump would be elected president. But the fact is that presidents on both sides

0: sides of the aisle. Barack Obama employed hope to great effect on the campaign trail. Donald Trump employed fear to great effect on the campaign trail. But it doesn't erase the simple realities for very many Americans. I woke up this morning and read a headline in the Boston Globe on the front page, and it was that 14 higher education institutions in New England now charge more than $100,000 per year for a student to go to college. And when you're in that sort of context, people in the United States are desperate. The fact is that the American dream, the foundation of our society, the polling on that has been going south for decades. People simply don't believe they're going to have it as good as their parents did. And all of these problems have accumulated to such an extent that you can say very credibly that the American model is broken, and that neither Republicans nor Democrats, and all this squabbling, we can put it to one side, it hasn't meant a damn bit of difference for most people in the United States. And that's why we see such dissatisfaction across the board. And that's why in most elections now, and it pains me to say this, most Americans are going to the polls to pick the least bad option.
1: That's a scintillating prospect or analysis. Let me bring in, I want to hear Sarah on that, but let me bring in Ryan Friesen, who's chair of Democrats Abroad Ireland, because what that means, if that's true, it doesn't matter about Trump. It doesn't really matter about Republican or Democrat. The American dream is actually an American nightmare now.
2: Thanks for having us on, Cormac. Boy, I wouldn't call it a nightmare, but we're certainly in that fatigued place that you were talking about before. You know, our shock and horror buttons are completely worn down to the nub. There's nothing left for us to be horrified about. This administration, it is what you see it is. It's not trying to be anything else. And we're really just focused on, we've got 5 months until a major election, and that's what Democrats Abroad is.
1: Yeah, but hang on a second. But you're still playing the game that's outside of what Larry has described, because what Larry has described is that the in a way that the capitalist model that America is pursuing, engaged in right now, is broken. Huge tax avoidance by multinational companies, globalization, massive profits for a tiny number of CEOs and tech bros that we saw around Trump. Poor, poor, poor public services for the many. No safety net. Rising costs. It is a nightmare. It's a trap, isn't it?
2: There's plenty to say about capitalism and the problems with it, of course, yeah. Is it a trap? For some, sure, absolutely, it could be seen that way. But what we can do, all we can do is show up at the polls and cast our votes. That's the power that we still have, no matter what's happening.
1: Well, Sarah, is it? I don't know if you vote Democrat, or let me put it this way. I don't know if people believe that if they vote Democrat, that trap is going to be broken.
3: I think there is, you know, again, to come back to the sentiment, a loss of trust, and President Trump certainly coming back for his second term has sort of contributed further to that increasing lack of trust that put him in office in the first place. I mean, listening to the conversations, I think I really wanted to point out that in conversations that I'm having with Americans, and I feel sometimes that, you know, as an outsider, it kind of helps a little bit sometimes to get a sort of read on the room. But one thing that I really want to point out is that, you know, all the points that are being made are kind of, there's a lot of factual accuracy on all sides of this, right? So inflation has cooled from its peak. The stock markets managed to be pretty resilient despite the bumps. But people that I'm speaking to, and you're sort of everyday American, I suppose, they feel the cost of living issue here emotionally, right? They're not giving me statistics. They're not giving me the facts. They're talking about the price rising at the gas pump. They're talking about their grocery prices increasing. And that's where they're feeling worse off. And actually, even amongst Republicans that I've spoken to, there is a sense of frustration that President Trump in particular, you know, there's a lot of discourse at the moment around the ballroom that's being built and the construction that's going on there. People are worried about how they're going to pay for their next meal, how they're going to pay for their rent. And so even though you have the sort of unemployment figures or the inflation figures, you know, you can argue from the perspective that President Trump has done a good job in certain areas. is. That is not the lived reality of many of the Americans that I've been interviewing and speaking to.
1: Well, that is amazing, because if people are describing to you

0: were emoting, describing emotionally about the cost of living, it means, Ryan, that people are really hurt by the cost of living. It's not that you can't afford to go out, you know, three times instead of twice to eat during the week. It means you're struggling to put food on the table. You're struggling to put the light or heat on. And here's the thing. If it's at that level now, and if people don't see a way out of the trap by voting Democrat or Republican, it means that leadership, let's put it this way, and let's look at the Democrats for a second as you represent them. It means that there is no leadership at federal level, at national level in the Democrat Party. That's a huge worry, isn't it, if the ills of America are that bad?
1: Yeah, I mean, it's two conversations. One is the system broken? That's one conversation, and we can certainly have that one. And then the next question I think that you're asking is, okay, so then what are Democrats going to do about it?
0: And they're connected.
1: Why should people vote Democrat?
0: And they're connected, those conversations.
1: Yes, of course. Yeah, and we don't have those people that are in front of us yet. They're not, they haven't stepped forward, and the Democratic Party hasn't supported someone yet. But that's what's going to happen over the next 5 months.
0: Well, that's a huge indictment of Democrats, isn't it? Because if you have a president as polarizing as Donald Trump, as vindictive as Donald Trump, as divisive as Donald Trump, surely the Democrat Party gets his act together and rallies behind a leader.
2: No, I would disagree with that ahead of the midterm elections because of the nature of the midterm elections. Rallying behind one individual can be a bad political strategy given how big and diverse the United States is. The reality is Democrats have to win races in places that aren't net necessarily favorable territory. So the person who might be a presidential nominee, rallying behind him or her mightn't be the best strategy. What I think Democrats are doing are trying to win races on the ground across the country, across the United States, and then don't forget the presidential election's not until 2028. Then they will be looking at somebody. And to my view, you want to name, to my view, somebody who deserves a long, hard look is the governor of Kentucky, Andy Beshear, which is a ruby red state. And if you are a Democrat and you can win that place three times in statewide elections, as he has, then you deserve a real solid, hard, long look to be that party's presidential nominee.
0: I can defeat that argument with one word, and that's Trump. And the reason I say that is, in the last U.S. presidential election, the Democrats struggled to find anyone to go up against Joe Biden to challenge Trump. And eventually, they were left with the vice president.
2: But
0: Trump was the dominant figure on the right, and he didn't matter about the midterms. He rode up and right through the midterms period for years. He was a dominant man on the right.
2: Can I say two things to that? Yes, Trump is a political force of nature. Even his enemies would have to be forced to admit that. There is nobody like Donald Trump. But second of all, and here's part of the reason with the rationale for Beshear, is that there is Trump fatigue. The polls show that. And Beshear is a young guy. He's a fresh face. He's something new. He's worth a look. If you can win in red America as a Democrat, you are worth a look.
0: Do you fear Beshear, Errol Murkoch?
3: He's a great choice. If I was a Democrat strategist, I would suggest doing somebody who is anywhere close to a centrist candidate. However, he's going to have to defeat Marco Rubio, and that's just not going to happen.
0: Really? Even ahead of J.D. Vance?
3: Well, no, I would love J.D., but you have to just keep in mind what Marco's doing. With Venezuela collapse, with Cuba collapse, with the changing demographics in America, as much as I like J.D. and as much as I think I would vote for J.D. today, there's no disputing that Marco Rubio is clear-cut going to probably be a fan favorite. And you're going to have somebody who cuts across all demographics. And when he delivers Raul Castro to that concrete sow, it's going to be a cross the board win for the Hispanic vote. And that's where our party's trending. Our party has trended from minus 20, minus 30 to Trump like minus 6. And so as we become the party of the working class, the party of the union vote, and the party of that has delivered demolishing America's enemies around the world, Andy Beshear is going to have to go up against Marco Rubio or J.D. Vance's pedigree. And quite simply, he doesn't stack up. But if I had to pick somebody who would defeat Trump fatigue, and if that was the play, Beshear's a fantastic orator, and he's also a pretty decent politician and probably make a decent president.
0: So if it is to be Rubio, Earl, and I know somebody else wants to get in, do you think the Republicans are helped maybe not in the midterms.

0: but maybe at the next presidential election by a the implosion of the Democrats is what one texter is calling it.
1: Yeah, in some ways, because they're going to benefit from the short-term implosion of our party in the midterms. And we've sort of conceded that because we're playing the long game. And of course, with President Trump not caring about re-election, we're doing a lot of things that no other president had the courage to do, such as with Iran. So, but the latent sort of payoff for that is, you know, the success is going to, of course, be passed on to his successors. And Rubio's so well-positioned and has delivered so well in so many factors, it would just be very tough for the Democrats to find somebody who could match up against him with the domestic gravitas he has in the Hispanic community, as well as the, you know, international accolades he's been racking up around the world for President Trump.
0: It's in the 2 minutes that I have left here, so let me give a few moments to Scott and Sarah, if I can. Sarah, will it be a rout for the Republicans in the midterms? I know it's some months away.
2: Look, one thing I want to say is, in terms of, again, from speaking to the American people, just the Democrats, one of the major issues, I think, is that so successfully the Republicans and Donald Trump sort of pitched them as the party of elites. Just the other day, there was a discussion on TV. I can't even remember what the discussion was about, but they brought on a Democratic senator and she was speaking. And before I could even take in her point, all I could focus on, and I'm so sorry to say this is the like sort of emotional reaction as a journalist, was her age and the humongous pearls around her neck. And I literally couldn't take my eyes off that. And it's something that I hear time and again. Look, I've been in the Appalachian Mountains interviewing preppers who are sort of living off grid. And look, they have an issue with this sort of view of the elite. And one final point, Cormac, I do just want to point out, when we're talking about 2028, I mean, are we honestly ruling Trump out? Because he said to NBC before that he's not joking when he speaks about staying in power. And I would like to remind everyone that there are available to purchase Trump 2028 hats available to buy.
0: Okay, well, look, you have taken more than your allotted time, which I'm delighted for you. Sorry for Scott. Sorry, Scott. Your analysis, sorry, Scott. all of your analysis, I must say, on all sides has been scintillating and riveting to listen to. It is my pleasure to listen to you all. Thank you so much, Sarah Firth, Ryan Friesen, Errol Morcoach, John Nichols previously, Tamara Keith, Scott Lucas and Larry Donnelly. Tonight's programme was produced by Brian Lally, researched by Fiona Donlan, and Liam Mullen was on sound. Stay tuned now for Late Date with Cathal Murray. Thank you so much for engaging with the programme tonight. Whimshigs on Winning Their Fads, Law and Higgins Banner.
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David Bowie and the Pat Metheny Group opening up tonight's programme, This Is Not America. This is RTE Radio 1. It is late date, on air, online, and on the RTE Radio app. Carl in the chair with you until 2.

Two songs from amazing albums released back in 1990. First up, the Scottish dream pop pioneers Cocteau Twins with the title track To Heaven or Las Vegas. And right there from Dublin, Hinterland, from their album Kissing the Roof of Heaven. That was Desert Boots, and Hinterland were the late Donal Coughlin and Jerry Leonard. And Jerry went on to play guitar and indeed become musical director for David Bowie, who opened up tonight's programme. I'd like to dedicate that song to Noel Finnegan in Williamstown in County Galway, the first

texter to the program tonight. 51551 is the number. If you would like to say hi, no pressure though. That's for tyres and all that. Latedate@rte.ie is our email address. Earlier this evening in London, the Ivor Novello Awards were given out. Now, this is a peer-judged award ceremony, and it celebrates and recognises songwriting and composing. And guess who won the award for Best Album? Only CMATs.

Novello Award for Best Album in London earlier this evening, and she triumphed over Lily Allen, Olivia Dean, Wolf Alice and Jim Legacy from that album, which won the RTE Choice Music Prize for Irish Album of the Year 2025 in Vicar Street just a couple of months back. We heard Running, Planning. And speaking of records, from the Radio 1 Album of the Week, Little Wide Open, here's the final track I'll be featuring this week on the programme. It's called Javelin.

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1: 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Oh, too expensive, is it? All right, we like you. We'll do it for nothing. 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
2: And we heard Javelin from Kevin Morby, the final track from this week's Radio 1 album of the week, Little Wide Open. Well, we're heading back to the 60s now for the next little while on the programme. And this is an act I've never played on any radio programme before. They were suggested by Graham in Offaly last night, and also backed up by Siobhan listening in southern Arizona. This is Sam the Sham and the Pharaohs.
3: Ow!
4: Who's that I see walking in these woods? Why, it's Little Red Riding Hood.

Two songs from 1966. First up, First Play for Sam the Sham and the Pharaohs. The song was Lil Red Riding Hood. It was suggested last night by Graham in Offaly. I didn't have it to hand, but I got my hands on it today. Hope you caught it. And Graham, let it be known that it was a 7-inch single that his dad had, and therefore one of the first records I ever heard as a child. And the other listener, let me see if I can grab that email. I think it was Siobhan in Arizona. And it was the first record my parents bought, my sister and I. They thought it was a record of fairy tale tunes. Not so at all.

22 minutes to midnight. It is a Thursday night late date live until 2 o'clock. I hope you're enjoying the selection so far. So we started off our 60s sets with Sam the Sham and the Pharaohs. That was followed by another song from 1966, Dead End Street from the Kinks. And then Nancy Sinatra and Lee Hazelwood, also from 66, with Summer Wine. And right there, a trip to the 1980s with One Hit Wonders. But what a hit. First Picture of You from the Lotus Eaters. We'll return to the new releases after this from the Scottish group Altered Images.

Scottish group Altered Images from the early 1980s. A group whose biggest hits, I'm sure you're familiar with, Happy Birthday and I Could Be Happy, and maybe Don't Talk to Me About Love. But tonight we went with Love to Stay. It's 51551 for text, latedate at rte.ie for emails. And if you'd like to check out the playlist for the programme, it is www.rte.ie/latedate. You can listen back there. And also, of course, on the RTE radio app.

band from London. They're called Jungle, and that is their recent single. It's called Carry On. Earlier, I played a song from C-Mat and to congratulate her for winning the Ivor Novello Award for Best Album at a ceremony which took place in London earlier this evening. Well, next, I'd like to give you a song from a young Scottish singer and songwriter who picked up two awards at the same event, Rising Star and Best Song, Musically and Lyrically. This is Jacob Allen, and Don't Fall Asleep, and very pretty song it is too. Hope you like it.

0: It's called Don't Fall Asleep. It is from Jacob Allen, a young Scottish, I beg your pardon, a Scottish singer and songwriter. And Jacob took the award for Breakthrough Act and Best Song musically and lyrically for that, Don't Fall Asleep, at the Ivor Novella Awards, which reward, excellence in British and Irish songwriting. Okay. We'll have a short break, I beg your pardon, and then we'll make our nightly trip to Met Aaron. I have a feeling there's good news on the way.
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3: 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We'll also have new music from Irish artists Lemoncello, O'Haroon and S.J. McArdle. 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
0: There's 2 more hours of music on the way, but right now the time is 5 minutes to midnight. And joining us on this Thursday night from Met Aaron with the weather and sea area forecast is Holly O'Neill. Come in, Holly.
8: Thank you. Well, tonight conditions will remain quite cloudy and humid, but generally dry. Further south, we'll see patchy outbreaks of drizzle with mist and fog too. It will be mild tonight with lowest temperatures of 11 to 14 degrees in moderate southerly breezes. Now, tomorrow Friday is looking to be another mild and cloudy start with drizzle and mist lingering for a time, but we are going to see hazy sunny spells gradually developing throughout the day. But with that, we'll also see some showery spells of rain at times spreading eastwards throughout the afternoon, heavy as well, particularly over Ulster, but light elsewhere. We'll have highs tomorrow of 17 to 20 degrees, so quite a warm day in store with moderate southerly breezes. It will feel somewhat cooler though along southern coastal areas, where we may see some sea fog encroaching. Throughout the weekend then, temperatures will gradually trend upward, bringing very warm conditions. And while we will see more in the way of sunshine, cloud will still spread in, particularly over western and northern parts. Sea fog may also continue to encroach along coasts across the weekend, especially on south and southeast regions. And now for the sea area forecast, starting with the meteorological situation at 2100. Low pressure of 993 hectopascals, located about 650 nautical miles west of Sligo Head, generates a moderate to fresh southwest airflow over Ireland. And the forecast for all Irish coastal waters and the Irish Sea, east to southeast, force 3 to 5, occasionally force 6 between Valentia and Malin Head. Veering south to southwest, soon, force 3 to 5, occasionally force 6 between Valentia and Malin Head. Weather cloudy to fair with light rain and drizzle, mist and fog patches too. Visibility moderate or poor in any precipitation, mist and fog. And now for the outlook for a further 24 hours. Moderate southwest winds, fresh to strong in the northwest at first. Fresh to strong southwest winds will extend along western coasts through Saturday. Elsewhere will remain light to moderate, easing to light or variable along east and southern coasts by Saturday night. Weather mostly cloudy with patchy rain and drizzle, mist and fog patches too. And now for the coastal report, starting with Malin Head. South-southeast, 14 knots, gust 25 knots, cloudy 26 miles, 1,017 steady. by M5 off the southeast coast, south-southeast, 17 knots, wave height 2 metres, 1,019 falling slowly. Roaches Point, south-southeast, 16 knots, mist, 1.7 miles, 1,018 steady. Valentia South, 12 knots, recent drizzle, 1.1 miles, 1,015, rising slowly. Belmullet, south-southwest, 10 knots, recent drizzle, 6 miles, 1,014, steady. And finally, Dublin Airport, east, 5 knots, mist, 4 miles, 1,019, steady. That's the forecast. Thank you and good night.
0: And good night to you too, and thank you very much for that. Holly O'Neill at Metairn. The news at midnight is coming up.
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0: RT News at midnight. I'm Natasha Murta. Good morning. The Minister for Foreign Affairs, Helen McEntee, will attend a council in Brussels later today, where EU trade ministers will discuss economic security. During the discussions, Minister McEntee is expected to reiterate Ireland's long-standing call for action at EU level in relation to trade with illegal Israeli settlements in the West Bank. It's understood that this is the first time the issue will be raised formally at this level. The Taoiseach Micheál Martin has said there is growing anger across the European Union towards the behaviour of Israel following international criticism of the treatment of pro-Palestinian activists. The activists were detained after a Gaza-bound aid flotilla was intercepted in the Mediterranean Sea earlier this week. 14 Irish citizens were among more than 400 people deported from Israel to Turkey yesterday to await a flight home. Several countries have condemned the actions of Israel's national security minister after he posted a social media video in which he appeared to be taunting the activists. Mr. Martin said there needs to be a collective EU approach to sanctions on Israel. He reiterated that the Irish government would move forward with elements of the Occupied Territories Bill.
1: I've had discussions with the minister. The minister, I think, at the Dáil today has indicated that we will be progressing the bill, as I said yesterday, in respect of goods, and I think we can make progress on that before the summer recess. I don't think the services side of it is implementable or viable, and the advice we have on that is fairly solid, and also legally it's not within our capacity to do it. But even apart from that, it's just impossible to implement, and we have to be straight with people as well.
0: 12 Scott medals for bravery will be awarded to 10 retired and deceased members of An Garda Síochána Síochána later today for their actions in dealing with anti-treaty and terrorist incidents in 1923, 1975 and 1981. Two of the Gardaí are being recognised for their courage in two incidents, the IRA kidnapping of the Dutch industrialist T.D. Herma and the rescue of two INLA hostages in Wicklow. The awards will be presented later today by the Minister for Justice and the Garda Commissioner. And the weather forecast. It will be cloudy and humid overnight with patches of mist and drizzle, but overall a lot of dry weather away from southern and western fringes. Another mild night with lowest temperatures of 11 to 14 degrees in moderate southerly breezes. And that's all from the newsroom for now. I'll be back in 1 hour with more news.
2: Natasha, thank you very much.

Golden Brown from The Stranglers to take us into the second hour of tonight's programme. Hi to Jack and Rowena. Thank you for your message and good to have your company. And by the way, if you'd like to say hello, 51551 is our text number, or latedate@rte.ie for emails. This is brand new from The Strokes.

25 years since the release of their instant classic debut album, Is This It? The Strokes, still going and preparing to release their seventh long player, Reality Awaits, is due on the 26th of June. They've got a Dublin date later this year in the Three Arena. Tickets are all gone for that. And that was Falling Out of Love and keeping it new for this next one. And from New York to County Mayo, this song has just been released in the past few minutes by Laura Ampersand.

brand new Irish music there from Laura Ampersand from the west of the country. That was called Remember. Some very fine chamber pop music, that is for sure. Hello to Kira. Good to have your company and thanks for your suggestion. I will investigate. I haven't heard the song, so I'm not going to listen to it with everyone else for the first time, but I will report back when I return next week. Helen, how are you? Glad you enjoyed hearing the music from Ivor Novello. Winner, Jacob Allen, and congratulations again to CMAT. In case you didn't hear the news, she won the prestigious prize, which is voted for by people in the music industry, songwriters voting for songwriters. She won the prize for Best Album from Euro Country, and we marked that in the first hour of the programme with Running Planning. Hello to Peter listening in Syracuse in New York. Enjoyed hearing CMAT and Jacob as well. And finally for now, hello to Patrick and KP, who are listening to the programme while having dinner in Bethlehem, Pennsylvania. And good to have your company. Enjoy your evening. And have I got this lined up? Yeah, let's take this from The Police for you.

0: The Police and Polaris, 21 minutes past the midnight hour. I'd like to draw your attention to a documentary which has been going, a show which is going to be showed at select cinemas over the next little while. It is called Once We Were Punks. It is a documentary directed by Frank Scholdice, and Frank is of this parish. And it documents the rise and fall of a band from Cavan who called themselves the Panic Merchants. They formed in the 1980s and, you know, dreamed of world domination, but of course it doesn't always work out that way. But some years later, the group members reunited at a funeral and started making music together as the Sons of Southern Ulster. So the film will be shown at the Irish Film Institute in Temple Bar in Dublin later this evening at 20 minutes to 7 o'clock if you're around. And then it's going to get a run in Cork, Belfast, Castlebar, Navan, Cavan, Drogheda and Coolock. So look it up. Once We're Punks. And this is the Sons of Southern Ulster, formerly the Panic Merchants and Polaris.
1: That day, we buried innocence and youth. We broke ground with cleft sticks and sharpened stones. And walked away, never the same. Harder. For we left something in that black earth. Something whose value we did not know, nor understand. Something neither pick nor shovel could uncover. We rejoiced in our Pyrrhic freedom, holding court in smoky dens, telling tales of ineptitude and of victories hollow. For we were not born to win. We who sided with knaves and rogues and blackguards who took shillings and wandered

we'd see the folly of earnest endeavor. Men who boarded coffin ships to cross oceans. And were never seen again.

We heard Sons of Southern Ulster with Polaris, and right there, the Pogues taking us past the halfway points of tonight's programme with A Pair of Brown Eyes. It is Late Date, it's RTE Radio 1, we're live and with you until 2 o'clock. It's my final programme of the week, back with you all going well on Monday from 11, and Sheila Dempsey will be in the chair for Ray later tonight, Saturday and Sunday. I've no doubt you'll make her feel very welcome.

Well, 'tis the season, eh? That was Ger Wolf and Curra Road. I have some Neil Young by request coming up very shortly for Nadine, who is on the road back to Dublin from Gorey. Mind the road, Nadine. Sean has asked me to play your favourite song from Shaky. It's coming up after this. A gorgeous cover from my, in my humble opinion, I should say, of Harvest Moon, which gets a fair few outings on this programme. So tonight, we're going to give it to Cassandra Wilson.

Cassandra Wilson started off that set with her cover of Neil Young's Harvest Moon. I'd like to dedicate that to Mick. Glad you enjoyed it. And Alice, sorry I'm late, acknowledging your message in the first hour of the programme. this was in regards to, what was the name of that song I played again? A Little Red Riding Hood from Sam the Sham and the Pharaohs. And what did you write again? Poor Little Red Riding Hood. Indeed. And hello also to who else is getting in touch now at the program. Ro, yeah, good to know you're still with us. And not a fan of the Lotus Eaters, but you know, that's the way it rolls sometimes. You can't please everybody, that is for sure. Hello to Dave, Jerry, who's tuned into the program as well. And for Nadine, who's making her way home from making her way home to Dublin from Gorey, we heard Neil Young with Birds from his After the Gold Rush record. That song dedicated to you from Sean. And right there, a song that Neil wrote for the caretaker of a ranch which he purchased back in 1970. It's called Old Man. He was backed by James Taylor on banjo and backing vocals, and one Linda Ronstadt as well. It's 12 minutes to one. It is a late date on RTE Radio 1. This is new music from an act called This Is Lorelei.

I'd like to dedicate Old Man from Neil Young to Marion, and hi to Catherine as well, who enjoyed Cassandra Wilson's take on Harvest Moon and the song that followed, Birds. Now, while I'm at the messages, I would like to say hello to Catherine and John. This is in regards to A Pair of Brown Eyes from the Pogues earlier, saying you had us instantly back to the 1980s there with the Pogues. John, at his pound an hour job as a bar back in Killarney, and me as a student in Dublin. Good times, and happy to have brought you back there, even for, 4 minutes and 50 seconds? That was This is Lorelei and Where's Your Love Now? And to take us up to the news at 1 o'clock tonight, a hugely talented singer and songwriter from County Mayo, who calls London his home these days, Seamus Fogarty, released a brilliant album a couple of months back called Ships, and this is the title track.

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0: RT News at 1 o'clock. I'm Natasha Murta. Good morning. The Taoiseach Micheál Martin has said there is growing anger across the European Union towards the behaviour of Israel following international criticism of the treatment of pro-Palestinian activists. The activists were detained after a Gaza-bound aid flotilla was intercepted in the Mediterranean Sea earlier this week. 14 Irish citizens were among the more than 400 people deported from Israel to Turkey yesterday to await a flight home. Several countries have condemned the actions of Israel's National Security Minister after he posted a social media video in which he appeared to be taunting the activists. 12 Scott medals for bravery will be awarded to 10 retired and deceased members of An Garda Síochána later today for their actions in dealing with anti-treaty and terrorist incidents in 1923, 1975 and 1981. Two of the Gardaí are being recognised for their courage in two incidents, the IRA kidnapping of the Dutch industrialist Tita Herma and the rescue of two INLA hostages in Wicklow. The awards will be presented today by the Minister for Justice and the Garda Commissioner. Our crime correspondent Paul Reynolds reports.
1: The Scott Medal is the highest award that can be bestowed on a Garda for bravery where they risk their own lives in the line of duty. Two are being awarded posthumously today to Sergeant James Woods, who was shot dead during an attack on the Garda station at Scarta Glyn in County Kerry on the 3rd of December 1923, and to his colleague Garda Patrick Spillane, who was also attacked but then managed to cycle 8 kilometres to Castle Island for help. Detective Sergeant Michael Egan, Assistant Commissioner Edward O'Dea and Sergeant Daniel Duffin have also been recognised posthumously for their courage during the kidnapping by the IRA of Dr. Tita Herma in October 1975, along with their colleagues Assistant Commissioner Tom King and Chief Superintendents Patrick Sheil and John Murphy.
0: The Minister for Foreign Affairs, Helen McEntee, will attend a council in Brussels later today where EU trade ministers will discuss economic security. During the discussions, Minister McEntee is expected to reiterate Ireland's long-standing call for action at EU level in relation to trade with illegal Israeli settlements in the West Bank. It's understood that this is the first time the issue will be raised formally at this level. And the weather forecast. It will be cloudy and humid overnight with patches of mist and drizzle, but overall a lot of dry weather away from southern and western fringes. Another mild night with lowest temperatures of 11 to 14 degrees in moderate southerly breezes. And that's all from the newsroom for now. I'll be back in 1 hour with more news.
2: Thank you very much for that, Natasha. Let's keep the music playing till then, shall we?